0: detained since December 2024, and allowed her to leave the country. In a post on his Truth Social platform, Mr. Trump said that the woman is now outside of Iran and in good condition. He added that the US appreciates the gesture of goodwill by Iran. A six-week hosepipe ban came into effect in the last hour in Dublin, South Tipperary, parts of Kildare, Meath, Wexford and Wicklow. Ishka Éireann has urged people to reduce non-essential water use during the warm and dry weather to protect supplies. A status yellow high temperature warning is in place for several counties until tomorrow morning. Meanwhile, retailers have been asked to suspend the sale of disposable barbecues for the duration of the orange wildfire warning. Gardaí have said that traffic restrictions and rolling road closures in parts of Dublin City will continue this afternoon due to EU presidency events. The restrictions are due to stay in place until tomorrow afternoon. The meetings of Justice and Home Affairs Ministers and the European Port Alliance will be centred around Dublin Castle, the Intercontinental and Clayton Hotels in Ballsbridge and Dublin Port. The latest economic forecast from the business group IBEC indicates that trade related to artificial intelligence is set to double over the next 5 years. The report found that the impact of AI on jobs is still unclear, but that Ireland has a massive opportunity to be the country with the best prepared workforce for the major changes that are currently underway. And the weather forecast tonight will be dry, calm and mostly clear. Some mist or fog may feed into the northwest coastal areas later. A relatively mild night with lowest temperatures of 10 to 16 degrees. And that's all from the newsroom for now.
1: Autumn, thank you very much for that. It's 3 minutes past one. It is late date on RTE Radio 1 and into the final hour we go.

R.E.M. on the double to take us gently into the final hour of tonight's programme. We heard Night Swimming and right there, You Are the Everything. Neil Young is standing by, but to take us there, for my money, a beautiful version of his celebrated song, Harvest Moon, sung for us tonight by Cassandra Wilson.

After the Gold Rush, before that, Unknown Legend, two from Neil Young, and starting off that set, his song Harvest Moon, performed by Cassandra Wilson. 24 minutes past 1 o'clock the time. It is Late Date on RTE Radio 1. It's 51551 if you would like to say hello, or latedate@rte.ie for emails. This is Leon Redbone.

Shine On Harvest Moon, that was Leon Redbone. And now to an album released 15 years ago by Eddie Vedder, best known as the singer with the band Pearl Jam. His solo record called Ukulele Songs does exactly what it says in the tin. And from it, one of his own compositions, this is quite gorgeous, it is called Longing to Belong.

Eddie Vedder and Longing to Belong. And now to take us gently into the final half hour of tonight's programme, a pair of Irish acts, shortly the Henry Girls. But before that, this is Fiacc Moriarty.

I mentioned having visited Montauk Lighthouse about 10 years ago. Well, Neil is emailing the programme from Southampton in New York and also from Mill Street in Cork, where he seems to be from, saying a good time to visit that lighthouse would be this, the 23rd of this month. Let me see, what date is that? Is that next Thursday? I could be wrong. I think it is. Maybe next Friday, actually. Anyway, if you're around Montauk Lighthouse, you can catch Brandy Carlile giving a concert there. There you go. Thanks for putting her into my head, actually.

I won't get to her tonight because we're well into the final half hour, but I'll dig out a track from her on Thursday night's programme. We heard Fiacc Moriarty and Everything Will Rhyme, and right there from County Donegal, the Henry Girls and Falling in Love Again. 23 minutes to 2 o'clock. Now it's time for some new electronic music from Boards of Canada. Despite the name, they're from Edinburgh. This is from their brilliant new album, Inferno. The piece is called You Retreat in Time and Space.

Boards of Canada, who are brothers Mike Sanderson and Marcus Owen. Their just released album, Inferno, their first long player in 13 years, is well worth checking out if you'd like to retreat. That was a piece from it called You Retreat in Time and Space.

0: That was music from Air from their classic record from the late 1990s, Moon Safari, New Star in the Sky. I'd like to dedicate that to Shane, who is listening in Upper Hutt in New Zealand. I hope you're having a great Thursday, Shane, and thanks for the kind words, Shane. A new listener to the programme, spread the word. There is room for plenty more, believe me. Okay, we're going back to the early 1960s now to hear two masters of their craft, John Coltrane and the vocalist Johnny Hartman. This is Lush Life.
1: I used to visit all the very gay places, those come what may places, where one relaxes on the axis of the wheel of life to get the feel of life from jazz and cocktails. The girls I knew had sad and sullen gray faces with distant K traces.

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And only last year, everything seemed so sure. Now life is awful again, a trough full of hearts could only be a bore.

inspired lips. I'll forget you, I will, while yet you are still.

You can find tonight's playlist on our webpage, which is www.rte.ie/latedays. You can listen back there and also on the RTE radio app. The second last one tonight, Lush Life, from an album simply called John Coltrane and Johnny Hartman. Check it out. What a set of pipes Johnny had, which of course goes without saying. What a genius John Coltrane was. I hope you enjoyed the music. We'll do it all over again later tonight from 11 here on RTE Radio 1. And to send us off into the night featuring wonderful crackle, there's remixed and there's cleaned up versions of this piece of music from Glenn Miller and his orchestra, but I always go for the original because you need the crackle. This is Moonlight Serenade, EOR.

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RTE News at 2 o'clock. I'm Autumn Corcoran. Good morning. Iran's top negotiator, Mohammad Bagar Ghalibaf, has said that Iran's national security depends on Iran maintaining its control over the Strait of Hormuz. Meanwhile, the US military said that it had attacked and disabled an unleaded oil tanker this morning. The US and Iran have continued trading strikes, with air defences activated in Tehran to counter what they've called hostile threats. Kuwait said that it was intercepting Iranian drones this morning, and air raid sirens rang out in Bahrain. Earlier, the US President Donald Trump warned Iran to behave amid threats of an extended strike over next week. The latest economic forecast from the business group IBEC indicates that trade related to artificial intelligence is set to double over the next 5 years. The report found that the impact of AI on jobs is still unclear, but that Ireland has a massive opportunity to be the country with the best prepared workforce for the major changes that are currently underway. According to IBEC's latest economic outlook, investment in tech equipment and software has risen to nearly 6 billion euro over the past 12 months, a 50% increase in the same period last year. The independent body set up by the state to advise on keeping Ireland competitive has called on the government to adhere to spending limits. The warning from the National Competitive and Productivity Council comes after a series of authorities cautioned the coalition about its accelerating expenditure, which is growing faster than any other Eurozone country. The council has also recommended faster investment and renewal of the electricity grid. And the weather forecast, dry, calm and mostly clear overnight. Lowest temperatures of 10 to 16 degrees. And that's all from the newsroom for now.

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0: RT News at 3 o'clock. This is Dean Van Nguyen. Good morning. The USA has struck Iranian coastal defences and missile sites after reimposing a naval blockade on its ports. Iran has threatened to shut off more regional energy exports, saying it was engaged in an existential war with America. It comes as the US President Donald Trump said Iran badly wanted to settle the war and that Washington would decide whether or not to take such a step. The US and Iran have continued trading strikes, with air defences activated in Tehran to counter what it has called hostile threats. Climate change has made extreme rainfall in West Africa five times more likely than in the late 19th century. That's according to the World Weather Attribution Group, after floods in the region killed nearly 100 people last month. Intense downpours hit several West African coastal countries at the start of the rainy season in late June, triggering deadly floods in densely populated urban areas. The intense three-day rainfall event is now about five times more likely to occur today compared to pre-industrial climate, the group warned in a study. Such events, once considered rare, are now expected every 2 to 4 years. The latest economic forecast from the business group IBEC indicates that trade related to artificial intelligence in Ireland is set to double over the next 5 years. The report states that Ireland has a massive opportunity to be the country with the best prepared workforce for the major changes that are currently underway. However, the impact of AI on jobs is still unclear. According to IBEC's latest economic outlook, investment in tech equipment and software has risen to nearly 6 billion euro over the past 12 months, a 50% increase on the same period last year. And the weather forecast, dry, calm and mostly clear, a relatively mild night with lowest temperatures of 10 to 16 degrees. And that's all from the newsroom for now.
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0: RT News at 4 o'clock. This is Dean Van Wyn. Good morning. The US has said that it has struck Iranian command centers, air defense sites, missile and drone capabilities, and coastal surveillance facilities. Iran, meanwhile, has claimed to have struck US operations in Kuwait, Bahrain, and Jordan. These fresh back-and-forth attacks come after the US President Donald Trump said Iran badly wanted to settle the war and that Washington would decide whether or not to take such a step. The US and Iran have continued trading strikes, with air defences activated in Tehran to counter what is called hostile threats. Climate change has made extreme rainfall in West Africa five times more likely than in the late 19th century. That's according to the World Weather Attribution Group, after floods in the region killed nearly 100 people last month. Intense downpours hit several West African coastal countries at the start of the rainy season in late June, triggering deadly floods in densely populated urban areas. The intense three-day rainfall event is now about five times more likely to occur today compared to a pre-industrial climate, the group warned in a study. Such events, once considered rare, are now expected every 2 to 4 years in the region. The latest economic forecast from the business group IBEC indicates that trade related to artificial intelligence in Ireland is set to double over the next 5 years. The report states that Ireland has a massive opportunity to be the country with the best prepared workforce for the major changes that are currently underway. However, the impact of AI on jobs is still unclear. According to IBEC's latest economic outlook, investment in tech equipment and software has risen to nearly 6 billion euro over the past 12 months, a 50% increase on the same period last year. And the weather. Today will be a hot day with plenty of sunshine. Coastal fog may drift onto some northern coast, though. Highest temperatures of 24 to 30 degrees. And that's all from the newsroom for now.
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1: RTE News at 5 o'clock. I'm Autumn Corcoran. Good morning. The US military has completed its latest wave of strikes on Iran this morning. In a statement, the military said it hit targets in Bandar Abbas while air defences were activated in Tehran. Earlier, US aircraft fired on and disabled a unleaded oil tanker as it tried to break the naval blockade of Iran's ports. In response to the strikes, Iran's top negotiator, Mohammad Bagar Ghalibaf, said that his country is involved in an existential war with the United States and that there is no current plans for peace negotiations. Separately, the United States has announced a new tariff on certain imports from Brazil after a year-long investigation into Brazil's trade and other policies. A US official told reporters that the 25% tariff is set to take effect on the 22nd of July, with exemptions for key products including beef and coffee. The latest economic forecast for the business group IBEC indicates that trade related to artificial intelligence is set to double over the next 5 years. The report found that the impact of AI on jobs is still unclear, but that Ireland has a massive opportunity to be the country with the best prepared workforce for the major changes that are currently underway. The independent body set up by the state to advise on keeping Ireland competitive has called on the government to adhere to spending limits. The warning from the National Competitive and Productivity Council comes after a series of authorities cautioned the coalition about its accelerating expenditure, which is growing faster than any other Eurozone country. And the weather forecast today will be a very warm day with plenty of sunshine. Highest temperatures of 24 to 30 degrees. And that's all from the newsroom for now.
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1: And a very good morning to you. It is Thursday, the 16th of July. And it's Shea Byrne here until 7 o'clock.

Ah, what a great tribute to Shane McGann. A rainy night in Soho, Damien Dempsey with the Dubliners. I love that recording, 6 minutes and 13 seconds. Very good morning to you. Hope you're well this morning. Somebody said it's getting colder. It was a little cooler on the East Coast yesterday and the same today, but temperatures reaching up to 30 degrees in Mayo yesterday. So I believe, from people telling me, I didn't see the news last night. But 23 degrees expected on the East Coast and 29 degrees expected in Clare today. So, but then temperatures tomorrow starting to come down a little bit, 25 to 28 in Leinster, so going up there, but down in Connacht and Ulster, highest temperatures 17 to 24 degrees tonight. Dry, clear spells, patches of mist and fog, and 12 to 16 degrees in light to moderate northerly winds. Yeah, I met a man yesterday, was out for a walk, and stopped me for a chat, as he does regularly. Morning to you, Michael. And he said, I've had enough of it now. I said, you won't be saying that in 3 weeks, as Billy and Monaghan said, when you're putting on three pairs of socks to go out the door. Don't. I know we need a bit of rain, and you know, obviously it would be helpful for everything, and crops and for drinking water, etc. But yeah, when you're putting on your three pairs of socks down by the Sally Gardens,

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1: 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I'm sorry. To flirt with rescue when one has no intention of being saved. Please try to forgive me.

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0: The voice of Judi Dench that was lifted from a concert in the Royal Albert Hall called Hey Mr. Producer, a tribute to Cameron McIntosh, where they had a selection from the musicals he produced over the years, and Judi Dench appearing in that, reprising a role that she played many, many years ago, but that Stephen Sondheim's musical, A Little Light Music, with lyrics by Hal Prince, well, and Stephen Sondheim. The book involved Hugh Wheeler too, Hal Prince being one of the producers. It was inspired by a film from 1955, Ingmar Bergman's Smiles of Summer. Actually, the title is, I only found out recently, is a translation from Mozart's Serenade No. 13, Eine kleine Nachtmusik, which translates as A Little Night Music, but sent in the clowns. It was actually written for, Sondheim wrote it for Glynis Johns, who was a famous actress, Broadway and West End performer, and she played the mother in Mary Poppins. There's a little bit of trivia for you if you're at a table quiz. Glynis Johns, it was written for her, but many actors have gone on to play the lead role of Desiree, and Judi Dench is one of them, or one of the lead roles, because it's about three different couples. Typical Sondheim musical. We'll take a little break.
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That's the night shift from the Commodores. Let's have a look at some texts and emails flying in the door. Morning, 14 degrees and clear. Here's an old saying, a clergyman's conscience, as Larry would say. Listening every morning in Ballymore. Good morning to you, Grania. Daisy Cottage, loving this weather. Pity I have to work. More hay down, one more turn and then bales for the drying. Number one grandson enjoyed his first trip to the local river paddling spot yesterday. Himself and granddad Larry had great fun and enjoyed a little picnic. Oh, I'd say now, Lorraine, there was nothing little about the picnic. I'm jealous. I'm jealous of what number one grandson got. Jealous, I tell you. Anyway, hope you're all well at Daisy Cottage. I'm off to Emerald Park on Saturday with the other half and the grandkids. I've never been, but I heard it's fab. And we will have the weather. Looking forward to the roller coasters. Wee Jerry. Oh, wee Jerry. You'll have a great time. I've been there a few times with my own kids. More recently, my daughter was doing it, was working there with dinosaurs. The life of an actor. So I went up with her. My one tip, we used to get there early. That was the thing. We'd get there early and there'd be a little queue to go in. And then we kind of had the first run at a lot of things. So kind of you can look at the map and look at the website and plan what you're going to do. And the ones that are in most demand, get them done early. That's my recommendation. You can look up at the website, the opening times. But it's a great place. Really enjoyable. I love Judy singing, sending the clans. A lovely day in Drogheda. Looking at the sun rising in the northeast at the moment on the skyline. Happy Thursday from Harvey. Will you give a big shout out this morning to my mum, Joan Breen, who's reached the great age of 100 today. A remarkable achievement. And there's a big party planned in Wexford today. Family, friends and relatives have been arriving from all over the world to help her celebrate. I'm putting the finishing touches to the cake, which thankfully made it here more or less in one piece from Killarney. Wishing her a fabulous day and hope she enjoys every minute of it. She definitely deserves it. That's from Gay and Eileen. Gay, how are you, Gay Breen? Good morning, Gay and Eileen. Eileen Lubbert, hope all is well. And to Mum, Joan Breen, happy 100th birthday today.

0: Paul Simon, the only living boy in New York. 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
2: Now with the RTE News on Radio 1, I'm Peter Ferris. The US military has completed its latest wave of strikes on Iran this morning. In a statement, the military said it hit targets in Bandar Abbas while air defences were activated in Tehran. Earlier, a US aircraft fired on and disabled an unladen oil tanker as it tried to break the naval blockade of Iran's ports. In response to the strikes, Iran's top negotiator, Mohammad Bagher Ghalibaf, said that his country is involved in an existential war with the United States and that there are no current plans for peace talks. The latest economic forecast from the business group IBEC indicates that trade related to artificial intelligence is set to double over the next 5 years. The report found that the impact of AI on jobs is still unclear, but that Ireland has a massive opportunity to be the country with the best prepared workforce for the major changes that are currently underway. A six-week hosepipe ban has come into effect in Dublin, South Tipperary, parts of Kildare, Meath, Wexford and Wicklow. The ban will remain in place until the 26th of August. Ishke Aaron has urged people to reduce non-essential water use during the warm and dry weather to protect supplies. A status yellow high temperature warning is in place for several counties until tomorrow morning. Meanwhile, retailers are being asked to suspend the sale of disposable barbecues for the duration of the orange wildfire warning, which is in place until 12 p.m. tomorrow, but may be extended. Ukrainian emergency services have said that Russian strikes on Kyiv killed at least two people and wounded around five others this morning. It comes after explosions in the capital shortly after midnight. Strikes from both sides have been intensifying for several months, with 13 people killed and 50 others injured across the country yesterday. And the weather forecast today will be very warm and largely dry with plenty of sunshine. Some isolated showers are possible in the afternoon and the evening. Highest temperatures of 24 to 29 or 30 degrees. And that's all from the newsroom until 6:30.
0: Peter Ferris, thank you very much. Now, heading for 3 minutes past 6 o'clock here on RT Radio 1. It's time to go over to Met Aaron for the RTE Sierra forecast. And a very good morning to Jerry Murphy.
3: Thank you very much indeed, Shay, and a very good morning. Well, here is the sea area forecast for the next 24 hours. The meteorological situation at 0300 hours, that's 4 a.m, an anticyclone of 1029 hectopascals centred in the North Atlantic, south-southwest of Iceland, maintains a light to moderate northeasterly airflow over Ireland. Forecast for coasts from Fairhead to Howth-head to Carnsore Point and for the Irish Sea. Wind east to northeast force 3 or less, soon increasing north to northeast force 2 to 4, later becoming northerly. Weather fair, visibility good. Forecast for coasts from Carnsore Point to Roaches Point to Mizenhead. Wind northeasterly force 3 or 4, becoming east to northeast imminent, soon decreasing easterly or variable force 3 or less, and later becoming northerly. Weather, mainly fair or fine, chance of one or two isolated showers. Visibility, good, decreasing moderate or poor in any isolated showers. Forecast for coasts from Mizenhead to Slinehead to Fairhead. Wind northeast to east, force 2 to 4, becoming north to northeast imminent, soon becoming northerly, force 3 or 4, and reaching force 5 north of Slinehead. Later occasionally reaching force 5 south of Slinehead. Weather mainly fair or fine, chance of one or two isolated showers. Visibility good, but decreasing moderate or poor in any isolated showers. The outlook then for a further 24 hours until 6 a.m. on Saturday. Moderate to fresh northerly winds, occasionally increasing

0: increasing strong on north and west coasts later on Friday and decreasing light to moderate at times on south and east coasts. Fair weather. And now the coastal reports at 5am. Malin Head, north-northwest, 1 knot, fair, 10 miles, 1024, falling slowly. Boyem 5 off the South Wexford coast, northeast 15 knots, wave height 1 metre, 1021, falling slowly. Roaches Point, north-northwest, 4 knots, fair, 11 miles, 1021, falling slowly. Valentia, east-northeast, 3 knots, fair, 7 miles, 1022, falling slowly. And Dublin Airport, north, 3 knots, fair, 9 miles, 1023, falling slowly. Well, that's the end of the sea area forecast. I'll be back with a detailed land area forecast shortly before 8 o'clock. But now, back to you, Shay.
1: Derry Murphy, thank you very much. Just after 5 minutes past 6 o'clock here on RT Radio 1, we'll have the papers in a little while. A few more of your texts and emails coming in the door. I'll organise those. One particular text, Ian Ballyvorney, out early this morning trying to fight off the creatures from attacking our fruit bushes. Listening to you. I just have you pictured D in the garden running up and down, stopping them eating your fruit bushes. Mind yourself now. That's Dee in Ballyvorney this morning. Paper's on the way.

of the Irish Sun of the funeral. Similarly, on the front page of the Irish Examiner, mourners at the funeral mass of Jamie Carney in Killarney were told the American woman was a ray of sunshine who was cheerful, kind and selfless. Around 200 people, including her mother, sister and closest friends, gathered at St. Mary's Cathedral to remember Miss Carney. Very, very sad pictures on the front of her friends and family carrying the coffin, including her sister Kathy and Devon, and placing sunflowers on the coffin, which were her favourite flower. That's the front page of the Irish Examiner. Main story on the front page of the Irish Examiner: soldier ordered into river with dead sheep. A member of the Defence Forces, a current member of the Defence Forces, has spoken how degraded she felt to be ordered into a river in which a dead sheep was floating as part of a promotion process. Sergeant Rena Kelly also told the Defence Forces Tribunal how she was slammed against a wall and thrown to the floor by an officer because she reported him for aggressive behaviour towards a heavily pregnant private. The press officer, who's been with the Defence Forces for 33 years, was the latest person to give evidence to the tribunal, which is investigating whether ineffectiveness of complaints processes in the Defence Forces enabled a culture of silence around abuse. Delay in drug approval may force Cork to send son to Latvia. A Cork father, who has already lost one son to Friedrich's ataxia, has said he may move his other son to Latvia if the HSE does not approve the Skyclarys drug for the condition. Craig Cody said that another delay to the drug's authorisation could lead to further deterioration in his 16-year-old son Paddy's condition, and he's now making alternative plans in case the drug approval is declined. The HSE drugs group decided on Tuesday, this Tuesday, just gone, to defer a decision on Skyclarys for another week, 3 to 4 weeks, pending further research. This process has gone on for a long time. That's the front page of the Irish Examiner. The Herald: teen and woman charged with scarlet murder. A teenage girl and a woman in her 40s have appeared before a Tipperary court charged with the murder of Scarlett Faulkner. Miss Faulkner, who was 29, pictured on the front page of the Herald, died on April 13th this year, about 3 weeks after she was found unconscious at Bird Hill in Tipperary on March 21st. She sustained serious head injuries and had to be airlifted to University Hospital Limerick. Scarlett later died of her injuries in Cork University Hospital. The woman cannot be named due to a court order, and the other person charged is under 18, so will not be named. That's the front page of the Herald this morning, but appearing in court and charged with the offence. From page of the Irish Daily Mirror: it's finally here. History was made yesterday as TDs approved legislation to create Ireland's first ever register of domestic violence offenders, with Jennifer Poole's family declaring, "It's finally here. Jenny's Law." That's the front page story in the Irish Mirror this morning. Irish Daily Mail: tow truck crackdown on EU fuel blockades. Gardaí reveal plan to tackle protests during Ireland's EU presidency. Essentially, during the protests, they brought in the Defence Forces heavy duty beast vehicles on standby, but also had hired a local company, and well, an Irish Republic of Ireland company, but they didn't cross the pickets. So now they've hired in a company from Northern Ireland to bolster their tow truck lineup. That's the front page of the Irish Daily Mail this morning. Front page of the Irish Daily Star: any parent would do the same. It's an interview with a man called Chao Benicio, who intervened during the attack by Riyad Bouchaker in Parnell Square on the children. Delivery driver on tackling knife man. I couldn't sleep when the riots erupted. And that's inside the Irish Daily Star, front page story too. Irish Independent: alumina exports to Russia rising despite EU backlash. That's also the main story on the front page of the Irish Times. A Hainish review cannot rule out arms link. Half of the product produced at the plant in the first quarter went to Russia. CSO figure shows high degree of sensitivity in government circles ahead of Martin's trip to Kiev. Gardaí, in a total of 37 reserves were appointed last year to the ranks of Garda Síochána, against an annual target of 380 recruits for the voluntary role. Irish diplomats to attend Trump's Antifa summit. The government is sending officials to a summit in Washington today, organised by US Secretary of State Marco Rubio, to address Antifa, it's in inverted commas, and far-left terrorism, also in inverted commas. Foreign ministers from 70 countries have been invited to the event. However, although diplomats from Ireland's embassy in Washington will attend, Minister for Foreign Affairs Helen McEntee will not be travelling. And finally, pictures on the front pages of many of the newspapers last night in the aftermath

of the England-Argentina game. Argentina's captain Lionel Messi commiserates with his England counterpart Harry Kane after the South Americans hit two late goals in the World Cup semi-final at Atlanta last night and set up a final showdown with Spain in New Jersey on Sunday. And many comments. The Irish papers are quite restrained. The UK newspapers, not so restrained. Mr. Tuchel, has some questions to answer, according to the press and to many others as well. But the pictures on the front pages of the newspapers, we'll have more on that in sport at 7:15. But a nice greeting between the two men, Lionel Messi, Lionel Messi and Harry Kane, on the front page of the Irish Times. As I say, many pictures on the front pages of the other newspapers this morning. Now, 16 minutes past 6 o'clock, we'll have news of our competition after Amble.

That's Harry Chapin, WOLD. It's Harry's anniversary today. He died on this day in a car crash back in 1981, age 38. Now, I promise you competition. Well, we've got a great competition for you today and tomorrow, celebrating Forest Fest. It takes place at the end of the month at the Beeswing Farm. What a great name. Emo Village in County Leash. Been going for a couple of years now, and it's a fabulous festival. It runs from the 24th to the 26th of July. Of course, that's next week. And now in its fifth year, the festival is welcoming Echo and the Bunnymen, James, Madness, Deacon Blue, the Boomtown Rats, Paul Brady, and a lot more than that. But they're the headliners. You've also got a brand new area called Kicking Up the Dust Arena, which brings Ireland's top country music stars to the festival. Everyone from Nathan Carter to Michael English to Kleena will be there. There's even going to be a huge wooden dance floor for proper dancing, because you need a little bit of a bounce in the dance floor. Well, they can't be dancing on concrete or grass. You need a proper dance floor. You can even buy day and weekend tickets for Kicking Up the Dust separately if that's your bag. It's accessible to all regular Forest Fest ticket holders at no extra cost. But this today, we're giving you a chance to get separate tickets for Kicking Up the Dust weekend camping tickets for two. So this is just for the Kicking Up the Dust part. And tomorrow we'll have the bigger prize of two Forest Fest weekend camping tickets. But for today, it's in the same venue, of course. Kicking Up the Dust weekend camping tickets for two worth €350. And up for grabs.

0: 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Please make sure you're available to go. 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Please don't win. And then when I ring you, you go, I can't actually go because it's a nightmare. Nightmare. What have you got to do? Well, first of all, terms and conditions apply, but very, very simply, we're going to ask you a question. And we want you to text your answer to 51551, WhatsApp 0870 32 32 32, or shay@rte.ie. Here's the question. One of the headliners is the Deacon Blue. Deacon Blue. They have a song about a boat. And is that boat called Respect, Dignity or Pride? Respect A, Dignity B or Pride C? 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What is the name of the song about the boat from Deacon Blue? Is it Respect, Dignity or Pride? A, B or C? Lines will close just before the traffic and travel at 6:45. And as I say, terms and conditions apply. Enjoy yourselves. Now, Gail, do you know the answer? Do not give the answer. I said that one day to somebody, one of your colleagues, and they went, yeah, it's that far. I was like, oh, for God's sake. Well, after spending 5 minutes reading that out.
1: I know, I was kind of taken aback when you asked me there. I was like, do you want me to answer?
0: No.
1: No.
0: Do you know the answer?
1: I couldn't say, Shay.
0: Have you had your headphones on in your house, stripping wallpaper, singing that particular song?
1: Well, I've had my headphones on, but actually, I haven't had any headphones on lately because I've been sanding and you can't hear anything. Oh. You can't hear yourself think, and I'm regretting my life choices of why I decided to sand my kitchen cabinets down.
0: It's taken forever. I just would have primed them.
1: Yeah, I mean, I am happy with the ones that are finished, so there is, that's what's keeping me going. And obviously now they're half done, so you have to keep going, don't you?
0: Just don't take a break and sit on the couch and go, I'm so sad, I have to rest them too.
1: I actually only have two left to do.
0: I've seen 13. Your kitchen, and there's a lot of cabinets. Yes, 13. I know. I was going to say there's a lot of cabinets.
1: Yeah, so, yeah.
0: So
1: I won't
0: proud.
1: Be sorry to see the back of them.
0: Now, while you're sanding, you're thinking about your pension?
1: Yeah, so Irish workers think they'll need around €41,000 a year for a comfortable retirement. But whether people can secure whatever annual pension they're expecting will really depend on just how they approach a pension saving. Now, these are the findings of a study by insurance and pensions company Royal London, Ireland. They found that 97% of those surveyed said they don't believe the state pension alone is enough to get by on in retirement. So the state pension is worth about €15,000 a year. A recent CSO report found around one third of workers don't have a private pension and most expect to rely on the state pension. Now, auto-enrolment should help boost that, but that coverage might still not provide sufficient income in retirement. Men estimate they'll need €44,000 a year, while women think €38,000 should be enough. And men are also almost twice as likely as women to say they would need an income of €100,000 plus when they retire. The survey was carried out nationwide among 900 people who have yet to retire. So if you're wondering how you would achieve retirement income of like £41,000 by the state pension age of 66, they've looked at some examples. So someone on a salary of almost €62,000 who starts their pension at 30, they'd need to save the equivalent of 22% of their salary a year. That's around €1,135 a month. If you started at the age of 35, you'd need to save 27% of your salary, or €1,393 a month. And at 40, you'd need to save 34% of your salary a year. That's €1,754 euro a month. Are you saving, Shay?
0: Saving, yeah, no. Luckily enough, when you join a company like RTE, you have to join the pension fund, so you have to pay into your pension. So that I was lucky, because certainly based on our finances, we wouldn't have saved for a pension, because we would have been spending that money on life and food and electricity, particularly when the crash came. So yeah. So auto enrolment, I think, would be, although you may not like it now, in the future you will.
1: It will help.
0: Now, competitiveness.
1: Now, the independent body set up by the state to advise on keeping Ireland competitive has called on the government to adhere to spending limits. Now, this warning from the National Competitive and Productivity Council comes after a series of authorities cautioned the coalition about its accelerating expenditure, which is growing faster than any other Eurozone country. So it set out a series of recommendations looking at areas like energy security, security, spending and AI. Among the recommendations, the council has recommended faster investment and renewal of the electricity grid and ensuring that EirGrid is appropriately resourced and incentivised to deliver investment. So it's called for a delivery of phase one of Ireland's offshore wind energy projects and has backed plans to put liquid natural gas storage facilities in place as quickly as possible. So I'll be discussing this and other recommendations with the chair of the National Competitive and Productivity Council on Morning Ireland.
0: I'm not lying, I was afraid of saying competitiveness. I knew I was going to add an extra syllable in there somewhere.
1: It's a bit tricky at this hour of the morning.
0: Thanks, Gail. Happy sanding.
1: Thanks, Shay.
0: Talk to you tomorrow. Take care. Bye.
2: 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On the beautiful coast of County Mayo, Maura is missing. But detectives can find no trace she exists. One suspect tells their side of the story, but does the truth lie in everything she didn't say? The gripping new thriller from the number one Irish Times best-selling author Jane Casey. Everything She Didn't Say. Out now in bookshops and online. Rising Time on RTE Radio 1.
0: I say lines closed for a competition before the traffic and travel at about 7:15, so you can keep entering and answer the question. Terms and conditions apply. They're available on the RTE website, rte.ie. The question was for the Forest Fest tickets to go to the Kicking Up the Dust part of that. Name the Deacon Blues song about a boat. Was it respect, dignity or pride? 51551 0870 32 32 32 or Shay at rte.ie.
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3: And now a summary of the RTE news with Peter Ferris. Iran has said it's in an existential war with the United States following a fifth consecutive night of hostilities in the Gulf. The US military launched two waves of attacks on Iran's coastal defenses and missile sites. Iran has struck US air bases in neighboring countries. The attacks come days after a fragile truce collapsed, which resulted in the closure of the Strait of Hormuz, through which around one-fifth of global oil and gas shipments were transported before the war. Brent crude oil, the international benchmark, closed at a one-month high of $84.95 a barrel yesterday. The employers group IBEC has said it expects trade related to artificial intelligence to double over the next 5 years. In its latest economic forecast, the group said that while the impact of AI on jobs was still unclear, Ireland had an opportunity to be the country with the best prepared workforce for the changes that were currently underway. A six-week hosepipe ban came into effect at midnight in Dublin, South Tipperary, parts of Kildare, Meath, Wexford and Wicklow. The ban will remain in place until the 26th of August. Ishke Aaron has urged people to reduce non-essential water during the hot spell. A status yellow high temperature warning is in place until tomorrow morning for all counties except Monaghan and eastern coastal counties. Quilture, the semi-state forestry company, has said there's a high risk of forest fires and there's an orange alert to this effect. Retailers are being asked to suspend the sale of disposable barbecues for the present time. Next week, the Cabinet will discuss proposals for an outright ban on disposable barbecues across Ireland's national parks. Heads of bill are being drafted by the Minister of State for Nature, Heritage and Biodiversity, Christopher O'Sullivan. And the weather forecast today will be very warm and largely dry with plenty of sunshine. There may be isolated showers this afternoon and this evening. Highest temperatures will range from 24 to 30 degrees. Back to you, Shay.
0: Peter, thank you very much.

That's Bob, like a rolling stone. Dry, calm morning around Galway City. Temperature 17 degrees is Tommy. Rich on the Gaeltacht Rossmuck. I'm on my Galway part of the Atlantic, Wild Atlantic Way, and was in Levy's pub last night among a group of young people learning the language. That was lovely. That's from Paddy from Mallow. A lovely morning in County Limerick. I'm looking at the special supplement on the All-Ireland Hurling Final this week's Vale and Weekly Observer. Vale Star and Weekly Observer local newspapers. It turned out really well. Big countdown to the game. What about Limerick, you're a lady? Then he says, we won't begrudge Galway girl either. It's from John Barrett. I met Capamore man Bernard Charles last weekend, and he tunes into Rising Time on the way to work in London each morning. So good morning, Bernard, and good morning, John, from the Vale Star Weekly Observer newspapers. Miriam is loving the weather, loving the tunes. Please wish my little grandson, Byron Godkin, a very happy third birthday. Big hello to his brother, Dexter. Great names. Love from Nana. Shout out to everyone heading to the McDara Island Mass today in Connemara. Safe journey to all of those, especially them those travelling from Lewisburg. That's from Kevin this morning. Please wish our sister Mary Murphy and Nina happy birthday. She's up having a cup of tea, feeding the cat, and probably doing some crocheting. From Dennis, Alan and Martina this morning. It's beautifully quiet in Monaghan. Only me and the two cats up so far. This is Billy Flynn. Lines for our competition close just after the next ad break. So that was for our tickets to the Kicking Up the Dust Festival. That's part of Forest Fest in Emo. These tickets are just for Kicking Up the Dust, though, so remember that, including camping, worth €350. Question was, Deacon Blue are appearing at the festival. They have a song called Respect, Dignity or Pride. What's the song? It's about a boat. Respect, Dignity or Pride. 51551 0870 32 32 32. Shay at RT.ie. Terms and conditions apply. You can check that out at the RT website. They're just for Kicking Up the Dust, by the way, which is a festival within a festival. You can buy separate tickets for that. More details, you search for Forest Fest. This man will be appearing too. So make sure you bring your dancing shoes. You know yourself, it's all about the dancing. The proper wooden dance floor, very important. Can't be dancing on concrete, you know that. Wrecks the feet and the legs, the hips. About the

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2: With the latest traffic and travel news, I'm Sinead Níollachán. To Dublin first, where it's slow on the Temple Oak Road northbound at Terranuir Cross. In Kildare, the Rathangan to Allenwood Road will be closed at Lullymore from today until Friday of next week. Watch out for resurfacing works in Roscommon, halfway between Strokestown and Elphin until tomorrow afternoon. In Cork, Rossa Road in Skibbereen will be closed today and tomorrow, but a diversion will be in place there. And finally, in Donegal, part of the Rathmullen Road outside Carrow Keel will be closed today from 7:30 a.m. until 6 p.m. And that's the latest traffic and travel news.
0: Sinead, thank you very much.
2: Thank you.
0: Did you stay up late last night watching this? Well, not late. Match at 8 o'clock.
2: Watching Love Island. I did watch Love Island. I didn't see the match.
0: What was the score? What was the score in Love Island? Did anyone score?
2: Well, they certainly did. And they were fighting as well, but sure, look. But yeah, Argentina, France, am I correct in saying that those two teams will be...
3: Seriously. There's been two sackable offences in 30 seconds on this programme.
2: I'll see you.
0: Can I just go back to Love Island for a second, Des?
3: I bet she knows the Dublin Kerry result.
0: My daughter loves Love Island, and my wife will watch it as well. They absolutely adore it. But I get the press release every day from when they release what's going to happen in it. So I go in and go, it's coming.
4: Don't tell me! Don't!
0: So that's what I do every day.
3: Why do you get the press release for it?
2: Top of the list.
0: I'm a media person. Top of the list. Thank you, Sinead.
2: Send me a text later. 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
0: Any more sports news, Sinead, before we go?
2: No, I'll leave it at that, I think. 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
0: Desi, good morning to you. How are you?
3: France were unlucky, all right. So were England. It was a remarkable drama. Even out Love Islanding it, it was England were winning 1-0 after 55 minutes, and they deserved it. Anthony Gordon put them ahead. But then the game turned on its head. England brought on three defenders as subs in a bit to hang on to their lead, and that allowed Argentina to take control in the middle, and they scored late on in the 85th minute and the 92nd minute to reach the final. They'll play Spain on Sunday. England play France in the third place playoff now on Saturday night, a game nobody really cares about. Enzo Fernandez equalised in the 85th minute. Lautaro Martinez headed a 92nd minute winner, both goals being set up by Lionel Messi. Elsewhere, both Bohemians and Derry City are in European action this evening. In the Europa League, Derry City host CSKA Sofia. The Bulgarians lead 3-2 for the first leg. And in the Conference League, Bows take a 2-0 lead to Gibraltar for the game against St. Joseph's. The Irish rugby team to play New Zealand. Well, having made 9 changes for last week's victory against Japan, Andy Farrell has reverted back to his first choice squad this week. 13 of the side that defeated Australia start this week. The two changes, Rob Ballacone comes in for Andrew Osborne, and Tadhg Byrne comes in for Cian Prendergast. The Open Golf Championship got underway at Birkdale 15 minutes ago. 7 Irish players, 4 previous winners, Shane Lowry, Rory McIlroy, Paul de Carrington, Darren Clark, along with Tom McKibben and the 2 amateurs, Stuart Graham and David Howard. In cricket, West Indies women completed a 3-0 one-day international whitewash against Ireland after a 64-run win yesterday. In cycling, Søren Varenskjold won the fastest ever stage of the Tour de France with a long race sprint in Nevers. Would you guess what the average speed was for 161 kilometres? Average speed?
0: 45?
3: No, and that's a good guess actually. Just under 51 kilometres an hour, 50.9.
0: 51, oh God.
3: For 161 kilometres.
0: No, I haven't cycled myself.
3: Oh, here we go again. Yeah.
0: I only achieved that going downhill.
3: That's incredible.
0: That is an incredible speed.
3: Martin McNally will referee this year's All-Ireland football final between Kerry and Mayo on Sunday week. And with 2 race meetings this evening, Killarney and Leopardstown.
0: I loved your surprise at my guess. You were like, oh, wow, that's not a bad guess.
3: It was a good guess.
0: Yeah, well, to keep up any sort of speed at that average speed is incredible.
3: All right, come on, don't let... You don't have to go on now. In my cycling career, It is incredible.
0: Well, I just showed you my picture with Sean Kelly. I was in the pub. Thanks, Desi.
3: Well, that's better. Tell me you weren't wearing the cycling shorts in there.
0: I can't tell you that. Have
3: see
0: a good
3: tomorrow,
0: day. Talk to you soon.
3: Right, bye-bye.

Perfect pop song. Except a bit long. 4 minutes and 20 seconds. Should be 3:40. Okay, winners of our competition. Thank you for entering. We'll have another competition tomorrow. Tomorrow will be for tickets for the entire festival. Today was just for kicking up the dust. The Country Music Festival, the Dancing Festival. And the answer to the question was the Deacon Blue song, was it Respect, Dignity or Pride? It was called Dignity. Both called Dignity. And the winner is John from Ennis in County Clare, just heading on the road to Galway. Hello to my brother Tom in Dusseldorf in Germany, who's listening on his way to work. And that's from John this morning. John in Ennis in County Clare, you're the winner of those tickets. We'll be in touch with you by email a little bit later on in the day. And enjoy, as I say, we'll do it all again tomorrow. Here's a sad song. From Deacon Blue, heading for 5 to 7.

0: That's Deacon Blue Dignity. That's about it from me. Morning Ireland is on the way, and I will talk to you bright and early tomorrow morning at 5:30. You have a lovely, lovely day, whatever you're up to.
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2: Coming up today, a rush to legislate on the last day of the dole, cuts to payments for Ukrainians, shops asked not to sell disposable barbecues to avoid wildfires, the Odyssey hits our screens and they think it's all over. It is now.
3: In business, workers think they'll need €41,000 pension and deadline for DCC multi-billion euro takeover bid.
4: In sport, the fallout from England's dramatic defeat to Argentina, manager Thomas Tuchel getting savaged in the media, and the Open Golf Championship is underway. We're live to the course.
1: That's all to come between now and 9 o'clock. First, here's the news with Peter Ferris.
5: There's been a 50% increase in the number of young people being admitted to Children's Health Ireland hospitals with traumatic brain injuries as a result of e-scooter accidents in the past year. CHI estimates that so far this summer, between one and two children are presenting to emergency departments every day with e-scooter-related injuries. Erin McElroy reports.
6: Between June 2024 and May 2025, 12 children and young people were admitted to CHI Temple Street with a traumatic brain injury after an e-scooter crash. Between June 2025 and May 2026, there were 18. The hospital says at least seven more have been admitted since then. Before May 2024, only one child had been admitted with a brain injury due to an e-scooter crash. Almost 40 have been admitted since. Of the children admitted to hospital with a traumatic brain injury, 97% had skull fractures, 53% required emergency brain surgery, and 43% were admitted to the paediatric intensive care unit. Only 3% were wearing helmets. Doctors say these injuries are often life-changing, and preventing them must be a public health priority.
5: Iran has said it's in an existential war with the United States following a fifth consecutive night of hostilities in the Gulf. The US military launched two waves of attacks on Iran's coastal defenses and missile sites. Iran has struck US air bases in neighboring countries. The attacks come days after a fragile truce collapsed, which resulted in the closure of the Strait of Hormuz, through which around one-fifth of global oil and gas shipments were transported before the war. Brent crude oil, the international benchmark, closed at a one-month high of $84.95 a barrel yesterday. Our correspondent, Fiona Mitchell.
7: With no apparent end in sight in the war between the US and Iran, both sides are doubling down on threats to expand the conflict. Iran's top negotiator, Mohammad Khalibaf, said his country is involved in an existential war with America, adding that there are no plans for peace talks and that Tehran is currently focused on its defense. US President Donald Trump warned Iran last night to behave after saying next week would bring US strikes targeting bridges and power plants if peace talks had not resumed. Now in its fifth month, the Iran war continues to rage after the unravelling of a memorandum of understanding that was meant to stop the fighting and pave the way for a peace agreement. Despite heavy blows to Iran's military since the start of the war at the end of February, Tehran retains significant drone and missile capability, continuing attacks on its Gulf neighbours as well as shipping in the Strait of Hormuz.
5: A six-week hosepipe ban has come into effect for Dublin, South Tipperary and parts of Kildare, Meath, Wexford and Wicklow. Ishke Aaron has urged people to reduce non-essential water use as the good weather continues. A status yellow hot temperature alert remains in place for much of the country. Kate Carolyn reports.
8: Watering gardens with a hose, washing vehicles and filling up paddling pools are now banned for tens of thousands of people as efforts to conserve water are ramped up. Ishke Aaron says the ban is necessary to protect supplies for homes, hospitals, vulnerable customers and essential services, and that further bans are also being considered for other areas. A status yellow high temperature warning remains in place for most of the country until tomorrow morning. Cuilcha, the semi-state forestry company, has said there's a high risk of forest fires and that an orange alert to this effect

0: has been issued. Retailers are being asked to suspend the sale of disposable barbecues. A government junior minister has said that the wildfire in Killarney National Park this week was caused by humans, not nature. Next week, the Cabinet will discuss proposals for an outright ban on the use of the disposable barbecues across Ireland's national parks.
1: The Dáil rises later today for its summer recess. TDs will return to the Oireachtas in the middle of September, although the government faces several key decisions in the interim, including around fuel prices and the Ochanish alumina plant in Limerick. Here's our political correspondent, Barry Lenehan.
2: The Dáil rises for the summer this evening to return in just over 2 months on Wednesday, September 17th. Today's break comes after an at times tumultuous first half of the year for TDs, with April's fuel protests and blockades bringing several parts of the country to a halt. The coalition and opposition will continue to monitor fuel prices, with excise cuts due to be unwound from September. The Department of Enterprise is also due to present a report on the Ochanish alumina plant in Limerick and what materials may or may not be ending up in Russia's military supply chain. Preparations for October's budget are likely to crystallise earlier over the coming weeks in comparison to other years, with several government ministers grappling with the demands of Ireland hosting the EU presidency and the coalition finalising its summer economic statement for publication next week. Barry Lenehan, RTE News, Leinster House.
1: The employers group IBEC has said it expects trade related to artificial intelligence to double over the next 5 years. In its latest economic forecast, the group said that while the impact of AI on jobs was still unclear, Ireland had an opportunity to be the country with the best prepared workforce for the changes that were currently underway. Our work and technology correspondent, Brian O'Donovan.
3: According to IBEC's latest economic outlook, investment in tech equipment and software has risen to nearly 6 billion euro over the past 12 months, a 50% increase on the same period last year. The business group is forecasting that AI-related trade is on track to double over the next 5 years. IBEC has revised upwards its projections for inflation to 3.6% this year due to rising energy prices linked to the US-Iran war. In a worst-case scenario involving escalating hostilities, the report warns that inflation could hit 5.7% for the full year. According to the outlook, US tariffs and front-loading of exports will have a whiplash effect on 2026 growth figures. But despite this, IBEC says it still expects strong investment and continued consumer demand to support domestic growth.
1: And now the weather forecast.
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1: Today will be very warm and largely dry with plenty of sunshine. There may be isolated showers this afternoon and this evening. Highest temperatures will range from 24 to 30 degrees.
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7: With the latest traffic and travel news, I'm Sinead Niúlachán. There are delays in Dublin at this stage of the morning on the Templeogue Road northbound at Terranure Cross, on the South Circular Road southbound approaching the St John's Road junction, and also on the Swords Road inbound between Clonturk College and Griffith Avenue. To the M6 eastbound, as we have reports of a breakdown just beyond the off-ramp for junction 2 Kinnegad West. Take care in the area. And finally in Kildare, part of the Kildangan Road will be closed between Moortown Cross and Dunaney Cross today for resurfacing works. A diversion is in place there. And that's the latest traffic and travel news.
8: Sinead, thank you very much for that. Now, Lisa Pereira is here with a look at what it says in today's papers.
9: The government's report into Ochanish alumina is expected to say it cannot rule out a link to Russia's military supply chain. So says the Irish Times. However, due to a lack of hard evidence, the review is also unlikely to conclude that material from the County Limerick plant is being used in Russia's arms industry. The story is also on the front of the Irish Independent. Both papers quote revised figures from the Central Statistics Office, which show that Russia is by far the biggest individual customer for alumina produced in Limerick. And the Independent reports that the figure has been ramping up, with more than double the amount exported to Russia.

in May compared to February. Soldier ordered into river with dead sheep. That headline is on the front of the Irish Examiner. Sergeant Rena Kelly told the Defence Forces Tribunal that she felt degraded when she was ordered into a river where the

0: Paper says this comes after one of the force's main providers refused to cross the picket line in protests earlier this year. Less than half of the money allocated by government for electric vehicle charger infrastructure has been drawn down over the past 5.5 years. That story's on the front of the Examiner and is based on figures released to Sinn Féin's transport spokesperson, Pat Daly. They show that just one quarter of last year's allocation of more than €40 million has been used. The Independent reports on the most beautiful words in the English language. The winner, as voted for by the Poetry Society of America, is diaphanous, meaning light, delicate and translucent. Next comes ethereal, meaning airy and out of this world. And third was mellifluous, meaning sweetly flowing or melodic. What is wrong with Irish people complaining about this glorious weather? That's what a letter writer, Catherine Porter from County Meath, asks in the Irish Times. We usually get 2.5 days of sunshine in the summer, so relax and enjoy the sun on your skin. It'll be gone soon, she writes. There are photos of Lionel Messi and Harry Kane everywhere this morning. Oddly, the one used on the front of The Independent seems to show Harry Kane comforting Lionel Messi. But Ken Early in the Irish Times reports that the 2-1 victory for Argentina was due to Messi's inspiration and what he calls an all-time bottle job from England coach Thomas Tuchel, who sent on defender after defender, handing the initiative to Argentina. Early says this will be one of the most painful defeats in England's World Cup history. The Irish Daily Star calls Messi the king of the world.
1: Lisa, thank you. We'll have lots more on that wonderful game later with Des and Sport and Cian watching with English and Argentinian fans last night. And later, Petula looks ahead to Sunday's big game from Limerick. But up next, the Dáil rises for the summer break.
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1: Midsummer, mid-heatwave, the end of the Dáil today, and a call on shops not to sell disposable barbecues to stop wildfires. We'll hear later about a hosepipe ban in some parts of the country. Barry Lenihan, our political correspondent, is with us. Barry, asking retailers not to sell barbecues, tell us more.
8: Yeah, well, this follows the fire in Killarney National Park, Gavin, which spread to over 25 hectares of land. It was caused by human activity, with the Minister of State for Heritage, Christopher O'Sullivan, saying a disposable barbecue was the potential cause as well. So retailers, off the back of this, essentially are being asked to suspend the sale of disposable barbecues for the status of for the duration of the status orange wildfire warning. Now, that warning is in place until tomorrow at midday. However, with temperatures likely to remain into the mid-20s over the weekend, it's quite possible that warning could be extended. So essentially, shops across the country, they're being told not to sell these disposable barbecues. It's a recommendation. It's not a legally binding mechanism, but it's coming from the Department of Enterprise, who agreed the move with the National Parks and Wildlife Life Service following a request from the National Directorate for Fire and Emergency Management. So that correspondence perhaps has already been issued this morning, or it will be in the coming hours. And government sources saying as well, it's not just directly linked to what has happened in Killarney, but there are reports of these disposable barbecues causing issues in other public areas as well, given the hot temperatures.

0: purchase.
1: Yeah, we'll talk to retailers a little bit later in the programme. A rush to get some work done before the summer break, as ever. What laws are being passed?
0: Well, last night, poignant moments in the Dáil. We had first the passing of Jenny's Law, which sets in train the first ever domestic violence judgment register in Ireland. So essentially, anyone who has been convicted of domestic violence against their partner or former partner, that information will now be publicly available on the courts service website once the victim is agreeable to it. And essentially, it will allow people who are considering entering into a relationship with such a person to have that information available to them. It follows the death of 24-year-old Jennifer Poole in Finglas in Dublin in 2021. She was murdered by Gavin Murphy. She did not know that Murphy had a previous conviction for assault against a previous partner. Now, last night as well, we also had the passage through the Oireachtas of Valerie's Law. This was named after Valerie French, her previous partner, James Kilroy. He'd murdered her in 2019, and her family had campaigned vigorously, arguing that Kilroy should not have control over the couple's three children. So from now on, the killer of the children's other parent will no longer be automatically guaranteed to guardianship rights.
1: And what promised laws aren't going to get done before the break now?
0: Well, a key question, I suppose, around the triple lock, Gavin. This had been potentially promised or mooted to pass through the Dáil before the summer recess, brought forward by the Minister for Foreign Affairs and Defence, Helen McEntee, which changes the rules around deploying members of the Defence Forces overseas. This has been kicked into the autumn now. Much potential disquiet within Fianna Fáil, within the parliamentary party there, over this going through the Oireachtas before the autumn break. Of course, we know as well, Uachtarán na hÉireann, Catherine Connolly, she had expressed her displeasure with the removal of the triple lock during last year's presidential election. So this was a potential pinch point for the government, for Fianna Fáil in particular, especially given President Connolly's views on the matter. But for now, it's kicked into the autumn, and who knows, potentially beyond.
1: What about the Occupied Territories Bill?
0: Well, that passed through the Shannon the last night, Gavin. Of course, we know that the a ban on trade in goods is included. The opposition say that represents a gutting of what was proposed initially 7 years ago by the independent Senator Francis Black, as it does not include a ban on trade in services with the occupied territories, such as IT and finance. So that ban on trade in services, not there. We did hear the Foreign Affairs Minister, Helen McEntee, at the meeting of European commissioners in Cork at the turn of the month, saying that such a ban might be pursued at an EU level. But at the moment, what has passed through the Oireachtas does not include that. And again, that goes through to the President. And we know she again had strident views on this matter during last year's election.
1: A break from the Dáil, but not for politics. There's budget preparation, the summer economic statement, excise duty questions. And that report on Ochonish featured on the front page of both newspapers, the Irish Times and the Irish Independent, this morning. Tell us more.
0: Yes, well, TDs will argue they are not on any summer break at all, that the hard work of constituency representations will continue, in particular for those in Limerick, Galway, Kerry and Mayo, ahead of those big All-Ireland finals, and the many ticket requests, which I'm sure are coming in. But yes, there are big decisions to be made for the government in particular, those government TDs over the coming weeks, in particular around the fuel excise cuts. Of course, it seems a lifetime ago, but it was within this term, the fuel protests and blockades, which ground the country to a halt in April. Excise cuts are due to be gradually reduced from the start of September, but that decision was made before the escalation once again of issues between America and Iran, and what's happening around the Strait of Hormuz. And Sinn Féin in particular has contended that the government, the Dáil, should not be on a summer break whilst that matter is still up in the air. Of course, as well, we see reports around the Ochonish Alumina final inquiry by the Department of Enterprise. Again, that's due to be landing on the minister's desk next week. What does it include? What alumina exports, if any, are ending up in the Russian military

0: supply chain. Again, that is a key question which the European Commission wants questions of the government answered of. But at the moment, some would suggest there's no smoking gun in that regard.
1: Barry, thank you. That's our political correspondent, Barry Lennon. 21 minutes past seven.
2: Now, the Dáil yesterday heard warnings that Ukrainians in Ireland could be turfed out onto the streets following a government decision to cut payments to people hosting Ukrainians in their homes. The monthly accommodation recognition payment, or ARP, will be cut from €600 to €400 from October following a vote in the Dáil. Analysis by the Department of Housing said the tax-free nature of the payment meant it acted as an incentive for landlords to leave the private rental market and take in Ukrainians instead. But advocates of the scheme, including the Irish Red Cross, say cutting the ARP will lead to less accommodation being available for everyone. Well, we're joined now by Niall O'Keefe, who's Head of International and Migration with the Irish Red Cross. And Niall, thank you for coming into us this morning. You believe this is the wrong move. Can you tell us why?
3: Sure. The scheme is working really well as it is. There are 23,000 households right across the country who have opened their doors and have provided accommodation for 41,000 people who have fled the conflict in Ukraine. They are there, they are functioning. It's an extraordinary level of generosity and a huge thanks to those households who have done that and who've opened the doors for that. It's cost effective. And not alone that, for people who are in that accommodation, they are scattered right across the country. They're in communities, and we know from our own engagement with those households, those Irish households, is that they are, most of the time, they are helping them to introduce them to local community. They're helping them to get jobs in the local cafe, in the local shops, in childcare and building. And these are really valuable kind of pathways for Ukrainians who are here. So it's a model program, it's a model scheme that is working, and we believe it should continue.
2: It was meant to be an emergency wartime measure though, wasn't it? And the Department of Justice said in a statement to this program last night that the €600 was an emergency wartime measure. The new €400 rate that's being introduced was actually the original rate when the scheme was launched in 2020.
3: Yeah. Costs have changed over the couple of years as well. It is not meant to be a payment that is compensating for rent or anything like that. It's meant to be a recognition for people who are providing, who are hosting, who have opened their doors. We know for ourselves that the vast, vast majority, from our records, of over 90% of those accommodations are people who have opened their doors, provided a spare room or a granny flat or something like that. They're not on the rental market or have not previously been on the rental market.
2: That's a really key point in terms of what the Department of Housing analysis is saying. So you're saying that 90% of people, if they decide not to continue with this scheme, they're not going to open their doors to other people in the rental market. That's your research.
3: That's what our research will say and is saying, that they have not previously been on the rental market. And in fact, the new legislation was brought in earlier this year saying that anybody who has previously registered with the RTB or been a landlord is actually not entitled to claim this the ARP payment.
2: So then do you say to that Department of Housing analysis that says that this scheme has been active as an incentive to divert properties from the private rental market?
3: No, we don't believe that it is. The scheme that is there, it is 23,000 Irish households. The vast, vast majority of them are a room in the house. They're opening up spare accommodation. Accommodation that is literally was not there previously. And if this scheme is, our concern around this scheme is that it will be reduced, that households will no longer provide that accommodation. And so you will lose that 43,000 or some of those 43,000 accommodation spaces, you will lose that from the sector. And then you will have people who are the Ukrainians who are themselves now being pressurised to go into the rental sector, and that would put more pressure on that sector
2: for them. Okay, so then the flip side of that is another argument which has also been made, which is that this makes effectively a two-tier rental market, and you have Ukrainians getting access to this type of accommodation when other people can't in what is a very competitive rental environment.
3: Other people can. There's a rent-a-room scheme which is more generous, and provides over €1,000 rent or tax-free payment for people who want to choose that. So this is a €600 scheme as it is at the moment, so it's not at all as lucrative in that sense. Honestly, there should be a transition. We all acknowledge that there needs to be a transition. People who have been here for a number of years, they have managed to get established, they are managing to get jobs, and that's great. And there is we would strongly welcome the government's initiative in terms of the visa scheme and providing a pathway to independence. Other parts of it are also transitioning in terms of accommodation.

0: But this is the ARP scheme, and the host should be seen as a pathway mechanism rather than something that it's a stop or a starter. So it's, you know, and if it can be continued as a pathway, because it does allow people to gradually to move into the community to get the work. And we would be particularly concerned for people who are vulnerable, who are not able to get jobs, who have been here maybe only a short period of time, and who are not in a position right now to be able to live independently. Okay. But they will over time. And so this scheme provides that support for those more vulnerable people. And so our strong recommendation is that it would continue, particularly and provide a safety net for those who are more vulnerable.
1: Niall O'Keefe, thank you very much for coming into us this morning. The time now is 7:26.
2: Is it coming home? No. England hit a wonder wall, beaten by Messi and the mentality monsters of Argentina in a World Cup semi-final in Atlanta last night, with two late goals after they took the lead in the second half. Huge interest here, not least among the English and Argentinians at home or holiday in Dublin. Keane McCormack watched them watching the game in Camden Street in the city.
3: It's 29 degrees outside, but it's lovely and cool in here. It's around 20 degrees, but the atmosphere and the noise, it's at boiling point. The place is absolutely jam-packed.
4: And Camden Street in Dublin was at boiling point too. Especially when this first goal went in for England.
3: Gordon arrives in the penalty area. Gordon!
4: Beside me, Toby and Richard from Blackpool were jumping out of their skins.
5: Anthony Gordon. How are you feeling now?
6: Over the moon. He's coming home. Three Lions, one star, soon to be two.
5: Well, how sweet was that?
6: Fantastic.
4: But then, this happened.
3: Here's Enzo, he's going to have another crack. Enzo!
4: And this was Richard's reaction.
5: That's a bit hard to take, Richard.
6: It's inevitable with Argentina in this World Cup.
5: It's not over yet.
6: Not over yet, but unfortunately...
5: Chin up now.
6: Yeah. But...
5: it's 1-1. It's not over.
6: 1-1. History says that playing against Argentina is frigging difficult.
4: Richard's fears proved well-founded, and Argentina struck again.
3: Messi! They're bombarding the goal. Here's his goal.
4: For Toby and Richard, it was all over.
5: That's the end of a dream really now, isn't it?
6: Yeah, we hoped, didn't we? We hoped.
5: And how are you feeling now?
6: Disappointed, but it's been a good tournament.
5: Are you proud of the English?
6: Very proud. Fell short of the last minute.
5: We should be winning it. Ignore it.
4: But it was all tears and joy for the Argentinian supporters.
7: My name is Matias Emmanuel Pica. I'm from Argentina.
5: Oh, look at the smile on your face.
7: The smile, the feeling. My heart is going to blow.
5: But now you move on to meet Spain. What's your prediction?
7: My prediction is 1-1 and go to penalties.
5: Oh, no.
7: We're going to win. Oh. We need the first time.
5: Congratulations. Enjoy your night.
7: No.
5: Enjoy this one. Savor it. You're crying. Crying with pride, right?
7: Yeah.
5: What's your name? Where are you from?
8: I'm Camila and I'm from Argentina. And you know what? We're after beating their asses. They have it inside.
5: How are you feeling? What are your emotions?
8: Oh my God, I feel... Oh, this is unbelievable, honestly. Oh, it's so great to be in the final again. I cannot believe it. It's crazy, crazy.
5: I have to say, you have a bit of a Dublin accent.
8: I know, yeah, because I actually work in Crumlin. So,
5: right.
8: Yeah, a bit of a Crumlin accent.
5: How long have you lived in here?
8: 4.5 years.
5: And you've picked up a Dublin accent.
8: Yeah,
5: wow, that's great, isn't it?
8: I actually came over with no English at all.
5: Wow.
8: So
5: and I have to ask, right, you're 4.5 years here.
8: Yeah.
5: You were here for the last World Cup,
8: right? I was indeed. Yes, I was.
5: Do you miss home?
8: When, like, you kind of do sometimes, but not with this. Do you know, this is such a huge community of Argentinian people here in Dublin. So you do feel like home.
9: Mariana Arraña.
5: How are you feeling now?
9: I'm feeling extremely excited, proud, and so happy that we can share this passion and this energy with the world.
5: Can you tell me what you were singing there?
9: So what we were singing is like, por Argentina, yo dejo.

0: Colabia is like, for Argentina, I live my life.
1: And then it's like, you beat England, what does it mean?
0: Like, what it means for us is like, not just a football match, it's like revenge in the way of like, we are strong. We can stand, and we will continue fighting for what belongs to us.
1: Are you going to beat Spain?
0: We are definitely going to beat Spain.
2: Vamos, vamos, Argentina. That was so much fun last night. Keane McCormack reporting from the Camden, from Camden Street and outside Flannery's with Argentinian fans on Dublin Camden Street last night. Lots more to come on the game later in the programme with Des. 7:31 now, Peter Ferris has the news.
3: There's been a 50% increase in the number of young people being admitted to Children's Health Ireland hospitals with traumatic brain injuries as a result of e-scooter accidents in the past year. CHI estimates that so far this summer, between one and two children are presenting to emergency departments every day with e-scooter-related injuries. Doctors say the injuries are often life-changing, and preventing them must be a public health priority. Iran has said it's in an existential war with the United States following a fifth consecutive night of hostilities in the Gulf. The US military launched two waves of attacks on Iran's coastal defenses and missile sites. Iran has struck American air bases in neighboring countries. The attacks come days after a fragile truce collapsed, which resulted in the closure of the Strait of Hormuz, through which around one-fifth of global oil and gas shipments were transported before the war. A six-week hosepipe ban has come into effect for Dublin, South Tipperary and parts of Kildare, Meath, Wexford and Wicklow. Uisce Éireann has urged people to reduce non-essential water use as the good weather continues. A yellow high temperature alert remains in place for much of the country. The Dáil will rise later today for its summer recess. TDs will return to the Oireachtas in the middle of September, although the government faces several key decisions in the interim, including around fuel prices and the Ohanaish alumina plant in Limerick. The coalition will finalise its summer economic statement for publication next week. And the weather, a very warm and largely dry day with plenty of sunshine. There may be isolated showers this evening, this afternoon and this evening. Highest temperatures between 24 and 30 degrees.
4: Peter, thank you very much for that. Now, Gail Conway is here with the business news.
5: Thanks, Sarah. Energy distributor DCC said the consortium of KKR and Energy Capital Partners submitted a further improved proposal for the company yesterday evening. It said it had agreed to extend the bid deadline to July 27th. Yesterday, it was reported that DCC was close to accepting a £5.7 billion offer. It made the announcement ahead of its AGM in Dublin today. The company is also changing its name from DCC to DCC Energy. Irish workers think they will need around €41,000 a year for a comfortable retirement, while 97% of those surveyed said they don't believe the state pension alone of around €15,000 is enough to get by on in retirement. Insurance and pensions company Royal London Ireland surveyed 900 people who have yet to retire. Business group IBEC is forecasting AI-related trade is set to double in Ireland over the next 5 years. Its latest outlook says investment in ICT equipment and software has risen to nearly €6 billion over the past 12 months, a 50% increase on the same period last year. It also said when it comes to the impact of AI on jobs, the picture is still not clear. A look now at the currencies, where €1 buys you 84.7 pence sterling and US dollar and 14.7 cents.
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7: With the latest traffic and travel news, I'm Sinead Nielchon. It's slow in Cork on the N20 northbound. On the Buttevant side of Charleville, we have reports of an incident there. In Westmeath, there's a breakdown on the M6 eastbound off slip at junction 2 Kinnegad. There are delays in Dublin on the Drumcondra Road inbound and Dorset Street. Expect delays between the Clonliffe Road junction and the North Circular Road junction there. Also on Guild Street inbound, where it's busy between the Sheriff Street junction and the Quays. And there's a queue in Galway now on the Munavee Road westbound, approaching the Parkmore Road junction. And that's the latest traffic and travel news.
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2: And Des Cahill's here. What's not to love about this World Cup? That was so much fun last night.
9: Well, it was. It was extraordinary. And the game was was so engrossing. For I presume everyone knows the result. England were beaten 2-1, but what made it extraordinary was England took the lead after 55 minutes through Anthony Gordon and deserved the lead. And they were playing well, and I felt they were going to win. But then, and this is the big story in Britain this morning, the English manager's getting slated for his tactics. So they went ahead. He then brought on three defenders in a bid to hang on to their lead, Ezri Konsa, Dan Byrne and Nico O'Reilly. But bringing on three defenders, they conceded the middle of the field to Argentina. Argentina took control and they scored 5 minutes from the end and 2 minutes into added time to reach the final, where they'll play Spain on Sunday. Enzo Fernandez equalised with a thumping strike in the 85th minute before Lautaro Martinez headed a 96th minute winner. Both goals coming from assists by Lionel Messi. But the decision by the England boss Tuchel to go defensive backfired spectacularly. He's been slated in the media, as I said this morning. England had just 12% of possession from when they went ahead to conceding the second goal. It's extraordinary. This is former England defender Micah Richards explaining why the tactics went wrong.
10: They dropped too deep. When they scored that first goal, they should have went for the second. I wanted positive substitutions to take the game to Argentina. Yes, you've got to respect their quality, but all it did when they dropped deep is allowed Argentina to get into their flow. And at this level, you get punished. That's the difference. And I think for all the effort that the players have, they've been absolutely outstanding. Digging in, not played well all tournament, but they've been digging in at the right moments, getting over the line. So when you look at it, you have to look at the manager and his decisions to go that deep so early. Harry Kane said then it was about going to get the next goal.
11: It didn't look like that.
10: Of course, the opposition were applying pressure. They made subs themselves. They was chasing the game. They brought Martinez. He gets the goal. However, it was just too deep. They made it too easy for Argentina in that second half.
12: It was extraordinary what Argentina did, though. Whatever about the England defensive, about England's
2: defensive mistakes and Tuchel making the wrong decisions. For Argentina to come back like that, almost identical to what they did against Egypt.
9: Yeah, well, they stayed cool. But also, Egypt did the exact same thing. Egypt went defensive, but Messi going out on the right wing and not being picked up, and he had all this space.
2: So much space. Goals.
9: Yeah, so it was huge errors by the England manager. He has been given a 4-year contract extension, but the level of criticism now might calm down, but it'll be difficult for him going forward. The reason being, the previous manager was sacked having got to finals because he was considered too defensive, and that's why they weren't winning. So Tuchel was meant to be different. We'll have more on this later, more savaging of poor old Tuchel. But elsewhere, both Bohemians and Derry City are in European action this evening. In the Europa League, Derry City host CSKA Sofia. The Bulgarians lead 3-2 from the first leg. In the Conference League, Bows take a 2-0 lead to Gibraltar for the game against St. Joseph's. Now, the Irish rugby team to play New Zealand on Saturday morning has been named, and having made 9 changes for last week's victory against Japan, Andy Farrell has reverted back to his first choice squad this week. 13 of the side that beat Australia start this week. Rob Balakoon returns for Andrew Osborne, and Tadhg Byrne comes in for Cian Prendergast. They're the 2 changes. Now, the Open Golf Championship is underway at Birkdale. After all the talk and previews, let's go live to the course and join Greg Allen.
13: Yeah, and good morning from chilly enough Royal Birkdale, actually. It should warm up, of course, during the day. A decent breeze due to rise early afternoon when most of the Irish will be on the course. Now, some notable morning starters who love near-perfect scoring conditions are defending champion Scotty Scheffler, along with LIV Golf stars Bryson DeChambeau and John Rahm, all 3 of them underway around 10 o'clock. A late start for both Shane Lowry, just before 3 p.m., and Rory McIlroy, out at 3:15. Another former champion, Darren Clark, tees off here around 12:45, while amateurs Stuart Grehan and David Howard are out late morning, early afternoon. The 2008 Open champion here at Royal Birkdale was Paul de Carrington, of course. He tees off at 1:20. At 54, he still harbours very real aspirations of being a contender here. But his US Seniors Open winning form from a fortnight ago seems to have fallen away just a little bit, as Harrington told me yesterday.
14: Look, I like the course. I think everybody likes the course. I can't say I'm on top form. Haven't been driving the ball great. I fixed it this week, but I don't think the fix will be ready. It has possibilities, but I wouldn't be, like, trying to be optimistic, but it's, you know, I just haven't been driving it well enough, as I said, and you know, that needs to turn around if you're going to play this course well this week.
15: Today, Mark Darwin, the chief executive of the RNA, basically said that the Open is coming to Portmarnock. It's just a matter of when. The feasibility study is all positive. There are logistical issues that they still have to get their head around. but it's going to happen. What's your feeling and your reaction?

0: First of all, I'd love it to happen in my time. Paul Rannoch could be just an unbelievable venue. You know, when it's held in Irish Open, there's just no venue. But you only open in a capital city. So, you know, the crowds, the atmosphere, people come out, the golf course is fantastic. It's capable, the space is capable of hosting an event of that size. Players will love the event, love the venue. I think every spectators will love it. I think everybody will enjoy that one.
1: And quite the prospect, that Open at Port Marnock, probably early in the 2030s. A more firm announcement expected by the end of this year. Early leaders here, Belgium's Thomas Dietry and Scotland's Bob McIntyre on one under par.
2: We'll be able to get the dart to us. Thanks, Greg. In cricket, West Indies completed a 3-0 one-day international whitewash against Irish women's side following a 64-run win yesterday. In cycling, Søren Varenskjold won the fastest ever stage of the Tour de France with a long-range sprint into Nevers. Tadej Pogacar retains the yellow jersey safely. But what made it the quickest stage ever? The peloton completed 161 kilometres from Vichy. Average speed? 50.9 kilometres an hour.
3: No.
2: For 161 kilometres. I think it's incredible. 51 kilometres an hour for 161 kilometres. Martin McNally will referee this year's All-Ireland Senior Football Final between Kerry and Mayo on Sunday, first for the Monaghan Man. And we've two race meetings this evening at Killarney and Leopardstown.
4: Des, thank you. 7:42. Climate change. How to stop it or at best slow down or delay the worst consequences of a warming planet? The plan? Well, here to cut carbon emissions in half by the end of the decade compared to 2018, to zero by 2050, to keep global warming to below 2 degrees Celsius. The Climate Change Advisory Council advises the government what to do. The Just Transition Commission advises them how to, and to make it fair to all parts of the country. Set up 2 years ago, their latest report says the country is entering a critical period for deciding the future of its food, agriculture and use of land. Ali Sheridan is chairperson of the commission and is with us now. Ali Sheridan, good morning.
5: Morning, Gavin. Thanks for having us with you.
4: Critical period. Why?
5: Yeah, so you're right. Just to correct today, the Just Transition Commission is up and running now about a year and a half, but we are mandated for a 3-year period. And as you say, our mandate is very much looking through the lens of fairness. Okay, I don't think we have to think too hard at the moment to understand now that the climate is changing and changing quite rapidly. I'm talking to you on a day where we're due to hit 30 degrees in temperature. And this report that we're putting out today is looking at the agriculture and land use sector. And really, you know, what we heard very loud and clear, that clarity is urgently needed now on what is the plan for agriculture and land use in the context of climate change. And I do think that context is really important to reflect on, because it really is one of the most important moments we've had for Irish agriculture and land use in decades. As we know, as I said, climate change is really starting to bite. We're seeing that on land around the country showing up in terms of drought, in terms of slowing grass growth on farms, livestock experiencing stress. We're also seeing the ongoing dependency on fossil fuels biting continually, you know, and again, through the land use and farming sector, that'll be looking at volatilities and costs of the likes of fertilizer and fuel, but also from a policy window. And it's really important to understand there's a huge amount of change likely to be coming our way in quite a short time frame. So we have CAP reform, common agriculture policy reform happening at EU level, which is really looking at major reforms at the moment in terms of what we fund and how we support it in terms of how we use our land. We have our domestic climate action plan in the works. And we also have the recent publication of the Land Use Review in Ireland, which is a really long-awaited body of evidence that really forces us to think about the question, you know, we have land, but it is finite. And we're asking, you know, to do more and more off that land. Yes, grow food, but also massive biodiversity restoration, nature restoration, tree planting, renewable energy, carbon storage, etc. So at this point, it's really clear to us that farmers, you know, and the wider stakeholders in this space really need clarity, you know, from... Sorry, go ahead.
4: Okay, so what are you recommending then?
5: So really at this stage, one of our main recommendations is to move forward with a national dialogue on the future of land use and agriculture in Ireland. You know, we see already that there's a huge amount happening in this space. We have good efforts around reducing emissions and participating in agri-environmental schemes, for example, which are often oversubscribed. But we still do not know what government ultimately wants agriculture and land use to become, how land use might have to change what trade-offs might have to be made, and really importantly, what supports will be put in place to either diversify into more climate or nature positive methods or supports just in general in terms of what the transition needs.

0: So there's a huge opportunity at the moment now for government to provide leadership, to build on this very live policy moment, the evidence of the land use review, and to help create a shared vision through this national dialogue that, you know, we can get buy-in to, that we can create pathways for stakeholders to participate in. And we can start really understanding that this actually is about more than just farming or agriculture. It's about our food system. It's about rural economies and their dependency, biodiversity, and all the interlinkages that, you know, we need to make in terms of how we're approaching a climate transition. And, you know, it is important to say that there is really a risk now in terms of not doing this at the moment, you know, because otherwise we are going to further walk down the path of an unplanned climate transition. And that is really dangerous in terms of just lack of preparation for climate breakdown or policy changes, but also, you know, leading us to a point of trying to fix things after maybe negative impacts happened, when we've a real opportunity to be proactive here.
1: Ali Sheridan, Chairperson of the Just Transition Commission, thank you for speaking to us. 7:46.
2: Well, there have now been over 2,000 confirmed Ebola cases in the Democratic Republic of Congo since the most recent outbreak in May, and over 750 people have died. This makes it the third largest and the fastest growing Ebola outbreak on record, according to Médecins Sans Frontières. MSF says the disease is spreading faster than efforts to contain it. Dr. Oteem Patrick Ramadan is the Programme Area Manager, Emergency Response for the World Health Organization Africa, and he joins us now from Uganda. And Dr. Oteem, you're very welcome. Can you tell us what is the current situation in the DRC?
3: Good morning, Susan. Thank you, and thanks for having me. In terms of the current situation, as you rightly quoted, we have passed that grim landmark of 2,000 cases, precisely 2,073 cases with 796 deaths. These ones have been reported from now five provinces within the DRC. And within those five provinces, we have 45 health zones. Those are like districts that have reported confirmed cases. So in the last 2 months of the response since the outbreak was declared on the 15th of May, we have seen geographical expansion, particularly within the Ituri province. Now, out of these five provinces that I have mentioned, there's one which is South Kivu, which has made significant progress and has gone almost over 30 days without any new case. So we believe the outbreak in that province is under control. But in the last 2 weeks, we have had two new provinces confirming cases, that is Chopo province and then Ouele province. So they, we are continuing to see geographical expansion. Then, of course, with a high number of cases increasing on daily basis, as well as we're also seeing the increase in deaths, with the case fatality ratio now starting at standing at 38%. So there are three critical issues to note, that this outbreak is really happening in a very complex area. See, insecurity in Ituri, high population movement, and also geographical constraints which limit access, and that makes it very, very challenging to respond.
2: There's also been a lot of false information circulating, hasn't there, such as claims that Ebola doesn't exist at all, or that health workers are deliberately infecting people or harvesting their organs. How damaging has that false information been in terms of trying to get people on board and manage the virus?
3: Actually, we always say we are dealing with two outbreaks. We have the Ebola outbreak. We also have the infodemic outbreak, that is really the prolification of misinformation. Now, this was right from the onset of this outbreak, and this is what drove the transmission, because when the first few cases started happening sometime back April or March, it was really deemed as due to either witchcraft or because it was happening in the mining area. There's a belief that when more people die, the minerals come to the surface, so it becomes more easier for the minerals to be obtained. So there have been a lot of disinformation, misinformation, and myths around this outbreak. And this is something that we've been trying to contain, working with different stakeholders in the community to try to explain. We have seen some improvement. We are not yet there. We still have pockets of resistance in different areas where people are not readily accepting the measures that are being recommended. But we have also seen an increase in the number of people that are calling, reporting sick people, reporting deaths in the community, which is a good sign that there's some turnaround in terms of the community perception.
2: Okay, and I know the first clinical trial to treat the strain was launched this week, so there is hope, finally, Dr. Oteem, that that might make some difference.

0: Yes, we really hope that the clinical trial will help to generate evidence that some of the therapeutics are effective and will help to improve the clinical outcomes. I must also add that even without the therapeutics that we are currently trying, we have already seen 377 people that have recovered from this disease. That means that the standard optimized supportive care that is being provided has also helped. Our challenge has been that people have not been coming to the facilities quicker.
1: Okay.
0: We hope that with the news of the clinical trial of the therapeutic, that more people can come to the facilities early so that they can get the care and we can increase their chances of survival.
1: Dr. Oteen Patrick Ramadan, thank you so much for joining us on the programme this morning. The time now is 7:51. We'll be back with the business news.
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6: 8 minutes to eight, and Gail is here with the business news.
7: Thanks, Gavin. The independent body set up by the state to advise on keeping Ireland competitive has called on the government to adhere to spending limits. The warning from the National Competitive and Productivity Council comes after a series of authorities cautioned the coalition about its acceleration expenditure, which is growing faster than any other Eurozone country. To unpack what's in the report, I'm joined now by Chair of the National Competitive and Productivity Council, Professor Alan Barrett. Alan, what's new and most concerning in this report?
8: Well, firstly, thanks, Gail, for the opportunity to chat about it. I think one of the very big themes in this report is the concept of economic resilience. So for many, many years, the Competitiveness Council has been, you know, examining the Irish economy. And the way I would put it is, competitiveness is often about sort of, well, how well are we doing in the game? By the game, I mean, you know, international trade and all of those economic matters. But I think increasingly we've begun to worry that it's not just about looking at the game as it's currently played. It's about this sort of changing international environment. And so one of the things the Council has been very, very strong in this time around is looking at the concept of economic resilience and, in a sense, trying to predict what are the major challenges that are going to be sort of, you know, that are actually currently emerging that are going to sort of strengthen, and how is Ireland best positioned to make sure it deals with these situations. So economic resilience comes in a range of factors. I mean, one of the ones you touched on in your introduction is sort of fiscal resilience. Mm. We need to make sure that if, you know, there are downturns, the government is in a good position to deal with it. But it's much broader than that. It's also around things like, can we sort of strengthen indigenous Irish industry? So in a sense, we're sort of diversifying risk within the economy. I mean, it's great that we have such a strong foreign direct investment group here. We want to keep that growing. But diversification means we need to see Irish businesses doing better as well. It means around sort of trade diversification. So we need to make sure that we're, you know, trading with more and more countries. Again, that's a sort of a risk mitigation strategy. So it's resilience, risk mitigation. And I think that really is one of the big themes that we're dealing with this time around.
7: So just to go back to the fiscal side of it, expenditure and tax policy. Last year, weight loss drug maker Eli Lilly paid €6 billion in corporation tax, and that's equivalent to the entire government surplus. So what changes need to be made there? I mean, all the authorities are coming out saying they need to reduce spending.
8: Well, I mean, I'm not sure they necessarily need to reduce spending, but let me again sort of take the forward-looking approach to this. And I think it's very, very well understood that the Irish public finances are in a rather unusual situation at the moment. The proportion of corporation tax that the Irish government gets relative to other governments is very, very unusual. And we know within that corporation tax that there's this component which the Department of Finance

0: France describes as a windfall element, which seems sort of very, very, in a sense, fragile. So there's no sense that this is going to evaporate over the next, you know, immediate term. But as we look ahead, there are concerns that what happened around 2007, 2008, that we could have a very fragile tax base, whereby if anything does go wrong, it just means then that Irish governments have to react by cutting expenditures and raising taxes. So again, in that sort of process of resilience, really what governments ultimately, one of the things we want them to do is sort of smooth business cycles rather than add to them. We've had this history in Ireland where when the economy goes badly, the Irish government needs to, you know, raise taxes or cut expenditure. You want governments to be doing the exact opposite to that. But this current sort of over-reliance on that windfall corporation tax is a concern, in the, again, in the context of that economic resilience.
1: Okay, we're nearly out of time, but Dublin's one of the most data centre dense regions in Europe. You're backing plans to put liquid natural gas storage facilities in place. Is this controversial in terms of climate policy?
0: It is controversial, there's no doubt about it, but when it comes to energy, there's a range of dimensions, a range of policy objectives. Absolutely, we need sustainable energy, but we also need secure energy and we need affordable energy. And when you have that range of policy objectives, unfortunately, there are trade-offs involved here. And so the reference to LNG is very much from the perspective of energy security. And again, over the last number of years, we've seen the vulnerability of our energy supply. We need to make sure, back to the notion of resilience, that we have protection around our energy supply, and LNG storage is an important component of that.
1: Okay, Professor Alan Barrett, Chair of the National Competitive and Productivity Council, thanks for joining us on the programme this morning. I'll have more business in the next hour.
2: Yeah, thank you. Let's get a weather forecast. Jerry Murphy's with us. Morning, Jerry.
3: Good morning, Gavin. Thank you very much. Well, our weather is continuing very dry and settled. High pressure will continue to dominate our weather for the rest of this week and for much of next week. So it's going to continue largely dry. Today will be another very warm or hot day for many. Temperatures will gradually fall back a bit through Friday and the weekend. However, tomorrow Friday will still be a very warm day over much of the southern half of the country. So we have issued a new high temperature warning for some parts in the south on for tomorrow Friday. Counties Cork, Waterford, Tipperary, Limerick, Wexford, Kilkenny, Carlow, Leash and Offaly, with temperatures still expected to reach over 27 degrees tomorrow. Now for today though, it's going to be another very warm and hot day with plenty of sunshine across the country. There is a slight chance of one or two isolated showers developing in the south and west in the afternoon and evening. We'll see highest temperatures today ranging from 24 degrees in the east to 29 or 30 degrees in the west, with just light northeast or variable breezes. And then tonight will be dry with clear spells and possibly one or two patches of mist or fog. Lowest temperatures of 12 to 16 degrees with light to moderate northerly breezes. Then for tomorrow, we're going to see the winds coming from the north, which will mean we'll see a drop in temperatures, especially over Ulster, where temperatures over Ulster and Connacht will range between 17 and 24 degrees. A bit more cloud there as well. The best of the sunshine tomorrow will be over the southern half of the country, with temperatures between 25 and 28 degrees. Then Saturday and Sunday will both be dry days with sunny spells and northerly breezes. Again, the best of the sunshine in Munster and Leinster, cloudier in Connacht and Ulster, with highs ranging from 16 degrees in the north and northwest to 25 degrees in the south. And looking to next week, between Monday and Thursday, it will continue largely dry with mainly north to northwest breezes. It will be cloudy at times, especially over Connacht and Ulster, where temperatures range from 16 to 21 degrees, but warmer over Munster and Leinster with highs of 20 to 25 degrees. But in the meantime, for today, another very warm or hot day across the country with plenty of sunshine. And that's the forecast. Good morning.
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6: It's just gone 8 o'clock. Still to come on the programme this morning, shops are being asked to stop selling disposable barbecues. A scoping report into former surgeon Michael Shine. The Garda Commissioner seeks an outright ban on e-scooters. And the Odyssey hits our screens, but was it worth the wait?
1: In business, deadline extended in DCC offer bid after new offer, takeover bid after new offer. And workers think they'll need €41,000 pension for retirement.
7: In sport, England lose to Argentina. 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
2: Good morning again on Thursday the 16th of July. 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

0: News is read by Peter Ferris.
1: The Dáil rises later today for its summer recess. TDs will return to the Oireachtas in the middle of September, although the government faces several key decisions in the interim, including around fuel prices and the Ohanaish alumina plant in Limerick. Here's our political correspondent, Barry Lenehan.
2: The Dáil rises for the summer this evening to return in just over 2 months on Wednesday, September 17th. Today's break comes after an at times tumultuous first half of the year for TDs, with April's fuel protests and blockades bringing several parts of the country to a halt. The coalition and opposition will continue to monitor fuel prices, with excise cuts due to be unwound from September. The Department of Enterprise is also due to present a report on the Ohanaish alumina plant in Limerick and what materials may or may not be ending up in Russia's military supply chain. Preparations for October's budget are likely to crystallise earlier over the coming weeks in comparison to other years, with several government ministers grappling with the demands of Ireland hosting the EU presidency and the coalition finalising its summer economic statement for publication next week. Barry Lenehan, RTE News, Leinster House.
1: There's been a 50% increase in the number of young people being admitted to Children's Health Ireland hospitals with traumatic brain injuries as a result of e-scooter accidents in the past year. CHI estimates that so far this summer, between one and two children are presenting to emergency departments every day with e-scooter-related injuries. Erin McElroy reports.
3: Between June 2024 and May 2025, 12 children and young people were admitted to CHI Temple Street with a traumatic brain injury after an e-scooter crash. Between June 2025 and May 2026, there were 18. The hospital says at least 7 more have been admitted since then. Before May 2024, only one child had been admitted with a brain injury due to an e-scooter crash. Almost 40 have been admitted since. Of the children admitted to hospital with a traumatic brain injury, 97% had skull fractures, 53% required emergency brain surgery, and 43% were admitted to the paediatric intensive care unit. Only 3% were wearing helmets. Doctors say these injuries are often life-changing, and preventing them must be a public health priority.
1: Iran has said it's in an existential war with the United States following a fifth consecutive night of hostilities in the Gulf. The US military launched two waves of attacks on Iran's coastal defences and missile sites. Iran has struck US air bases in neighbouring countries. The attacks come days after a fragile truce collapsed, which resulted in the closure of the Strait of Hormuz, through which around one-fifth of global oil and gas shipments were transported before the war. Brent crude oil, the international benchmark, closed at a one-month high of $84.95 a barrel yesterday. Our correspondent, Fiona Mitchell.
4: With no apparent end in sight in the war between the US and Iran, both sides are doubling down on threats to expand the conflict. Iran's top negotiator, Mohammad Khalibaf, said his country is involved in an existential war with America, adding that there are no plans for peace talks and that Tehran is currently focused on its defense. US President Donald Trump warned Iran last night to behave after saying next week would bring US strikes targeting bridges and power plants if peace talks had not resumed. Now in its fifth month, the Iran war continues to rage after the unravelling of a memorandum of understanding that was meant to stop the fighting and pave the way for a peace agreement. Despite heavy blows to Iran's military since the start of the war at the end of February, Tehran retains significant drone and missile capability, continuing attacks on its Gulf neighbours as well as shipping in the Strait of Hormuz.
1: A six-week hosepipe ban has come into effect for Dublin, South Tipperary and parts of Kildare, Meath, Wexford and Wicklow. Ishke Aaron has urged people to reduce non-essential water use as the good weather continues. A status yellow high temperature warning remains in place for much of the country. Kate Carolyn reports.
5: Watering gardens with a hose, washing vehicles and filling up paddling pools are now banned for tens of thousands of people as efforts to conserve water are ramped up. Ishke Aaron says the ban is necessary to protect supplies for homes, hospitals, vulnerable customers and essential services, and that further bans are also being considered for other areas. A status yet.

0: Low high temperature warning remains in place for most of the country until tomorrow morning. Cuilcha, the semi-state forestry company, has said there's a high risk of forest fires and that an orange alert to this effect has been issued. Retailers are being asked to suspend the sale of disposable barbecues. A government junior minister has said that the wildfire in Killarney National Park this week was caused by humans, not nature. Next week, the Cabinet will discuss proposals for an outright ban on the use of the disposable barbecues across Ireland's national parks.
1: And now the weather forecast.
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1: Today will be very warm and largely dry with plenty of sunshine. There may be isolated showers this afternoon and evening. Highest temperatures will range from 24 to 30 degrees.
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4: With the latest traffic and travel news, I'm Sinead Nielhan. It's busy in Cork on the N20 between Buttevant and Charleville at the Ballyhay turnoff. We have reports of an incident there. There's a breakdown in Dublin on the M50 northbound between Junction 9, Red Cow, and Junction 7, Lucan. And delays elsewhere in the capital on the N4 inbound from Junction 4, Lucan Village, to the M50. And on the Naas Road inbound between the M50 and the Long Mile Road Junction. There's a build-up in Limerick on the N21 westbound from Murphy's Cross to Adair Village, and a build-up in Galway on the Tuam Road inbound from Ballybrit towards Bohern the Drav. That's the latest traffic and travel news.
5: Sinead, thank you very much for that. Now Lisa Pereira is here with a look at what it says in today's papers.
6: Anyone glancing at the cover of today's Irish Independent might assume that England won last night's World Cup match against Argentina. A photo shows Harry Kane hugging Lionel Messi, appearing to comfort him. But the headline above dispels any confusion. Heartbreak for England as Argentina roar back. Ken Early in the Irish Times says this will be one of the most painful defeats in England's World Cup history. The Irish Daily Star calls Messi the king of the world. Achanish Illumina is covered on the front of the Irish Times and the Independent this morning. Both papers quote revised figures from the Central Statistics Office, which show that Russia is by far the biggest individual customer for Illumina produced at the Limerick plant. And the Independent reports that the figure has been ramping up, with more than double the amount exported to Russia in May compared to February. The Times has spoken to three sources with knowledge of the work involved in the government review into Achanish Illumina. It's expected to say it cannot rule out a link to Russia's military supply chain, but due to a lack of hard evidence, is also unlikely to conclude that material from the County Limerick plant is being used in Russia's arms industry. Soldier ordered into river with dead sheep. That headline is on the front of the Irish Examiner. Sergeant Rena Kelly told the Defence Forces Tribunal that she felt degraded when she was ordered into a river where the dead sheep was floating. She said she felt singled out for a perceived lack of physical strength. In an opinion piece in the Irish News, Lindsay McLaren writes that young Protestants deserve better role models. Only days ago, Unionist councillors, MLAs, MPs and Lords donned their collarettes, bowler hats, best Sunday suits and carefree smiles to march through the streets of towns and cities in the north. So untroubled were the scenes that you'd be forgiven for thinking the death of a man at a bonfire site, the torching of homes, and the vile burning of racist effigies hadn't happened. Unionism will never be saved by keeping young men angry, loyal, and uneducated, she writes. Less than half of the money allocated by government for electric vehicle charger infrastructure has been drawn down over the past 5.5 years. That story's on the front of the Examiner and is based on figures released to Sinn Féin's transport spokesperson, Pa Daly. They show that just 1/4 of last year's allocation of more than €40 million has been used. An ultra-endurance athlete who was once told she would never walk again is running 5,000 kilometres in 99 days across the UK. Esme Gummer was left paralysed from the waist down at the age of 18 following complications from a routine hernia operation. She had to relearn how to walk and vowed that she would always say yes to movement. Now 35, she's hosting free 5K events in every city she's visiting, encouraging people of all abilities to embrace exercise. That story is in the Belfast

0: sweetly flowing or melodic.
1: Lisa, thank you. Diaphanous, ethereal and mellifluous, all words that could be used to describe Lionel Messi. And we'll be talking with Des later about how the wee genius led Argentina to another World Cup final later. And the fallout across the water. E-scooters and calls for them to be banned from the Taoiseach and the Garda Commissioner. Evelyn at the Odyssey. And up next, disposable barbecues.
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3: Join us for Stevie Wonder's Songs in the Key of Life with the RTE Concert Orchestra. 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
4: Coming up on the show today, as the government prepares to roll out electronic tagging of prisoners, who should be responsible for tracking those out on release? 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
1: The hot weather continues. It's said to be our hottest summer ever. There's a status orange high forest risk in place, at least until tomorrow. There was a big fire in Killarney this week, believed to be caused by a disposable barbecue. Retailers are being asked not to sell them for now. The request coming from the National Directorate for Fire and Emergency Management and the Department of Enterprise. Vincent Jennings is with us. He's Chief Executive of the Convenience Stores and News Agents Association. Vincent, good morning. Thanks for taking our call.
5: Good morning, Gavin.
1: Your reaction to this call?
5: Well, we will pass on the request. It's a request to actually act on a voluntary basis to remove them from our shelves whilst the orange warning is in place. And at one remove, you can see and you can understand. But there are other matters that have to be considered. I mean, the vast majority of people who use disposable barbecues use them responsibly. And I would suggest use them in the confines of their own property. And all of these people are going to be discommoded. Those who are attending All-Ireland parties or Open Championship parties or World Cup parties over the weekend, they will be put out if they're not for sale. And all laws should be evidence-based and all laws should be proportionate. And I would consider, to be perfectly honest with you, that some of this request is based on, certainly there is some evidence, but it would be disproportionate to remove them altogether. I think responsible retailing is what's called for.
1: Well, it's a recommendation, it's not an order. Will your members abide by it? Will your members abide by it?
5: Well, it not being an order, they don't abide or otherwise. Will they heed it? Some will, and others will choose to see whether or not they're regular customers, and they will remind them of the need to act responsibly. But I don't believe that most people will actually take them down off the shelves, no.
1: How big a seller are disposable barbecues?
5: They're not, no. I mean, they're a seasonal matter, obviously. The trouble about it is, and it does come down to pound shillings and pence at times, when you take in your pallet load, there may be 20 on it. Once that's broken, the wholesaler won't take them back for credit. So you're left with them, or you're carrying them for a poor period of
1: time. Yeah, but they don't have an expiry date on them, does it? They cost about a fiver, isn't that right?
5: I mean, you can
1: sell them later in the summer.
5: Well, you can say as long as the orange warning has been stood down,
1: or hold them till next year. I mean, they're not going to go into
5: debt. You can do that by all means. But you could also say, act responsibly. Most people will be using the barbecues in a responsible fashion. And why should we always be thinking that you have to ban things and prohibit things and the like? There are other ways of acting, of asking for people to behave.
1: It sounds like you don't think this is necessary at all.
5: I don't. I understand the problem. I really and truly do. And I mean, I'm an annual holder of a quilt pass in forest parks. I love them, and I absolutely would be lost without them. But that being said, I mean, there is a balancing that has to be done. And I think, to be perfectly honest with you, that this is disproportionate.

0: disproportionate. This request is disproportionate.
1: So you'd sell them today, yes?
0: Well, I won't be selling because I'm not a retailer. I'm a retailer.
1: No, but if you were.
0: Well, would I be selling them?
1: Yeah.
0: I most likely would, yes.
1: Even though there's a request coming from the National Director for Fire and Emergency Management just to hold off until this orange warning is over.
0: And the vast majority, and I'm telling you, the vast majority of our customers who are coming in will be using them in a responsible fashion within the confines of their own properties.
1: Okay. All right. Vincent Jennings, Chief Executive of the Convenience Stores and News Agents Association. Thank you very much for speaking with us. 17 minutes past 8.
2: Now, decades after the first allegations of abuse were made against former surgeon Michael Shine, today the final report of a scoping exercise will determine whether a full statutory inquiry will be set up into Shine's actions. The former surgeon has a number of convictions for sexual offences against children, but almost 400 more people have since come forward to say that they were also abused by him. Shine has denied all allegations. RTÉ's North East correspondent Laura Hogan joins us now. Laura, you might remind us firstly, who is Michael Shine?
3: Yes, well, now aged in his 90s, Michael Shine was a surgeon at Our Lady of Lourdes Hospital in Drogheda over the course of four decades, from 1964 to 1995. He also had his own private practice in the County Louth town as well. Now, Michael Shine retired from his role at the hospital in 1995 after a complaint of abuse against him was made to the North Eastern Health Board, as it was at the time. He took leave while this complaint was addressed, and then he retired in October of that year. By the time of his retirement, he was already the subject of multiple allegations of sexual abuse. An independent review was carried out in 1995 for Our Lady of Lourdes Hospital, and much later in 2009, the then Minister for Health also set up a non-statutory review called the Drogheda Review, and that review was to look at whether a further investigation into the procedures and practices at the hospital during that period would be of significant public benefit. However, that report recommended that a further investigation should not be held.
2: And then criminal investigations were also made against Michael Shine. Laura, can you tell us about his convictions for sexual offences?
3: Yes, well, fast forward more than 30 years since that complaint was made to the Health Board in 1995, and Michael Shine is then convicted of abusing nine boys following two separate trials in 2017 and 2019. In the first trial, he was found guilty of indecently assaulting two complainants who were aged 15 in 1975. The 2019 trial heard that Shine had indecently assaulted six boys aged between 11 and 15 in the years between 1971 and 1988. He was also convicted of sexually assaulting a 16-year-old boy in 1992. Now, Michael Shine had access to these boys as patients in his capacity as a doctor, and he served 3 years in prison for these crimes. However, the impact of Michael Shine's actions is thought to go far beyond these convictions alone. More than 200 people have settled civil claims against the Medical Missionaries of Mary religious order that oversaw the running of the hospital at that time. While the victims and survivors support group Dignity for Patients has worked with around 390 people who say they were abused by Shine. And it was this group and the people that it represents who have been campaigning for a full statutory public inquiry into Michael Shine. And last November, a scoping inquiry was announced by the Health Minister, Jennifer Carroll McNeill, following a meeting with that group.
2: And what's been happening since then?
3: Well, Senior Counsel Lorcan Staines was appointed as an independent facilitator to carry out this 16-week scoping inquiry, and he began this work in March. Speaking in the Dáil in May, the Health Minister said that reports suggested the total number of those impacted is in the high hundreds and ranges across a huge age span. Jennifer Carroll McNeill said that the scoping inquiry involved examining all previous reports, relevant court findings, hospital and institutional actions, and the historical context of the abuse, but she also outlined a commitment to honouring the voices of victims and survivors. And she previously said that these recommendations that would come at the end of this process would guide the development of an appropriate and bespoke response to the issues raised and to the needs identified by Dignity for Patients. The question now is whether or not this scoping exercise will point to the setting up of a full statutory inquiry, which is what Dignity for Patients and many others have been calling for. And that report is due later this morning.
2: Laura Hogan, thank you very much for that, and no doubt lots more on this story throughout the day here on RTÉ Radio 1. The time now is 8:21.
1: The number of children and young people admitted to hospital for traumatic brain injuries because of e-scooter accidents has increased by 50% in the last year, according to Children's Health Ireland. They estimate that this summer, one

0: to two children are being presented at emergency departments across its hospitals with e-scooter related injuries every day. Earlier this week, the Taoiseach said he is leaning towards a full ban on e-scooters. Garda Commissioner Justin Kelly, speaking before the Transport Committee yesterday, said he would support an outright ban.
1: To see two or three e-scooters and people wearing balaclavas on them, has you can imagine the effect that has in some areas. Then the other thing is obviously around injuries, and well publicised was CHI Temple Street in the last couple of weeks. Some consultants reported that it's now the leading cause of head injuries
2: in
1: children.
2: Do you support an outright ban?
1: Absolutely, yeah, absolutely. Now, having said that, I do really appreciate there's challenges with this, and I do appreciate that there are certainly law-abiding citizens who use these scooters. However, for me, when I look at it in totality, the balance of it has tipped so far in that direction. I certainly do, Chair.
0: That's Garda Commissioner Justin Kelly speaking before the Oireachtas Transport Committee yesterday. Feljan Jose is a Dublin City Councillor and Green Party's transport spokesperson. He's with us in our studio. Feljan Jose, thank you very much for coming into Morning Ireland today. Your party doesn't want a ban on e-scooters like the Taoiseach or the Garda Commissioner. Why?
3: So the Green Party wants to see a ban on the sale of e-scooters to children and the sale of e-scooters that go above 20 kilometres per hour. These things are already banned. E-scooters are already banned for under 16s, and they're already banned for anything that goes over 20 kilometres per hour. But when you look at high street shops and when you look at online retailers, they are everywhere. We need to ban and criminalise the sale of them, and we need to enforce it vigorously, which is something that's completely missing from this conversation at all. Like, they're already banned, but the rules aren't being followed. So we're talking about more and more bans instead of enforcing the current bans and making sure it's being followed.
0: The ban, under 16s aren't allowed to use them. They are, in some cases, being targeted at under 16s, but the retailers who sell them have provisos saying these are for private use only, not to be used on public roads or pavements. Always check local laws and regulations to see where and how you can use an electric scooter. But even for scooters that are bought by adults, they're often given to children.
3: This is it. I think we have to make sure that, you know, adults aren't buying them for children. I think there are adults who...
0: How do you do that?
3: The same way you stop adults from buying any other vehicle for children. I think, you know, if a child is caught with an e-scooter, then the Gardaí have to go to their parents and ask them how they got this and begin legal proceedings for putting that child in harm's way, because that's what's happened here. A child should not be on an e-scooter. It is a vehicle. And like any other vehicle, a parent should not be buying them for children. So there's definitely an education piece needed to make sure all parents are aware of this. But when you look at, you know, like you said, you know, shops, high street shops and online retailers that are marketing them towards children, can be, you know, I can understand why some parents don't know this, but we need to look at the sale of them, and we need to make sure they're banned for sale to children and adults who buy them for children. And any overpowered e-scooters that are currently banned should not be on sale on our shelves or online.
0: But the current ban isn't working, and we've already seen those statistics, as I mentioned, from Children's Health Ireland Hospital saying the number of children being brought to their hospital to traumatic brain injuries up 50%. They're making a direct link to it, the use of e-scooters. It's almost too late at this stage now, isn't it?
3: The current ban isn't being enforced, so I don't see what another ban, you know, I think the government is hoping to react and is seen to be act quickly, but if you look at the current ban for scramblers, like I grew up in you know, the Northern City in Finglas, I see scramblers everywhere, and they were already banned on roads, like people who don't have license,
0: yes,
3: but they weren't being enforced. I think we're really missing.
0: You know from recent weeks in around where you live that they're as extensive as they ever were, even since.
3: Absolutely, there is an enforcement piece that is absolutely missing here. They should not be sold, because they're like, if they're banned from use, and we know they're being bought and used by children. They're being used for all sorts of things, and they're being used on footpaths, all these kind of things. If they're illegal for use, they should not be sold, like e-scooters for children and e-scooters that go over 20 kilometres per hour.
0: Do you use one yourself?
3: No.
0: But I see
3: loads of people using them. So there's a legitimate use for people using them. I see, when I look at the people who are using them safely and people who use them to go about, it's people going to work at all times of the day when public transport isn't available. It's people who are using them to get to places where public transport doesn't go. People who can't afford cars. It's people on low incomes. And there's a legitimate use for by people And we're talking about criminalising these people who are using them safely and legitimately instead of enforcing the existing laws on use by children and illegal overpowered scooters.
0: Would you be in favour of more use of them by adults, given that they are cheaper, more environmentally friendly and probably easier to use as well than cars?
3: I would be in favour of use of e-scooters by adults that do not go above 20 kilometres per hour, as the current legislation says. 20 kilometres per hour is kind of cycling speed. And that's the current legislation. And there are people who use them safely within those parameters who might now be criminalised.
0: But given, as I said, the difficulties of current enforcement, and given the way the conversation is moving now, we've heard both the Taoiseach saying he's leaning towards a ban and the Garda Commissioner saying he's in favour of an outright ban, it seems this is only going in one direction now, doesn't it?
3: The difficulties with enforcement, I don't think enforcement has really been tried. We have to start enforcing the sale of them to children. Like, how is it being enforced if I can walk into Currys now and buy an e-scooter for a child, or walk into Harvey Norman, or walk into Smith's and buy an e-scooter for a child?
0: All of which say that they're to be used on private...
3: For private land. But I think that's a cop-out. I think we know where they're being used. I think we all know where they're being used. But they're marketed for children. It's not being enforced. We have to ban and criminalise the sale of e-scooters to children, and criminalise the sale of e-scooters that go over 20 kilometres per hour, and enforce it vigorously.
0: Feltin Josie, Dublin City Councillor and Green Party Transport Spokesperson, thank you very much for joining us today. News and business next.
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10: Just coming up to 8:30, Peter Ferris is here with the news.
11: The Dáil will rise later today for its summer recess. TDs will return to the Oireachtas in the middle of September, although the government faces several key decisions in the interim, including around fuel prices and the Ochonish alumina plant in Limerick. In the build-up to October's budget, the coalition will finalise its summer economic statement for publication next week. There's been a 50% increase in the number of young people being admitted to Children's Health Ireland hospitals with traumatic brain injuries as a result of e-scooter accidents in the past year. CHI estimates that so far this summer, between 1 and 2 children are presenting to emergency departments every day with e-scooter-related injuries. Doctors say the injuries are often life-changing, and preventing them must be a public health priority. Iran has said it's in an existential war with the United States following a 5th consecutive night of hostilities in the Gulf. The US military launched 2 waves of attacks on Iran's coastal defences and missile sites. Iran has struck American air bases in neighbouring countries. The attacks follow the collapse of a fragile ceasefire, which resulted in the closure of the Strait of Hormuz, through which around 1/5 of global oil and gas shipments were transported before the war. A 6-week hose pipe ban has come into effect for Dublin, South Tipperary, parts of Kildare, Meath, Wexford and Wicklow. Ishka Aaron has urged people to reduce non-essential water use as the good weather continues. A yellow high temperature warning is in place until tomorrow morning for all but eastern coastal counties and Monaghan. And the weather forecast, very warm and largely dry today with plenty of sunshine. A small chance of a few showers in the south and the west. Highest temperatures from 24 to 30 degrees Warmest in the Midlands and the West.
0: Growing very used to these weather forecasts. Peter, thank you. Gail's here at the Business News.
10: Thanks, Gavin. DCC has said that a consortium of KKR and Energy Capital Partners submitted an improved takeover proposal valuing the energy distributor at almost £68 per share or £5.81 billion. Ahead of its AGM in Dublin today, DCC said the Irish Takeover Panel extended the deadline for the

0: consortium to make a firm offer to July 27th following the revised bid. The company also said it's changing its name from DCC to DCC Energy. Business group IBEC is forecasting AI-related trade is set to double in Ireland over the next 5 years. Its latest outlook says investment in ICT equipment and software has risen to nearly €6 billion over the past 12 months, a 50% increase on the same period last year. IBEC also said when it comes to the impact of AI on jobs, the picture is still not clear. Mr. Kipling maker Premier Foods has today posted a 4% rise in first quarter branded sales to £225.1 million. The company said the growth was helped by strong demand for its sweet treats and the launch of new products. A look now at the currencies, where 1 euro buys you 84.7 pence sterling and 1 US dollar and 14.7 cents.
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2: With the latest traffic and travel news, I'm Sinead Nielhan. There are delays in Cork on the N20 between Buttevant and Charleville, approaching a collision at the Ballyhay turnoff. There's an incident in Dublin on the Belgard Road. It's at the Cookstown Road Junction. Take care in the area. An earlier collision on the M1 flyover at Junction 4 Donabate has now been cleared. And we have reports of a breakdown on the M50 northbound between Junction 9 Red Cow and Junction 7 Lucan. Finally, slow in Galway on Bishop O'Donnell Road eastbound now from the Dean roundabout towards the Rahoon Road Junction. And that's the latest traffic and travel news this morning.
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4: And Des is here with the sport. There's so much happening in sport over these couple of days, but
5: yeah, it's a mad weekend, isn't
4: and,
5: it?
4: And the World Cup.
5: Well, that was the real drama. We'll be going to the Open Golf shortly, but last night was quite incredible. Argentina staging a late comeback to
4: another
5: beat
4: one.
5: England 2-1. Yeah, but England collapsed in truth. Anthony Gordon gave England the lead on 55 minutes, and it was a deserved lead. But then the game turned on its head. England brought on three defenders in a bid to hang on to their lead: Ezri Konsa, Dan Byrne and Nico O'Reilly. But it meant they conceded the middle of the field and Argentina took control. They scored in the 85th and 92nd minute to reach the final. They'll now play Spain on Sunday. Enzo Fernandez equalised with a thumping strike on 85 minutes. And then 2 minutes into added time, Lautaro Martinez headed a winner. Both goals coming from assists by Lionel Messi, and cue the wild celebrations in Argentina.
6: Argentina va buscando, buscando. Es esta.

0: Well, that was the start of the celebration. But bear in mind the contrast. The decision by the England boss, Thomas Tuchel, to go defensive backfired spectacularly. And he's being slated in the English media this morning. England had just 12% of possession from when they went ahead to conceding the second goal. Here's the reaction, a little over the top, of former Tottenham midfielder Jamie O'Hara on TalkSport Radio.
1: We're out. It's the worst decision ever. It's a sackable offence. Argentina have won it in the 92nd minute. It's a shocking, shocking decision. Thomas Tuchel, you should be embarrassed. Sack him now. Embarrassing. We're out. How can he make that decision? How can you make that decision with 25 minutes to go? He's all over the place. He's absolutely bottled it. And we're out of the World Cup because of Thomas Tuchel. Embarrassing.
0: Oh, God.
2: How does he really feel?
0: Yeah. Well, imagine how downbeat then Thomas Tuchel had to come out and be asked about the criticism afterwards.
3: Thomas, in this tournament, we've praised your decisions a lot, and a lot of people have said they've been what have got us here a lot of the time. Tonight, there's a lot of criticism about your decisions, particularly the substitutions. Do you believe you got it wrong?
4: No, I believe that's just the nature of the game. As soon as you lose, you get criticised. It's just what it is. And

0: get criticized after. No one knows what would have happened if we made different decisions. So it makes no sense to engage in that and lose my head. I'm responsible for them. I took them, so I take the criticism. That's just the way it is.
1: Not easy. No. Not easy.
2: Will he get away with it, do you think?
1: If he's prepared to put up with it, it was the background to it is relevant. He was brought in. England had gone very well in recent. The last three tournaments had been in a final and two semi-finals, which is good. But it was felt that the manager then, Gareth Southgate, was too defensive, and that when they were in positions to win, he used to get defensive. And what happened last night was England were in a position to win, and Tuchel brings on three defenders. He got defensive, and the argument is if they had stayed attacking Argentina, Argentina wouldn't have the space to come at England. So he's under huge pressure, huge money. He'd have to be paid off for your contract. He doesn't need the money. Does he need the grief?
3: Doesn't need the hassle, though, does he?
1: No. So none of us need the hassle. But I think he might want to prove himself, but to stay on there is...
3: It's a good final. A really good final.
1: Third place, England against France. Tuchel also spoke. Can you imagine the players have to hang around? They haven't had their holidays yet. And their clubs are back in pre-season training.
3: And some of them look exhausted.
1: Yeah. And to play France on Saturday evening in a game that really...
3: I'm still not sure on his substitutions. It always looked like Declan Rice was never going to last the full...
1: Yeah, but he's been...
3: What would he do when he goes off? He never really had a plan for that in the other game.
1: Well, circumstances created the plan in that they were behind. They had a man sent off against Mexico, and it worked when they packed the defence, but Mexico don't have the skill and ability of Argentina. And the same with Norway when he went defensive. Norway aren't as skillful or as talented as Argentina, would be the argument. The football continues tonight at a more local level, but still of great importance. Bohemians of Derry City are in European action. In the Europa League, Derry City host CSKA Sofia. The Bulgarian side lead 3-2 for the first leg. And in the Conference League, Bohemians take a 2-0 lead to Gibraltar for the game against St. Joseph's. Now, the Irish rugby team have a huge match on Saturday morning. They play New Zealand, and having made 9 changes for last week's victory against Japan, Andy Farrell has reverted back to his first choice squad this week. So 13 of the side that defeated Australia start this week. The two changes, Rob Balakone comes in on the wing for Andrew Osborne, and Tadhg Byrne into the back row for Cian Prendergast. Now, the Open Golf Championship got underway at Birkdale 2 hours ago. Let's join Greg Allen. Is there a leader emerging, Greg?
4: Yeah, a couple of leaders, Thomas Dietrich and Bob McIntyre, both on 2 under par. And just been out watching Tom McKibben, the first of Ireland's 7 competitors here, getting underway in perfect flat cam conditions. It's a kind of a long sleeve morning for most players, a little chill in the air, but short sleeves for Scotland's hardy Bob McIntyre. Birdies in the first 2 holes. He leads with Dietrich. Dietrich actually playing the 9th hole right now. McKibben, incidentally, level par after 1. We're a long way away time-wise, though, before Ireland's leading players here, Rory McIlroy at 3:15 and Shane Lowry at around 5-3 will be teeing off here at Royal Birkdale. Lowry's form since April, when he lost a really good challenging position in the Masters with a poor final round, it hasn't been great. He actually hasn't had a top 20 finish in a tournament since early March, and he came to a decision at the US Open at Shinnecock Hills just a month ago to split with his caddy of 3.5 years, Darren Reynolds, and go back to wily veteran Dermot Byrne on the bag. Dermot actually had been Lowry's caddy for much of the first 10 years of his professional career.
5: Dermot Byrne back in the bag for a few weeks. You know, Shinnecock was obviously not great, and then, you know, I feel like I needed to change something, and unfortunately for Darren, that was kind of, you know, it's the first thing that you look at, because I can't change much else, you know, about myself on the course. And then Dermot was available to do the following week, and we get on great. It was great to have him back at Travellers. Had a great week with him. There's no doubt about results or not what I would like them to be, but I think I'm putting a lot of time and effort into it. I'm not getting much out of it, and I still have to just be patient and wait for, you know, some good stuff to come around. I think, you know, if you look at it in the course of my career or the season, it's quite a small period of time. So I think keep going, just keep at it and play your way out of it. And, you know, wouldn't this be a great week to kind of play your way out of it?
4: Yeah, wouldn't it just? Incidentally, Padraig Harrington, Darren Clark and amateurs Stuart Grehan and David Howard, they're all out from late morning to early afternoon.
1: I think the caddies with struggling golfers can identify with Thomas Tuchel, Greg. In cricket, West Indies completed a 3-0 one-day international whitewash against the Irish women's side after a 64-run win yesterday. Ireland captain Gabby Lewis hit 50 off 59 deliveries, but Ireland were dismissed for 193 with 41 balls remaining. Now in cycling, Søren Varenskjold of Norway won the fastest

0: first ever stage of the Tour de France with a long-range sprint in Nevers. The Norwegian claimed his first career Tour win as Tadej Pogacar stayed safely in yellow. And the reason it's the fastest is the peloton completed the 161-kilometre stage from Vichy at an average speed of 50.9 kilometres per hour, almost 51 kilometres per hour. In Gaelic Games news, Monaghan's Martin McNally will referee this year's All-Ireland football final between Kerry and Mayo. We'll have extensive previews of the hurling final tomorrow, and we have two race meetings this evening at Killarney and Leopardstown.
1: Des, thank you. 8:42. Let's stay with sport. Two big games on Sunday, and you can watch them both on RTE Television and The Player. That World Cup final between Spain and Argentina at 8, and before that, at 3:30, the All-Ireland senior hurling final between Limerick and Galway, the Treaty and the Tribesmen. 8 years on from their memorable 2018 triumph over Galway, Limerick are back in the decider for the sixth time. Our Midwest correspondent Betula Martin has been taking the temperature on Shannon's side ahead of the match.
2: Kindly trying to get the crowd going, trying to get them behind them.
3: They were so wrapped in the game, they forgot to do their job. And we needed them to do their job, like. You know?
4: A call to action by Limerick hurling manager John Kiley.
3: There's 15,000 of them behind me. Like, you know, do your job. Support the team.
4: Players at the Cool Camp at a Ahan GAA club are ready to do their job, and they mean business.
5: I'll be doing my job on Sunday.
6: Will you be roaring and shouting?
7: Yeah.
6: And what will you be saying?
5: Go Limerick!
8: I'll be watching the match, I'll be wearing my Limerick jersey and I'll be supporting the team. Limerick, they've won the league, won the Munster Championship, and they're probably going to win the All-Ireland. I know, they're definitely going to win the All-Ireland!
4: Ahan is celebrating its centenary year, and on Sunday, brothers Tom and Dan Morrissey will give the club another reason to be proud. Their father, Donal Morrissey, is club chairman.
9: Yeah, they'd be very relaxed and measured. We don't talk about the game or just life in general and keep things simple as possible.
10: When Tom and Dan are playing your native Tipperary, whose side are you on?
9: I'm certainly supporting Tip. I'm wishing the lads the very, very best, and I hope to have a good game on the day. Yeah, I definitely don't like to see Tip being beaten.
10: Over your own sons?
9: Well, they can. There's always another game to play to get back in the championship. And for the last couple of years, sure, it has either been Tip or Limerick. So I've had some great days since 2018, certainly.
10: So they won't be playing Tipperary this weekend. They're playing Galway. What are your thoughts on the Galway team?
9: I think the Galway team have a very similar profile to the Limerick team in 2018. I think that they're definitely a team that you're going to fear a little bit. You're going to give them a lot of respect. It will be no easy game on the day. I think it will go down to the wire. I think John Kiley will definitely be turning around to the crowd and urging them to get behind the team.
4: Limerick won the All-Ireland Minor Hurling Final this year. Hopes are high. The seniors will emulate their success. Conor Ryan plays for Mona Lean.
10: How important is it that the Limerick hurling supporters do their job?
11: Well, I think it's very important. I think we have a very specific job as Limerick supporters to support the team on and give them a kind of second breath if they need it. They're like a substitute coming on, scoring a goal, really. When the crowd gets up and active, it's not like nothing else. Like, you just know they're behind you. It's like having a family member at home telling you you're doing well. Like, it's lovely. Like,
12: my name's Danny Glynn. I'm from Ahan GAA in Limerick.
10: How do you think they're going to do on Sunday?
12: I think they're going to give their best. Like, Galway are a good team, but I think Limerick are getting really strong. Every game they're getting better. So I think if they play to their strengths on Sunday, they'll give a good performance and hopefully come home with the trophy.
3: You have a job to do. You have something to do. You can contribute. And they had a massive contribution to us in that last 7 or 8 minutes, because not only had I 8 defending our half of the pitch, I had another 15,000 of them holding them to account beside them and shouting on every block, every hook, every catch. And we needed them to do that. And they did a brilliant job in it, by the way.
4: Limerick will go into battle against the Tribesmen of Galway on Sunday. Their supporters say they're behind them, loud and proud, doing their job. Here's 10-year-old Patsy Power.
5: I'll be doing my job on Sunday and you'll be doing your job, John Kiley.
1: That's Betula Martin reporting on the excitement in Limerick ahead of the match. We'll hear from Galway tomorrow, and thanks to Tommy Rooney from Off the Ball for supplying the John Kiley Do Your Job interview. It's, where are we now? 8:46.
13: Now, US military personnel aged 30 and over

0: will be tested for testosterone deficiency under new plans announced by Defence Secretary Pete Hegseth. In a video posted on X, captioned High T Department, Hegseth said he was setting up the mandatory screening programme for troops to ensure, quote, you have the right testosterone levels to operate at your absolute best.
1: Warfighters age 30 and older are going to be tested annually as part of their periodic health assessment. It's a health assessment that happens every year. We're just adding this test. If treatment is recommended, it's entirely your choice to receive testosterone replacement therapy. This initiative, it's not about artificial enhancement. It's about restoring and optimizing your natural capabilities, protecting your longevity, and ensuring you have the biological foundation required to sustain the fight.
0: Well, we're joined now by Donal O'Shea, specialist in endocrinology. And Donal, you're very welcome to talk us through all of this. Is there any scientific basis for what Pete Hegseth is planning to do here?
2: Zero. I mean, this is really disturbing, but I suppose typical of that administration at the moment. There is a clear role for testosterone replacement in individuals who are deficient in testosterone for either, you know, biological reasons, but routine screening and talking about optimizing testosterone levels there is absolutely no foundation for it, and it's feeding into a social media and I suppose testosterone manufacturing industry desire to create the equivalent of a female menopause that they call an andropause. So they get a big market. Mm. So
0: and you're saying there's nothing to that at all. So I mean, like, do men in, like, given we say the screening is starting in their 30s, do men from 30 on see a fall off in testosterone levels, or is that normal, or does that have any impact on them?
2: Yeah, so there is a physiological decline in testosterone levels as you age, and that's normal, and that's to be expected. Women have a menopause where there's a cliff edge, and their estrogen drops. With men, the decline is over decades, literally, and many men in their 60s will have still a very good level of testosterone. If you use testosterone replacement, are you, you know, as Pete Hegseth is saying, optimize, you increase the risk of prostate cancer, you increase the risk of aggression, you increase, you are taking on risks that are without any medical evidence to support the use. It's an incredible statement to have made.
0: Are there infertility risks as well?
2: There are infertility risks. So if you take testosterone, your sperm count will drop. And we know globally that over the last 40 years, testosterone levels in men have dropped by 50% because of a number of factors, including obesity. But that's what we call physiology at work. That's the body kind of, if you like, looking after itself in a way. And to then just say you're going to interrupt that with routine screening and, in inverted commas, optimizing is without any evidence base. Mm. And this is driven by the social media environment talking about testosterone and the alpha male and is entirely without medical evidence.
0: I know there was a doctor, Dr. Mohit Khera. He led a US FDA expert panel last year on this issue, on screening and testosterone utilization in the military. And he was talking to the BBC yesterday, and he said that all men over 30 should get screened because he said it's the top marker of a person's overall current and future health. He said the key here is that many young men have low testosterone levels, and that puts them at a disadvantage in terms of muscle mass, energy, and it could be an issue if you're in combat.
2: Yeah, again, entirely without an evidence base. And you appear to be selected within that administration to make statements that support the administration rather than

0: you know, in line with the evidence. Mm. And, you know, that's the disinformation environment that we sadly now occupy.
1: Okay. And just out of interest then, so this is going to be mandatory screening, but voluntary treatment afterwards. So if you're screened for testosterone levels and you're told you have low testosterone now, even though you've no symptoms or didn't think you had any issues, and you're offered the voluntary HRT, is, you're saying this could cause really big problems for people who don't need it?
0: You know, there's a range of testosterone that is considered normal, and that level is between 8 and 22. And depending on what time of the day the sample is taken, because testosterone levels go up and down, they will be able to offer testosterone to as many troops as they want. Okay. And if you tell a young man that your testosterone is low, a young man will opt for testosterone.
1: It's going to be very interesting to see how that one plays out. Donal, thank you for joining us on the programme this morning to discuss it. It is 8:52. We're going to be talking about the Odyssey next.
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7: No one could stand between my men.

0: Oh, and that is just a very, very small short clip of Christopher Nolan's long-awaited The Odyssey, based on Homer's epic of the same name, of course. It's due to hit screens across Ireland tomorrow, boasting a star-studded cast and a blockbuster budget. The three-hour adaptation is predicted to dominate the box office this summer, and reviews are already glowing, with The Guardian praising its thrilling ambition, boldness, seriousness, generosity and flair. Much more importantly, though, what did our arts and media correspondent Evelyn O'Rourke think of it, because she saw The Odyssey last night and she joins us now. Evelyn, you're very welcome. Before we talk about the film itself, there has been an awful lot of build-up, hasn't there? Why has it been such a big talking point?
1: Morning, Sarah. Look, I suppose the big thing is anything Sir Christopher Nolan does is going to get a huge amount of attention. I mean, he's the actor's director. They absolutely love him. You look at the power of all the films he's done so far, like Inception, Memento, Dark Knight, but also then coming into Oppenheimer. And remember that summer was Barbie, Oppenheimer, that bizarre kind of clash in the cinemas. That really kind of brought a whole maybe new audience aware of him as well. So everything that he's going to do is going to be of interest. So when they heard about The Odyssey, this idea of using this ancient Homeric epic poem to bring that to the screen, people are like, what? Okay. So that seemed a really unusual, a big swing. But it's Christopher Nolan. He can do anything. So I think that was part of it. I think it was the thing of what he was going to do next and the fact that he took such a bold step, grabbed so many headlines. And then, of course, there's been the press tour, as you said there, the amazing cast. Things like not showing it at the festivals. We only started to get bits and pieces of the trailers coming through. So really the hype was beginning to build. The actors, the cast are amazing. They were starting to give interviews saying, I didn't even read the script. I just said, yes, it's Christopher Nolan. You just do what you're told. We got a sense of the epic scale. There was filming, you know, to do six locations around the world. So it was this thing of, and also this love letter to cinema. I think cinema people love him because he loves cinema. Yeah. And we know that the film was shot

0: in this unusual way. It's shot on the big IMAX cameras. So I think it was the event as well. And then we know it's a big action thing, right? Then there's talk about the fact he doesn't really use green screens. All that stuff that we're used to in those big epic films, the CGI and all that, he does it differently. He wants maximum authenticity. So I think the fans love his storytelling. The cinema lovers love his devotion to cinema. And the industry adores him. So
1: okay,
0: I think it was
1: a combination
0: of all that.
1: What did you think of it?
0: Oh, it's an absolute belter. I mean, it's nearly 3 hours. You'd have to kind of belt into your seat, get your popcorn and just go for it. I thought it was absolutely brilliant. Like, I can argue with you till dawn tomorrow about bits I liked or bits you didn't like or whatever. Yeah. But in terms of an adventure, in terms of an epic, in terms of a big, just nearly old-fashioned Ben-Hur type movie, I just thought it was really, really brilliant.
1: Yeah, I actually got to see it as well, Evelyn, and I was blown away. I was just saying to the guys this morning, I'm still thinking about it. I saw it 2 days ago, yeah. And I'm still thinking about it. And actually, one of the things that I really loved was the use of sound, like the music
0: incredible.
1: The score and the drums and the battle scenes. Like, there's actually very little dialogue in a lot of it. It's all about the music and the score. Like, it's amazing the way he uses it.
0: Yes, that the man responsible for that is a guy called Ludwig Göransson, and he is extraordinary. He's a Swedish composer, and he's been involved in Sinners, for example. I think he's won his third Oscar with Sinners. And I read a thing about him the other day. I saw a little interview with them. They didn't use an orchestra. They went right back and tried to use authentic instruments from the Greek times. Like, they really explored with it. And as you said, during those battle sequences, the drums are going, my heart was about to jump out of my mouth. What they've done with the sound. And the other thing is, you know, it doesn't matter where you watch it. Watch it wherever you'd love to watch it, of course. But the advice is try and watch it on the most colossal screen that you can find. Because watching the IFI, obviously they're able to show it in 70mm, which is great. But the sound is extraordinary. And the simplicity of it in many ways. There aren't that many colours in it. Yeah. And the film goes right back to the elements. It's about fire, water, death, heroism, family. But what I also loved was the moral side of it. It's about the cost of war. It is not glamorising that sense of him being triumphant. There are many times where our hero Odysseus has to flee or run away or cower. And there's that anguish, that pain, and the ghosts come back to revisit him. And I thought that stuff was really strong.
1: I loved that part of it now as well, I have to say. So we both loved it. Very briefly, Gavin is wondering, did you have to miss the match to see... Go on, did you?
0: Because I'll do anything for Morning Ireland. I will do anything
1: for
0: Morning
1: Ireland,
0: Gavin. It was my own epic battle. Can I just say one quick line about the violence? Because I was a little bit anxious. But yes, it's graphic, but they're kind of big sequences. You can kind of look away. So yes, it is graphic and it's loud and it's noisy, but I found there wasn't that kind of irritating casual violence that can sometimes be really off-putting. Yeah. I thought it was quite moral in that sense too. So just a little one for me squeamish friends.
1: Okay, Evelyn, thanks for taking one for the team on that one. It's 8:59. We'll be back with the news.
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6: 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Mark McGrath, our broadcast coordinator, Andrew McDermott. Our editors, Cathy Farrell and Conor Barnes. 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
7: The Dáil rises later today for its summer recess. TDs will return to the Oireachtas in the middle of September, although the government faces several key decisions in the interim, including around fuel prices and the Ohanish alumina plant in Limerick. Here's our political correspondent, Barry Lenehan.
8: The Doyle rises for the summer this evening to return in just over 2 months on Wednesday, September 17th. Today's break comes after an at times tumultuous first half of the year for TDs, with April

0: fuel protests and blockades, bringing several parts of the country to a halt. The coalition and opposition will continue to monitor fuel prices, with excise cuts due to be unwound from September. The Department of Enterprise is also due to present a report on the Ohanish Alumina plant in Limerick and what materials may or may not be ending up in Russia's military supply chain. Preparations for October's budget are likely to crystallise earlier over the coming weeks in comparison to other years, with several government ministers grappling with the demands of Ireland hosting the EU presidency and the coalition finalising its summer economic statement for publication next week. Barry Lenehan, RTE News, Leinster House.
1: A six-week hosepipe ban came into effect at midnight in Dublin, South Tipperary, parts of Kildare, Meath, Wexford and Wicklow. The ban will remain in place until the 26th of August. Uisce Éireann has urged people to reduce non-essential water use during the hot spell. Overnight, water restrictions are in place in several parts of the country. A status yellow high temperature warning is in place until tomorrow morning for all counties except Monaghan and eastern coastal counties. On Morning Ireland, Gerry Murphy, senior forecaster at Met Éireann, said a new warning had been issued for tomorrow from midday until 8 o'clock in the evening.
2: Friday will still be a very warm day over much of the southern half of the country, so we have issued a new high temperature warning for some parts in the south on for tomorrow Friday. Counties Cork, Waterford, Tipperary, Limerick, Wexford, Kilkenny, Carlow, Laois and Offaly, with temperatures still expected to reach over 27 degrees tomorrow.
1: Quilter, the semi-state forestry company, has said there's a high risk of forest fires and there's an orange alert to this effect. Retailers are being asked to suspend the sale of disposable barbecues for the present time. Next week, the Cabinet will discuss proposals for an outright ban on disposable barbecues across Ireland's national parks. Heads of bill are being drafted by the Minister of State for Nature, Heritage and Biodiversity, Christopher O'Sullivan.
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1: Today will be very warm and largely dry with plenty of sunshine. There may be isolated showers this afternoon and evening. Highest temperatures will range from 24 to 30 degrees.
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0: Good morning, and you're very welcome to the programme. Today, electronic tagging for prisoners is about to be rolled out, but should tracking be delegated to the private sector? The devastating impact of melanoma. We hear personal stories of dealing with the aggressive skin cancer. Keir out, Andy in. The transfer of power in Britain is underway, and one of the most controversial and lucrative video games ever. Adam Maguire talks us through the phenomenal success of Grand Theft Auto. Also, as the Odyssey hits our cinema screens, we take a look at the enduring influence of its author, Homer. What's in a name? More than you might think, as it turns out. And how to deter an aggressive dolphin. You can get in touch by WhatsApp on 0870 32 32 32. Text 51551 or email todaydmc@rte.ie. First this morning, retailers have been urged not to sell disposable barbecues while the current status orange high forest fire risk warning is in place. A number of pockets of the country have been dealing with wildfires amid the unusually warm and dry temperatures. But how much does our own behaviour contribute to the outbreak of these dangerous and fast-moving fires? I've been speaking to a number of experts on this. First, to Eamon Meskell, Divisional Manager at Killarney National Park. Eamon, good morning to you.
1: Good morning, David.
0: We've heard about the fire there. Thankfully, it's now out, but you still have teams there this morning.
1: Yeah, we have, I'm just down off the mountain now, and we have our own Killarney National Park fire team are up there now dousing the plumes of smoke, because it's one job putting out a fire, but it's another job maintaining and managing it then through the process of where it's actually dead. So, I mean, peat itself and rocks heat up when there's excessive flames, and that heat won't go away too quickly. So it is, there are areas in the fire of 28 hectares that we lost. Lovely habitat where we still have to manage it to make sure it's fine.

0: did.
1: Okay. Now, as we've been hearing, the Department of Enterprise has asked retailers not to sell disposable barbecues at the moment. How much of a problem are they, Eamon?
0: They are a problem, David. I mean, the amount of instances that we've experienced and met in Killarney National Park recently, but over the last number of years, of disposable barbecues and people lighting fires in areas where they shouldn't. And it's the policy of the Killarney National Park not to have any fires in the park. But the amount of incidents that we met is frightening. And even the fire yesterday, or the day before yesterday, just 50 yards in beyond, no fire sign that our staff put up earlier this year, there was a disposable barbecue which had been left, and I'm sure that's where the cause of the fire for the last couple of days came from as well.
1: And it had just been left on the ground without being put out, has it?
0: I'd imagine so. I mean, you can't... do you know something? It's absolutely puzzling. I can't understand. Our national parks and our nature reserves are open to people to come and enjoy the beauty of the pristine areas of biodiversity. And it's irresponsible acts like this. I would imagine that the barbecue was lit. The barbecue was had with burgers or whatever it was, and then it was just left on the sod. And when it's left on the sod, well, everything around it heats up anyway after the hot weather, but the barbecue makes it excessively hot, and then all it takes is one spark and off she goes.
1: Then
0: we have the emergency services, the fire brigades were absolutely fantastic down there, the guards, the county council, our own fire team in Killarney National Park. All those resources have to go out in the mountain then for 2 days to try and stop this damage, you know?
1: Yeah. Now, as we've been hearing, Christopher O'Sullivan, the Minister of State for Nature, Heritage and Biodiversity, is bringing a memo to Cabinet next week, I think, in relation to a bill on national parks. And one of the suggestions is that it would include on-the-spot fines for anyone who uses a barbecue in a national park. Presumably that would be useful for your park rangers, would it?
0: It would, because, I mean, look, at the present time, we're just going out and talking to people and meeting people. And when we see an incident, we just ask them to put them away. But certainly that would give us more strength. And I think it would, I mean, it's like anything. If there's on-the-spot fines for litter or dog pooing or anything like that, it makes you more aware. And I think anything that makes people more aware of what they shouldn't be doing, if they're not responsibly minded anyway, well, then I think it's a good measure.
1: Absolutely. Well, are there other things, Eamon, that need to be controlled better and maybe need to have a message about it? Because we do hear anecdotally that litter, especially glass bottles, can also lead to fires in very dry conditions.
0: They can. All these things can. I mean, look, in Killarney National Park alone, we have 2 million visitors a year. And the park essentially is open and free to everyone who wants to come along to 80% of the area of the park. We have internal roadways, 80 kilometres of roadways within the park and walkways that people can walk. So we expect people to use that properly. And it is a situation that we have more litter. We have a lot of dogs since COVID coming in, and those dogs have been let off the lead and they're pooing around the place. And our gardeners then are going out, of course, and streaming and lawn mowing. And then all that feces is flying in all different directions. So we want people to be more responsible. A lot of people are, but there are a certain cohort which aren't.
1: Yeah.
0: And it's very frustrating, David.
1: I'm sure, but I get that, Eamon. Eamon Mescal, Divisional Manager at Killarney National Park, thank you very much for joining us. I'm joined also by Ciarán Nugent, Forestry Inspector with the Department of Agriculture and a Wildland Fire Specialist. Ciarán, good morning to you.
2: Morning, David. How are you?
1: Good, thanks. What's the message you want to get across here? Barbecues should never be brought on a day out, full stop. Is that it?
2: Well, yeah, I think barbecues are part of it. Look, the weather at the moment is amazing. We have this great opportunity to go and enjoy our countryside, what Eamon has just been describing, those kinds of places. We have an amazing opportunity to do that. But we have to do it responsibly. Our climate is changing. The weather at the moment is part of that. This hot weather is unusual, and we have to adjust our behaviour from what we normally do, what we normally assume in Ireland. We don't normally have these types of conditions. We now have these, just like everywhere else in Europe at the moment, and we have to adjust our behaviour accordingly. So not bringing barbecues to these places, that's the first thing. That's just unwelcome. Don't bring barbecues, don't light fires in forests, in our parks, because that's causing problems. That's consistently in the last few years been a problem. So don't do that. We want you to come and enjoy the facilities, but don't bring the barbecue with you, because they can't be disposed of safely. They just cause so many difficulties afterwards. We're seeing these used on beaches, causing fires on dunes, and also leaving patches of hot sand that people can potentially step on. They cause all sorts of problems. So just

bringing your litter home, all of those types of things, all of that type of traditional messaging that's always been there, that's more critical now. Not bringing the barbecue, pre-cook the food, eat a sandwich, do something else, but don't bring the barbecue.

0: farming. There's guys working now doing hay, people preparing crops and so on with machinery. Those machines also have that type of equipment. So it's just working in dry vegetation, any type of dry vegetation, any type of work that involves a potential fire risk, welding, all of these types of work are happening daily for people. Just to be conscious of that, hot work, all of those types of things become problematic now in these conditions. And we've seen this in other places in Europe recently where that's been a problem. We have the same conditions now. So it's just adjusting our behaviour and just to be considerate of others and to be considerate particularly then with parking, that we're not blocking the roads, we're not blocking the entrances if they're needed.
1: Okay, so, I mean, the message you're giving is whether you're working in an environment near some of this dry land, dry vegetation, whether you're working or whether you're there on leisure, do not be producing heat and certainly do not be producing sparks.
0: Correct. And just to be aware of where we now are with our weather at the moment and the conditions that we're in, just to be aware of that. When we go on holidays, we go abroad, we go to southern countries, and we see where people have that. And I think we're following into that. We have the signs, we have that to create that awareness of the risk. And we have to adjust into that. This is not normal for us. This is an anomalous weather pattern that we have. This is not normal for Ireland, but we have to adapt to this. This is part of the process. Eamon and the other departments that are in the middle of that also. And we're all working together to adapt to this situation and keep everybody safe and keep our land safe, keep our habitat safe.
1: Yeah, absolutely. Now, the Department of Agriculture has a fire danger system. Just explain that to me, because I'd say a lot of people aren't familiar with that.
0: Yeah, so we monitor fire risk. Our weather can induce this type of risk at various points, particularly early in the spring when the vegetation in the mountains is dead. We have a monitoring system in place. We have satellite monitoring, weather monitoring, and we're able to see and determine what the particular fire risk is on a particular day. And we make the forestry industry and land managers aware of what that risk is. We have a fire notification system. So we've issued 6 fire danger notices so far this year. Our current notice is at condition orange. We've had 5 condition orange notices so far, and they're a high risk notice. What that happens then is that groups like Quilcha, organizations like Quilcha National Parks, can implement more fire patrols, can implement more vigilance directly on the ground, and private forest owners also. Half of our forests in Ireland are owned by private individuals. They can also step up and do their part to protect resources and land. And everybody then needs to just work together, behaving responsibly, and also the agencies involved reacting and putting measures in place to deal with fires as they happen, that we can deal with fires more quickly and keep those small before they become larger, more problematic events. Okay. That's really key. And in terms of conserving emergency service resources, there are other things happening in our communities, and we don't want people diverted into incidents that they don't need to be involved with.
1: Okay, so keep the fire small, and better still, don't let the fire start in the first place. So, I mean, people obviously are in the outdoors in this weather, Kieran, and that's great, but just take care.
0: Take care and be and enjoy it. I think this is a fantastic opportunity to enjoy our countryside, but we all have to work together to protect it, and we all have a responsibility to protect it. So we're asking people just to consider that now when they're out.
1: Okay, Kieran Nugent, Forestry Inspector with the Department of Agriculture. Thank you indeed for that. I'm also joined by Darren O'Connor, District Officer with the Dublin Fire Brigade. Darren, good morning to you.
2: Good morning, David.
1: I'd say you're not a fan of the disposable barbecues.
2: No, we would say we are. Just to echo what Kieran said, we have attended a number of fires recently, one significant one in South County Dublin there a number of weeks ago. And information from local people living there said there was people camping, and we actually found evidence of the tinfoil trays that the barbecues come in, you know. And it was obviously the source of the fires, just as Kieran said, like, eliminate all sources of ignition if you're going out to enjoy the outdoors. They look innocuous. People buy them in shops. They think they're buying something that's safe, maybe, you know, it's down to complacency. But they burn extremely hot with little or no smoke. You know, they don't look too dangerous, but the coals, the charcoal, remain hot for hours and hours after.
1: Yeah.
2: People have left the scene, and that's what happens, you know.
1: Yeah, and it's just the conditions at the moment. Like, everything is so dry.
2: Yeah, exactly. And that's what it, we're in an orange fire danger notice. It's down to the vegetation is so dry.

0: the humidity levels midday, they're up this morning, they're quite high this morning, they'll drop maybe midday as soon as the sun gets high. And even dry the vegetation out further, you know, and they can obviously create extremely hard conditions for firefighters to work in as well when these fires do break out, you know.
1: I mean, obviously the best thing would be for people not to bring disposable barbecues with them. But if they do, if they go against the advice, if they go against the rules, if they do bring a disposable barbecue with them, in for the love of God, take it home with you.
0: Yeah, look, come here, bring a litre bottle of water, you know, extinguish the coals before you leave the area, you bring the coals with you. It's the same as like hot ashes in your fire, you know, at home if people are burning hot ashes. They stay hot for days afterwards, you know. So it's the same going to the beach. Don't be disposing them off the beach in the sand, you know, wet them. Our advice is not to use them.
1: Yes.
0: But we understand people are going to use them, you know, but the coals need to be extinguished before you leave the area. But again, our advice is not to engage.
1: Don't bring it in the first place. Yeah, bring a sandwich instead. Darren Kern was talking about the drain on resources that is involved, because you guys are busy enough at the best of times. You don't need to be diverted off to this, and it takes a huge amount of resources to deal with the wildfire.
0: It does, primarily because, you know, the conditions are so arduous for firefighters to walk in for a start, but then access is so difficult as well. They're always in uplands, or, you know, in hard-to-access areas, and then water isn't readily available at a lot of these places as well. So it involves water relaying, involves numbers of appliances, water tankers, creating dams, all that kind of stuff. So it's hugely labour intensive, and it's multi-agency then as well, because obviously you're going to have Quailshit, the National Parks and Wildlife Service, you know, private helicopter operators with Bambi buckets, you've got the guards for road closures, sometimes you've got the civil defence as well, like, you know. So there's a huge agencies involved, a huge amount of personnel involved, and that does take away the emergency services then from other areas of local authority as well.
1: Yeah, exactly. So, I mean, if, God forbid, there's a major fire somewhere, or there's an accident on the motorway or whatever, and you guys are stuck up a mountain, or resources are stuck up a mountain, I mean, it does stretch you thin, doesn't it?
0: Yeah, it does. But there's obviously in the command and control element then as well, is you look across the counties, like particularly in Dublin, we would move appliances from two pump stations into one pump station. So where a station would have one fire engine, for example, and that is out at, you know, protracted incident, one of the appliances would be moved into that area to maintain fire cover. And that's done across the country and counties as well. So, but again, it puts more pressure on those resources that are there.
1: Yeah, absolutely. Before I let you go, Darren, something people sometimes don't think about, I mean, you see the flames, you see the fire, the effect of smoke on communities can be pretty serious as well, can't it?
0: It can be, you know, and it can linger for days as well. Like, we're looking at, you know, very low winds on a gusty day. It's probably not as much of a problem, but on today, like today, or maybe weather that we're having at the moment where, you know, it's quite still, it can sit in and linger over communities then for a number of days, and then we're issuing advice then, you know, to keep your windows and doors closed as well. So people might think it's just vegetation, it's just grass that's on fire, but they can have a huge impact, you know.
1: Yeah. Okay, Darren O'Connor, District Officer with the Dublin Fire Brigade, thank you very much for joining us. I'm joined as well by Aina Ní Lána, wildlife expert and author of the Great Irish Biodiversity Book. Aina, good morning to you.
2: Good morning, David. How good to talk to you.
1: I presume you would welcome the experts we just heard telling people to leave the barbecues at home. Should these things be allowed at all?
2: No, of course they shouldn't. I mean, nobody said, how do you bring them home? It's a tin foil box. It's full of mad hot coals. You can't lift it up. You can't carry it in anything. You can bring it in a plastic bag. But then when it's lit, you don't have a fireproof bag and some kind of a fireproof bag to bring it home in. There's actually no procedure whereby you can take the thing home. So they are left there and they burn for absolutely ages. And pouring water over them might put out the coals for a while. I mean, they're lethal. And the harm they do to wildlife in areas where there's fires is unknowable. I mean, this time of the year, you know, the birds all have their nests. We're trying to encourage our ground nesting birds in particular to come back. I'm hearing curlews at the moment. I'm in County Clare and I can hear the curlews. And they're breeding here, if you can hear them at this time of the year. Their nests are on the ground. The vegetation spreads like mad. The fire spreads along the vegetation. And those birds' eggs are just destroyed after all the conservation efforts. The trees are burnt. The bark is burnt off them, so they're all killed. All of the insects that are in the trees, they're all gone as well. And the soil is damaged too, because a lot of these soils are peaty soils. They'll burn as well, the insects, the worms, all the stuff in the soil, that's all

0: ruined too. So, like, for an area that had biodiversity, it is an absolute desert after such a fire. And to think that it was caused deliberately is unbearable.
1: And how long does it take for the land to recover, for the wildlife to recover after something like this?
0: Well, I mean, you know, it'll take 2 years for the trees to start growing again. But I mean, if the curlews and those things are destroyed, they're gone. I mean, what mummy and daddy go off on their holidays and come back when the fire is over? They're gone. That particular species is absolutely wiped out. There's no recovery from such things. I mean, you know, they have to come in from outside somewhere else. But I mean, some of these things are on their last legs in Ireland, and particularly in the national parks, where the efforts have been made to conserve them, where, you know, we're getting rid of unwanted species and managing the environment to suit the species that we want. And all that work is in vain then when these fires happen, and the amount of biodiversity we have in the country is bad enough from the other thing that's happening without fires caused by the very people who go out to enjoy it.
1: Yeah, so...
0: I'm dead against them.
1: I'm getting that impression all right, Aina. Just finally, Aina, I mean, as you say, people are going out to enjoy nature, to enjoy the biodiversity that's there. What would you say to people planning a trip out maybe over the weekend?
0: Well, I mean, like the others say, you know, you're going out. Why are you going out? You're going out into the environment to enjoy the environment. And then, you know, you can't come home having left the place worse than when you went out. You went out to sit on the beach and then you go away. Would you come and sit where you'd been sitting before with the barbecue buried in the sand, with the litter left behind? I mean, you've left the place in such a mess that you wouldn't go back and sit in that same place again. And you went out to enjoy it. You climb up a mountain for the lovely view and you bring your bottles up all full. You drink them and then you can't carry the empties back down again. You know, if you go out to enjoy the environment, you have a responsibility to leave it as nice as it was, to leave it as well as it is for the animals and plants that live there, and indeed for the other humans who are out to enjoy it as well. They're all making the point that most people are grand, and it's the few people then that cause the damage. And I'd call people out. I mean, well, I would anyway, because I'm terrible. If I see people doing things they shouldn't be doing, I'd call them out. But we should call people out if we see them doing things. If enough people disapprove, it might discourage people from doing things if they're getting filthy looks from everybody else.
1: You would hope so. Aina Ní Lán, a wildlife expert, thank you so much for that. Coming up later in the programme, as Christopher Nolan's The Odyssey is released, we discuss the profound influence of Homer. But next, should sonar equipment be used to protect swimmers against aggressive dolphins?
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1: Plans to use high-frequency sonar to deter a dolphin from engaging with young swimmers in White Strand in County Clare have been suspended following strong pushback from some locals. For 25 years, Dusty the dolphin has made parts of the County Clare coast her home, but she has had some aggressive encounters with swimmers. Locals say despite this, Dusty is part of the marine ecosystem and should not be interfered with. Brian O'Connell was in White Strand in Milltown Mulbay for us this week. He joins me now. Brian, good morning to you.
9: Morning, David.
1: Tell us about Dusty.
9: Dusty, well, a bit like Fungi in Dingle, Dusty is a solitary dolphin, has been in and

0: around the Clare coast for a quarter of a century, also on in and around the Aran Islands at times. We know dolphins are a protected species, and Dusty, as you referenced, has had a number of encounters with swimmers who have been injured, including one where a woman quite seriously received spinal fractures, lung and rib injuries, and there have been a number of other well-documented incidents. Now, despite this, some people still swim near Dusty, and I suppose she's got very used to human engagement. But the issue for authorities is that White Strand and Milltown Malby, it's a hive of activity during the summer. Young people are doing summer camps. There's lifeguard training for younger people. So I suppose there was some use of a pinger device last summer. Locals objected. A license was then sought. But following a meeting in the past week, plans to use this pinger, this device, have now been suspended. We'll get to why there's such a strong local reaction and objection shortly. But just to explain a little bit about Dusty the dolphin and about how a pinger would work, I spoke with Dr. Simon Barrow, who's CEO of the Irish Whale and Dolphin Group. He told me about Dusty, but then also whether using this pinger was a good idea in his view.
1: I became first aware of in 2000. So you're talking 25 years. It's unbelievable. She has history. So when a dolphin rams you or hits you, it can cause serious damage. So that's a real threat. And clearly, in an ideal world, you let dolphins roam anywhere they want to go because they're wild animals. But in this situation, Clare Water Safety want to use the bay for training. Is it appropriate? Is it proportional? Will it have a long-term significant impact on the dolphin? You know, will it drive it out of an area it uses? I don't really think so. I think that it's a legitimate use.
2: Just in terms of the dolphin's behaviour or pattern, like, is it unusual the way this dolphin has behaved, or is it not unusual?
1: Look, it's very unusual. This dolphin is not behaving like a normal dolphin. Bottlenose dolphins are very common and abundant along the Clare coast. This dolphin, and I suppose that's the number of it, really. This isn't a typical case. This is an exceptional case. And nowhere in the world that we're aware of has a pinger been used to deter a solitary dolphin, because they're not very common worldwide, you know?
2: So what's Dusty's beef?
1: We've researched that's going to be published very soon, which shows the dolphin, it'll shed light on why she behaves how she does. And she is exceptional. You know, she doesn't integrate with other dolphins. But what's happened is that she's been accommodated to humans, because people have swam with her for decades now. And that sort of, if you like, made her more comfortable around humans interacting. So a normal dolphin wouldn't pose a threat to swimmers in White Strand. Dust is not normal. So it's a problem that humans have created. And this isn't an exceptional response by being licensed to use a pinger. The trouble is, we can't go back in time, so our Irish Whale and Dolphin policies don't swim with solitary dolphins. People would say, well, there's no threat, really. There is video, there is evidence. We've all seen her being aggressive, so it might be very, very rare. It might, unfortunately, happen when young people are in the water doing their safety training, and, you know, that would be tragic.
3: Dr. Simon Barrow there, and as he says, Brian, that new research might show us why Dusty has been staying around Clare for so long. But back to the planned use of this acoustic sonar device, or pinger, to try and deter Dusty. They are used in fishing.
0: Many of these devices used in fishing to keep dolphins away from commercial fishing nets. And how it was described to me, David, was to the dolphin, it would sound like a jet plane taking off. It would be that volume of sound. They tend to stay away then from an area where the sound is coming from. So I suppose while Fungi and Dingle always seem to be in good form and there were never any reports of injuries, it is a fact, and everybody accepts this as a fact, that Dusty has injured swimmers. And despite this, some locals I met feel the use of a device like this without any prior engagement with the community, they don't feel this is the way forward. Now, one of those leading the pushback is Michael Barrett. Michael's originally from Ennis. He's been spending time in Milltown Malby every year for about 20 years. I met him at White Strand this week, and he spoke firstly about the possible risk of injury swimming beside Dusty.
4: Dolphins are... they play aggressively, they ram each other. Mm-hmm. So, you know, you get rammed by a dolphin, you're going to have a serious injury.
5: And so there was a proposal here. One of the measures being considered was this signal, if you like.
4: Yeah, this pinger. We can't hear it as humans. We can't. It's outside our frequency range. The dolphin can hear it. When we initially found out, we were disgusted, because we thought it was unnatural. Here we have a very natural place. This is her home. We're visitors here. Even Water Safety Ireland, we're all visitors here.

0: And our initial reaction was this was unnatural and was wrong. We were going to organise a protest and we were going to occupy the beach and have a sign, and you know, maybe that was the start of it. So they decided to have a public meeting, which they should have done in the early stages to inform the public of what they were doing, because we had no idea what this device, what was going to happen, what was going to be the outcome.
1: Even though people have been injured,
0: yes,
1: you still don't want to interact with the dolphin in that way.
0: You like people swim here. Some of them don't like the dolphin, but they still swim here. Some people swim specifically with the dolphin, which has been pointed out to us is part of the problem. We're part of the problem. We'd like to be part of the solution.
1: So a decision was taken in the past few days?
0: A decision was taken to suspend it until everyone is fully informed. There was no public consultation. They came up with this as the best alternative. We don't agree, but, you know, we're not the powers that be.
1: Would you be against the idea of pingers in general?
0: I would,
1: yeah.
0: I would. I just, it doesn't sit well with me.
1: So what could we do, Simon? Because obviously, looking out here now, there's a lot of children in the water here and a lot of splashing, a lot of excited kids.
0: Yeah, and splashing does attract, you know, will attract the dolphin.
1: I don't want this to sound like Jaws either.
0: Yeah, no. This is the incident. The last known incident was 2013. We proposed then that there'd be a safety boat. And Dusty loves boats.
1: Yeah.
0: If any of them boats move, Dusty is on it and off. She just loves to get into the wake of the boat and swim. So if Dusty is in, they radio in, say, look at the dolphin is here in the bay. You've two choices, get the children out of the water or we'll start the boat and move on or whatever. Now, that takes manpower. I really don't know where it's going. It's a tough one. There's no easy answer to this.
2: Michael Barrett there, and I know, Brian, you spoke to some more locals. We'll hear from them in a minute, but you got in touch with the National Parks and Wildlife Service and with Clare County Council.
3: Well, Clare County Council said their own water safety officer doesn't have a role in this decision to use a pinger. The National Parks and Wildlife Service said that the licence hasn't been suspended by them. However, the licensee, so Water Safety Clare, would have applied for this licence to use a pinger. They've decided not to use the pinger. They're addressing concerns of some members of the community and they referred me back to Water Safety Clare. Now, before we hear from them, I chatted to some locals on White Strand and in nearby Milltown Malbay just to get their thoughts on Dusty.
1: Would you have any reservation to swim there knowing that Dusty could be around?
4: Absolutely not. No. I have been here all my life.
1: And what about the idea of putting a sound wave under the water to try and deter her?
4: I still think it's a good idea. I think
5: you don't want people getting injured.
1: And there's a lot of children in the water, so look out there
5: which
1: now
5: is
1: learn.
5: Fabulous. Yeah. Absolutely lovely.
4: I think it's a good idea.
1: You think it's a good idea?
4: I do. Yeah, because that's life. We have to adapt to situations. She's been kind of domesticated now. That's sad. We use them for our own enjoyment and not appreciate what it's like for the dolphin.
6: Yeah. I was swimming one day and I stood up and the next thing the dolphin jumped up beside me.
1: Jumped beside you?
6: Yeah. With the size of it and the power of it.
1: Did you feel afraid at all?
6: No. I just thought, is this real?
1: And you know there's this suggestion that they might put a sound out there to try and keep the dolphin.
6: I heard that.
1: What did you think of it?
6: I would be upset with that.
7: He's not heard him, he's coming for the fish. And coming for to see all the old tourists around the beach and that, he's enjoying all this.
1: He'll be coming for the music too.
7: Exactly. So what harm is he doing? That's on that ground. He'd like fungi and dingle.
1: Would you ever swim with Dusty?
7: I would, but I'd not wait to swim, though. But I wouldn't have any bother at all swimming with him at all.
1: Yeah.
7: Whether or not he'd swim with me is another day's work, you know.
3: So it's just some local reaction in West Clare and Milltown Malbay there, David. So kind of a mixed reaction, as you could hear. Now, I did get in touch with Water Safety Clare, and they acknowledged that everybody in attendance at a recent meeting has fundamental objectives. The welfare of Dusty is one, but then the protection of children's safety is one as well. They operate on a voluntary basis, Water Safety Clare. They explain that this device emits a relatively low-level sound. It is being used in many parts of the world. It complies with all relevant EU, US regulations. And they are delighted Dusty has made White Strand her home, but they have to bear in mind continuing welfare issues. They have a clear duty of care, they say. So what they're going to do now is they have temporarily suspended the use of this acoustic device, the pinger, and they are listening to concerns and reservations that people may have, and they are going to try and identify an approach that safeguards the welfare of Dusty and then allows for this vital life-saving training for young children that happens

0: every day on White Strand for the summer.
1: Okay, Brian O'Connell, thank you very much indeed for that. Coming up later in the programme, the millions being made on the back of the computer game Grand Theft Auto. But next, electronic tagging. 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
5: Best-selling author Catherine Ryan Howard tells us about her latest thriller inspired by houses with horrible histories. 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
1: Electronic tagging is about to be tested in Ireland, with around 100 released prisoners to be monitored with electronic tags in the coming months in a pilot project. The trial has been put out to tender with a budget of €2.1 million, and the chosen company will provide the equipment, the software and the monitoring. It's the first time part of the criminal justice system has been outsourced to the private sector, with some believing there should be a greater role for the existing authorities. Joining me now for more on this are Paul Davis, Associate Professor at Dublin City University Business School, specialising in procurement. I'm also joined by human rights lawyer Keelan Gallagher. Good morning to you both. Paul, I might start with you first of all. Given the overcrowding that we know about in our prisons, do you have a problem with the concept of electronic tagging? People being allowed out of prison but monitored?
6: Absolutely not. Look, as long as it's part of the justice system, I'm not going to get into a debate. I'm not a lawyer. I'm not a human rights defender. If it's part of the justice system and it is being used in a way that supports the justice system, then absolutely. Where I have a particular problem is the fact that we're outsourcing this function, a state function, from justice over to a third party supplier. And we've seen instances of outsourcing previously, both in Ireland and abroad, not just on tagging, of where when we hand over these sort of services, when they fail, the only reliance that an organization has from the government is a contract. And if you're relying on a contract where we're actually looking at implementation of, let's say, tagging and justice, well, then we're letting the victims down and we're not actually managing a justice system. So I have a particular problem with the fact that this is part of a justice system, or supposed to be, and we're outsourcing part of the service to a third party. Now, given that there is a limited number of third parties, we've seen these fail elsewhere. So I have particular concerns that we're not very good at outsourcing ourselves. And I have particular concerns that the marketplace is not particularly good at delivering this.
1: Right, but I suppose people might say we outsource security in shops, in public transport, in pubs, in nightclubs. So where do you see the difference here?
6: The difference is that this is part of the criminal justice system. So tagging is used for people who are convicted of crimes or are being released within the parole. So if you think of justice system, we have the Gardaí who implement the legislative side. We've the justice system, which is with inside the judges who carry out sentencing. And then we have the prison services, which actually holds the people in part of penalty. And then we have parole. Tagging is part of that process. What we're doing is we're taking a portion of the criminal justice system and we're saying a third party, a private sector, will now interact with all of these parties in some way with electronic tagging. We failed miserably at outsourcing in very simplistic systems, but in something that actually has a direct effect on the delivery of justice, yeah, I have a major concern with this.
1: Okay, stay with us, Paul, because I want to dig deeper into some of those issues, but I want to bring in human rights lawyer Keelan Gallagher. Keelan, good morning to you.
7: Good morning. Thanks for having me.
1: Well, thanks for joining us. Now, you obviously have experience with the British system. Can you tell us a little bit about how it works over

0: there, the outsourcing of electronic tagging?
1: Yeah, and rather like Paul said, I mean, I'm in a very similar boat in that electronic tagging has great potential, particularly as an alternative to custody, and especially at a time when the Irish system, the prison system, is facing very severe overcrowding. What we've seen for many years, since 1999, where it's been used in some form in the UK, has been persistent problems. And I'd really break them down into three categories. The first has been the cost to the public purse and value for money. The second has been risks to public safety. And the third has been risks to the rights of the prisoners themselves. And they're the three kind of main headlines. On the public purse, there's been a huge electronic tagging scandal in the UK, particularly focused on G4S and Serco, two private companies, which had involved multiple millions of pounds being given to them, including for tags on people who were dead, tags which had never been fitted. For example, there's one case highlighted by the Public Accounts Committee where £15,000 was paid to Serco over a five-year period for someone who had never been tagged in the first place. So that just gives you a flavour of what had happened. And actually, there was an investigation by the Serious Fraud Office as well, which resulted in millions of pounds being paid back by multiple companies. But more importantly, there's an issue about public safety. And repeatedly, issues have been raised in inquests by the Prison and Probation Ombudsman and by rights groups about individuals who are supposed to be tagged not being monitored effectively, and the risk that that poses to the public. And then the other issue I'd flag is about the prisoners themselves. I'll just give you one example. 20 years ago, in 2006, I and a colleague, Ian Wise, QC at the time, gave evidence to the Public Accounts Committee about prisoners who had a problem with their tag, where the so people who'd been released an electronic tag, the strap had broken. They immediately tried to report it, and they were in fact recalled to prison. And it transpired that in a seven-year period, G4S had never tested tags for vast numbers of prisoners, and in fact when the tags had broken here, they didn't even retain the straps as evidence. So that's why there's been repeated problems in the UK that causes problems for financial accountability, but also safety and also prisoners' rights.
0: Doesn't sound like a roaring success then, does it?
1: No, well, I think that's fair. It's why it's been described as dire very recently by a House of Lords committee.
0: You mentioned the public safety aspect of it, Keelan, and people will be concerned about that, obviously. What if a prisoner breaches their conditions for being released on this electronic tag, or even if they go on to commit a serious crime, who is answerable? Who is responsible, Keelan?
1: Yeah, and I'm conscious this is a particular issue in Ireland. You know, in December 2025, when it became clear that this was going to be the first time a part of the criminal justice system was going to be privatised, I know Garda and prison sources raised particular concern about that confusion, about whose responsibility it'll be. And if a response doesn't occur, it doesn't occur fast enough, or a tagged person goes on to commit a serious crime, who's answerable? And exactly that's happened in the UK on a number of occasions. Now, it's a real lawyer's answer that it depends. But there has been a fundamental problem with responsibility in those circumstances. And it's worth having a look at the fact that just this week, there was a report by the National Audit Office in the UK, which reported that almost 9,000 people in England and Wales required to have an electronic monitoring tag didn't have one. And that included violent criminals, including some individuals who had been released from jail, who quite obviously needed to be checked on. And in reality, reliance had been placed on the electronic tagging system instead of traditional probation monitoring services. And the result had been an increase in risk to public safety.
0: Right. Paul, if I might bring you, say with us please, Keelan, if you can. Paul, if I might bring you back in, I mean, what Keelan is outlining there, I presume, speaks to some of the concerns that you had.
2: It does, and again, the examples that Keelan are given are nothing unusual. I have one where one convicted killer went without alcohol monitoring for 2 months after claiming his legs were too swollen. The internal IT system on the companies generated so many alerts that identifying genuine breaches was, according to an insider, like finding a needle in a haystack. What we're talking about is taking a portion of the justice system without clear responsibility and outsourcing it. Now, I have no problem with the implementation of tagging. I've no problem with the implementation of building the capability and the ability to manage that as part of the judicial system. Handing it over to a third party where that responsibility is not part of the justice system, that is a particular problem. And that's the real risk that we have here.
0: Yeah, Paul, I suppose people, I mean, I certainly have this mental image of a big room with a big screen.

0: and lots of beeping lights on it, and somebody monitoring 24/7 where people with an electronic tag are. That is my mental image. I don't think that conforms to the reality.
1: No, it isn't. What you're getting is a continuous beep. So when something is broken, it will send an alert. Somebody then has to go out and check the alert. And generally, there are people who have been hired in who are paid very low wages to go out and carry out these checks. And if they find when they get out there that the person is not there, then they report that back. So what happens is there's a gap between the actual follow-up, but we're relying on a third party to do that. Mm. Look, the prison services in a number of years ago, David, wanted to outsource the prison transport, and the prison services said, actually, no, we can do this ourselves, and they did it. I think that we have to ask the question is, can the state actually manage this? And if they can manage it, well, then bring in the capability and then bring in the technology. But it's a technology solution. It's not a service solution. We're putting this as a service solution. And I think that's where my main concern is.
0: Keelan, if I could come back to you, I mean, obviously, you've mentioned the potential benefits of this for some prisoners. I mean, do we have to be careful about the category of prisoners that are included in a scheme like this?
2: Yeah, very much so. And one of the lessons that we've seen from other jurisdictions has been kind of function creep, with when it's brought in initially for a very particular category, it starts being used much more broadly, including, for example, for people who are subject to immigration control. And there have been very serious problems as well in Australia in relation to that with immigration detainees. So that is a particular problem. It's also worth saying that one of the main lines that's been used jurisdiction by jurisdiction in support of electronic tagging has always been that it's an alternative to prison. But what we see from other jurisdictions is that actually electronic monitoring then moves not to serve as an alternative to custody, but instead it's quite often used on lower risk offenders who wouldn't have been imprisoned anyway, or when a prisoner would have been released anyway, as an alternative to intensive probation supervision. And that raises particular problems for the prisoner, but also for public safety, because there's an over-reliance on the technology, which means the risks to the prisoner and risks to the public are often missed. And that's a lesson we've got to learn from other jurisdictions as we're moving into this pilot phase here in Ireland.
0: And just finally, Keelan, I mean, my mental image of the control centre obviously doesn't conform to reality, but in this day and age, you know, you can track your phone, or you can track somebody else's phone, you can see where people are if they're wearing a smartwatch and everything. I mean, surely the technology has moved on.
2: Yeah, so look, this is exactly why it has great potential, and it can work well, but it's got to work well with proper human oversight, and importantly with independent oversight. I very much agree with Paul. When you look at what's happened in other jurisdictions, when you've got the same company that's responsible for the entirety of the system and for the monitoring, and you have inadequate checks and balances on the monitoring, that's where the problems creep in. When you have an underpaid individual who is working for a private company, and where there's a disincentive within the private company to report problems, that's where you get these issues time and again. And it's why, as the system comes in, we've got to have adequate oversight, which is independent of the companies themselves. We've got to have that, otherwise it doesn't work. And the UK, you can see that in the UK since 1999.
0: Okay, Keelan Gallagher, human rights lawyer, and Paul Davis, associate professor at DCU Business School. Thank you both very much indeed for joining us.
3: Tell me what you remember.
4: A wife. A son.
3: And then what?
4: Help me go home.
0: A clip there from The Odyssey, which opens in cinemas across the country this Saturday, directed, of course, by Christopher Nolan. The film is based on Homer's Greek epic, which follows the 10-year journey of Odysseus as he attempts to return to his wife Penelope and son Telemachus after the Trojan War. Homer's works, The Iliad as well as The Odyssey, have been among the most influential stories of the last three millennia, comparable in their literary impact to the Bible or to Shakespeare. And they're in the DNA of thousands of years of literature, film and storytelling. Joining me now to put Homer and his works into context is Ger Murphy's classics teacher in Mount Sackville Secondary School. Ger, good morning to you.
5: Good morning, David.
0: Homer, did he exist? Who was he? Was he one single person?
5: Well, there are many schools of thought on that. I mean, traditionally from the classical period, it was said that Homer was a bard, one man. He was traditionally seen as a blind poet. He went from village to village, performing the Odyssey and the Iliad as epic poems of entertainment. And that's the traditional way it's been viewed. However, you know, it's the 8th century BC, which is nearly 3,000 years ago. So, you know, there's room for doubt. And many modern scholars would say that it is possible, because of the oral tradition, that the Odyssey and the Iliad were basically the work of several poets over generations, as the story was passed down from generation to generation, being refined by each poet. But the reality is, we don't really know, because with something that's so old, there's a certain amount of guesswork. For my part, I would really like to think that it's one man, because something romantic about this great literary genius who comes up with this wonderful story and characters. But I'm also pragmatic enough to know that it could be the work of several men, given the composite name of Homer. Either way, it's a wonderful story that has endured.
0: Okay, tell us a bit about the story of the Odyssey. It's about home, it's about heroism, it's about belonging.
5: It certainly is. I mean, I think one of the reasons why it's endured for so long, David, is that it resonates with people because they can relate to some of the key themes. And one of the key themes is the search for home. I mean, you said it at the start here, Odysseus spent 10 years trying to get to his home. I mean, and he is very, very resilient. He has so many obstacles put in his way. You know, he has the god Poseidon working against him, trying to kill him. And when Poseidon fails in killing him, he gets him shipwrecked. We also have, you know, these incredible monsters he encounters, six-headed sea monsters, giant cyclopses, you know, who kill members of his crew. There's a huge amount of danger, but yet through all of that, Odysseus keeps pressing to get home to Penelope, his wife, to Telemachus, his son, to the place where he belongs in Ithaca. And I think an awful lot of people, it resonates with them because, you know, who hasn't longed for a place where they feel they fit in, where they are comfortable? And so it really strikes a human chord. It's also, too, David, it's the original quest narrative. You know, so many adventure stories and tales are about daring quests. Odysseus' quest to get home. But also we shouldn't forget Telemachus, his son, played by Tom Holland in the movie. His quest is to find out what sort of man he is. Because the society he grows up in, you really need a father figure. And he's been without that all his entire life. So people keep telling him, you're so like your father, Odysseus. And yet he's saying, in the first chapter of the epic, he says, I've never met my father. I don't know what he's like. And so what we get, he goes on a quest to discover more about his father and whether or not his father is alive or dead. And by talking to people who knew Odysseus, he realizes that he himself is actually like his father. And so he then, when Odysseus gets home to Ithaca and has to deal with the suitors who are a problem, you know, they're inhabiting his palace, you know, wanting to marry his wife. When Odysseus has to deal with them, Telemachus is ready to be a hero, a new hero, to stand beside his father. And you have this great image of the established hero Odysseus and the new hero Telemachus working together. A great father-son story too, which is always very popular.
0: The female characters in this story are incredibly important as well, aren't they?
5: Hugely. I mean, you know, to use modern, I suppose, terminology, Homer was very good at world building. And, you know, part of this is that, you know, the world of the Odyssey is a patriarchy and it's controlled by men. But the women characters in it are very vivid and vital. And, you know, they realize that, there's very little agency for them, but they're intelligent and they're able to realize that they need to skillfully, subtly manipulate the men to get what they want. Now, a great example is Penelope, Odysseus's wife. And she's a wordy wife for Odysseus because, like Odysseus, she's very intelligent. You know, Odysseus' defining characteristic is his intelligence. He's the man of many wits. Where so is Penelope. She's the woman of many wits. And what she does is she very cleverly keeps Odysseus' position open during the 10 years that he is away.

0: because she's got all these suitors wanting to marry her, saying, look, Odysseus is dead, take a new husband. Now, they're all hoping to marry her to give them a claim to the throne. Mm. But what she does, first of all, is that for 3 years, she leads them along, saying, well, look, I can't marry any of you until I weave a shroud for my father-in-law, Laertes. And she weaves it by day, but unravels it by night. Now, she's eventually betrayed. But then, you know, the pressure really ups on her, and the suitors stay in the house, refusing to leave until she picks one, and are wasting her property, eating her food, drinking her wine. So what she does then, she says, well, guys, if you really want to marry me, you should be wooing me with expensive gifts. And, of course, they bring her all this gold and jewels. And what she actually does is she keeps them, you know, and still doesn't pick any of them to marry. And then eventually, when the pressure is really on her to choose one, she says, OK, I'll marry one of you, but only if you can pass and win a contest. And this contest is to string this great bow that belonged to Odysseus. But of course, she knows that no man apart from Odysseus can string that bow. So none of them are ever going to pass the contest. So she's an incredibly clever woman. Also, just very briefly to mention Circe, who's played by Samantha Morton in the movie, is an incredible character. She's a sorceress. And she, you know, the way she treats men, and she gives men what they think they want. And then once that's done, she transforms them into pigs. Mm. And like, it's really this really graphic body horror. They become these pigs, which she then puts into sties to fatten up. Obviously, inevitably, for slaughter. But what Homer does is that he says in the text, these are pigs with the minds of men. They still know that they should be men, but they're in the form of pigs. And it's quite horrific. And that happens to some of Odysseus' crew. And Odysseus, you know, has to deal with that by dealing with Circe. And in that encounter with Circe, we truly see, as in many encounters in the text, because she's such a capable opponent for Odysseus, because she's so intelligent, she brings out his intelligence as well. You know, Odysseus is a defining epithet because Homer gives all of his heroes epithets, which are nicknames, and they're based around the defining characteristics. His is polytropos, which means in English, many wits. He's resourceful. And so Odysseus had to come up with a plan to deal with Circe. So her intelligence helps bring out his. Very, very clever, vital, vivid female characters who really are an important part of the story.
1: Brilliant. Ger, just very finally, I mean, obviously you teach classics day to day. Are students still interested in it? Do you think something like this will make the subject more popular?
0: Oh, absolutely. I mean, if you remember back in 2000, Gladiator came out with Russell Crowe, and that was a huge boost for classics. This is going to be the same. I mean, I've been talking about this movie with my classes for the last year and a half, and like, the students are really enthused about it. Students who study classics, they absolutely adore it. I find with my students every year, they love the Odyssey. They really get into it. They love the world of it, how vivid and detailed and well-devised it is. They love Odysseus' character. They love the female characters. They really get into it. This is why it endures, David, because it speaks to us in many ways, and it's very, very living. It's vital and it's realistic because it's so well developed. My students love it. And just while on the subject of my students, hello to all of them, especially my outgoing 6 years who did their leaving cert a few weeks ago. I hope they're having a good summer. I also hope they're going to see The Odyssey. And you know what? They gave me a parting gift of a voucher to go see The Odyssey as well, which I will be doing in the next few days.
1: Excellent. Excellent. Ger Murphy, classics teacher in Mount Sackville Secondary School. Thank you so much for that, and enjoy the movie. I hope it lives up to your expectations. Now, time to go over to the newsroom and Peter Ferris.
2: David, thank you. Aer Lingus has said that up to 500 jobs could be cut at the airline because of a planned 6% reduction in its flight capacity. Under the cost-cutting plan, 290 jobs are under threat in head office functions, along with 140 cabin staff and 70 pilot positions. The airline said it would be consulting employees and their representatives about the cost-cutting plan. The Dáil rises later today for its summer recess. TDs will return to the Oireachtas in the middle of September, although the government faces several key decisions in the interim, including around fuel prices and the Ohanaish alumina plant in Limerick. Here's our political correspondent, Barry Lenehan.
3: The Dáil rises for the summer this evening to return in just over 2 months on Wednesday, September 17th. Today's break comes after an at times tumultuous first half of the year for TDs.

0: with April's few protests and blockades bringing several parts of the country to a halt. The coalition and opposition will continue to monitor fuel prices, with excise cuts due to be unwound from September. The Department of Enterprise is also due to present a report on the Ohanish alumina plant in Limerick and what materials may or may not be ending up in Russia's military supply chain. Preparations for October's budget are likely to crystallise earlier over the coming weeks in comparison to other years, with several government ministers grappling with the demands of Ireland hosting the EU presidency and the coalition finalising its summer economic statement for publication next week. Barry Lenehan, RTE News, Leinster House.
1: A six-week hosepipe ban came into effect at midnight in Dublin, South Tipperary, parts of Kildare, Meath, Wexford and Wicklow. The ban will remain in place until the 26th of August. Ishke Aaron has urged people to reduce non-essential water use during the hot spell. Overnight water restrictions are in place in several parts of the country. A status yellow high temperature warning is in place until tomorrow morning for all counties except Monaghan and eastern coastal counties. Gerry Murphy, senior forecaster at Met Aaron, said a new warning had been issued for tomorrow from midday until 8 o'clock in the evening.
2: Friday will still be a very warm day over much of the southern half of the country, so we have issued a new high temperature warning for some parts in the south on for tomorrow Friday. Counties Cork, Waterford, Tipperary, Limerick, Wexford, Kilkenny, Carlow, Leash and Offaly, with temperatures still expected to reach over 27 degrees tomorrow.
1: Quilture, the semi-state forestry company, has said there's a high risk of forest fires and there's an orange alert to this effect. Retailers are being asked to suspend the sale of disposable barbecue for the present time. Next week, the Cabinet will discuss proposals for an outright ban on disposable barbecues across Ireland's national parks. Heads of bill are being drafted by the Minister of State for Nature, Heritage and Biodiversity, Christopher O'Sullivan.
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1: Today will be very warm and largely dry with plenty of sunshine. There may be isolated showers this afternoon and this evening. Highest temperatures will range from 24 to 30 degrees.
5: Thanks very much, Peter. Still to come this morning, the devastating impact of melanoma. We hear personal stories of dealing with the aggressive skin cancer. Plus, one of the most controversial and lucrative games in history. Adam McGuire talks us through the success of Grand Theft Auto. And what's in a name? More than you might think, as it turns out. You can get in touch by WhatsApp on 0870 32 32 32, text 51551 or email to daydmc@rte.ie. Now, it marks the end of one chapter for the British Labour Party and the beginning of another. After an emotional farewell in the House of Commons, Keir Starmer is preparing to leave Downing Street, with Andy Burnham set to formally take over as Labour leader and Prime Minister. Starmer is this morning in Kyiv on his final foreign trip, underlining his and Britain's unwavering support for Ukraine. Burnham inherits a challenging political and economic landscape with pressure to unite the party, deliver on Labour's promises and confront mounting fiscal constraints from day one. To discuss what Starmer leaves behind and what we can expect from the Burnham era, we're joined by Lucy Fisher, Whitehall editor at the Financial Times. Lucy, good morning to you.
6: Good morning.
5: We saw some emotion from Keir Starmer's in the Commons yesterday during his final PMQs. How has his departure been viewed in Westminster?
6: Well, look, I think now that it's all over, MPs on his own benches and the opposition, gave him quite a respectful, gentle send-off yesterday. He received a standing ovation at the end of Prime Minister's questions from Labour MPs and Lib Dems and even Reform MPs. Look, I think there's a sense that there's no need to sort of kick the boot in now that it's all over for him. He's been striving to try and define his legacy, pointing to metrics that suggest the economy he's leaving behind is in a better state than the one he inherited, that NHS waiting list figures are down. But in reality, I think there's just a lot of anticipation now for his successor, yeah, Andy Burnham, and to understand what his programme will be.
5: Absolutely. We'll talk about that in a moment. As I mentioned, Keir Starmer is in Ukraine today, and one of the criticisms of him was that he paid too much attention to foreign affairs. Never hear Keir was the name. But possibly his record there is better than on

0: domestic issues?
1: I think that's probably right. And, you know, I was with him in Ankara at the NATO summit last week. And, you know, we asked him about his reflections on his time in office, if he had any advice for Andy Burnham. He said he didn't want to give advice, but he did make this very pointed argument that the domestic and the international in this globalized world and in these particularly turbulent times in geopolitics cannot be disaggregated. And I think there, you know, he's talking about, for example, the way that the Iran war could precipitate, you know, the rise in the price of oil, which has an impact both on the UK's macro finances, you know, the cost of servicing our public debt and borrowing, as well as, you know, consumers at a household level feeling the squeeze. And therefore, I think he was making, in a subtle way, the prediction that Andy Burnham may like to think about devolution and, of course, will want to concentrate on domestic matters, but might find himself pulled off course, having to spend more time on the international as well.
0: Yeah, OK, well, politics is a brutal business and moves on, so let's move on ourselves. Andy Burnham, what's the timeline? What actually happens, Lucy?
1: Good question. So at midday tomorrow, he will be crowned Labour leader in a special conference hosted at the Trades Union Congress HQ in London. Then on Monday, Keir Starmer will first go to the palace to formally resign to King Charles III. And then Burnham will go and visit the king and be invited by the head of state to form a government. So next week is the first real week. But of course, in between then, Parliament rises for its long summer recess today, so there won't be an opportunity for MPs to scrutinise or hear from Burnham in Parliament, much to the chagrin of the opposition.
0: I'm sure, and obviously under the British system, there doesn't have to be a vote in Parliament or anything like that to confirm him as Prime Minister. And I mean, presumably over the weekend there'll be some kind of a transition between Team Starmer and Team Burnham.
1: Well, you'd have thought so in some senses. However, you know, I think he won't want to look presumptuous, Burnham, before he is formally in post. He won't want to be seen to be snubbing the king or the constitutional niceties and protocols. So I think we might get some more clarity potentially around his programme and his personnel. But anything formal in terms of a handover will very much have to wait till next week.
0: I suppose the most watched announcement will be his choice for Chancellor. You've been rising in the Financial Times about the current Home Secretary, Shabana Mahmood. Is she nailed on for the job? And if she is, what if she is appointed, what does that indicate about the direction of the Burnham government?
1: Well, our understanding is that is definitely where Burnham's thinking is at the moment. It's slipped away from Ed Miliband, and he's very keen on appointing Shabana Mahmood, although some around Burnham insist the final decision has not been taken. So in that sense, not quite nailed on. Look, she's known to be outspoken and bold, very much to the right of the Labour Party on social issues. You know, a hardliner on migration, has described herself as small C conservative when it comes to family, faith and flag. On economics, although she was in the shadow Treasury team when Labour was in opposition, very little is known about her views on tax, spend and growth. She's remained remarkably tight-lipped on those issues in recent years. So in that sense, you know, a bit of a blank canvas. You know, in the city, the expectation is that she'll be something of a Reeves continuity candidate and far less radical than Ed Miliband was at least perceived to have been by investors.
0: Okay, interesting times indeed. Lucy Fisher, Whitehall editor of the Financial Times, thank you very much indeed for joining us this morning. Coming up later, what inspires the names we give our children? But next, what to look out for and how to raise awareness, what you need to know about melanoma.
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0: in the club.
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0: The way every song sounds to me, in the club, in the club.
2: Even their names, Will I Am. That guy, how do you get to that stage?
1: Tickets available now.
2: If I was to request to be known as Kev IN, I'd get a slap in the face.

0: on body parts that are not normally exposed to the sun, which is why it is so important to be vigilant about any changes to your skin. I have two guests with me now who have had different experiences of this type of cancer in their lives. Linda Dooley lost her teenage son Fionn to melanoma in late January of this year, and Kira McGrath is living with stage 4 melanoma. You're both very welcome. I'm also joined by Amy Nolan, Director of Clinical Affairs with the Irish Cancer Society. Thank you all for coming in, and I know you are here because you want to get a message across to our listeners about the dangers of melanoma. And Linda, I want to come to you first of all, mate. It's early days for you. I'm very sorry for the loss of Fionn in January of this year. He passed away the day before his 16th birthday. Before we talk about melanoma, just tell us a bit about Fionn, if you could.
1: Yeah, it was just even 45 minutes before he was due to turn 16. It happened that night. But Fionn, 15-year-old, was diagnosed about a year and a half previously. But he was like any other kid, healthy, playing football, going to school, just doing everything that everybody else did. And he was always great fun, great. You always knew you'd have a laugh if Fionn was around. But we also realised how brave and strong he is as well throughout this. He was so brave and showed so much courage and really took on everything so well.
0: And as you say, he was sporty, he loved his football, perfectly healthy before this happened. This came out of nowhere, really, didn't it?
1: It did. Now, he was born with the birthmark just on the very top of his arm that stayed with him. And what happened was, one summer, just 2 years ago, I noticed a little pimple kind of growing on this birthmark. And I kind of thought, that's strange, that's new. So I brought him to the GP a week or so later. And it just went on from there. Unfortunately, she referred us to Crumlin and they started taking over, doing biopsy and doing tests, and it ended up being malignant melanoma. So, no warning signs, really. I noticed maybe he was a little bit tireder than normal. I find it hard to get up in the mornings, but you kind of think, oh, a teenage boy, he's just gone back to school. Just the usual kind of things. But
0: when you made him go to the GP, I presume, knowing teenage boys, he probably wasn't too impressed, was he?
1: He thought I was making a fool of ourselves. He was like, this is a waste of time. Don't be silly. Gosh, would you be bothered? And I said, look, it doesn't matter. It's a quick 10 minutes. Let's just go and do it.
0: Yeah.
1: And thankfully we did, thank God.
0: Yeah. And that news, that initial news, I mean, it must have been so worrying for you. And how did he react to that news?
1: Yeah, I suppose, look, at the start, we really did think this can be contained, it can be treated.
0: Because he had surgery, did he?
1: He did have surgery first to remove that little pimple. Yeah. He also then got the large birthmark removed and some lymph nodes then as well underneath his arm removed. So it quite a large, the auxiliary clearance they call it. And then start, because the lymph nodes came back with melanoma in it as well, it had spread to there. So even though they felt they might have removed it, they start immunotherapy. So we started on immunotherapy. But we really thought, look, a year, give it a year, this time of year, we'll all be over it and we'll put it behind us, and really believe that would be the case. And that's what we would have, you know, let Fionn, hoped Fionn would believe as well. So, and he did well over his first year. He got through the immunotherapy and they were great in Crumlin and we had a great team looking after him. So it went well at the start, but it was a shock, but we were really hopeful about it.
0: And then, unfortunately, you got the bad news.
1: Yeah, well, he had one clear scan 3 months after his treatment finished. So that was in June or so. And again, he was going to be in 3 months again for another scan. And that was the scan then, the end of August, that came back that it had returned, but it was in his lungs, his liver and his bones. So that was the biggest shock of all, I suppose, to have gone from what we felt nothing and cured to it being very extensive throughout his body.
0: And that, I mean, that's the worst possible news you can get.
1: It was. And Fionn had just started back at school into fourth year. He'd done third year. He'd done his junior cert as well and everything, got through it. And he was really looking forward to settling back into fourth year, having, you know, the nice perks that transition year can bring, getting back in with his friends and getting back into his football was just starting up. And I just said to him, after the call, we got a call from the consultant, the cancer has returned, and that's all I had to say. And he was just devastated, absolutely devastated, without even knowing even the full extent of it. we would have gone in for an appointment then soon after, and we would have learned a bit more.

0: more, but just the thought of it being back and that he wasn't finished the journey was just devastating.
1: That was terrible. And I know the Irish Cancer Society were a huge help to Fiona, to the whole family. To Linda.
0: Yeah, they were indeed. They have a lot of things that are very helpful, including like a financial fund that we can tap into. And then towards the end, we would have got a bit more support as well through psychologists and just even a call line, you know, to be able to talk to somebody. And then the night nurse is one of the great things that kicks in and towards the end as well.
1: And how did he deal with that, facing the inevitable? How did the rest of the family, because it has an impact on all of you.
0: Yeah. Well, Fionn found out where we told him, because he kind of knew how bad things had got, because it ended up going to his brain and everything. So he was quite sick. But in saying that, he was still going to school right up to the last week before he died. We had got to go on a trip to Spain to see one of his football teams over there. So that was amazing. And that was only 10 days before he passed away. So he knew, though, for the last 6 weeks or so that it was incurable. We had known for about 10 weeks. But he just wanted to live his life as normal. He didn't really tell anybody. His friends knew he had cancer, but they didn't know it was untreatable. He just wanted to be treated normal and to live the end of his life as normal as possible. And that's what he did, like going into school and playing football whenever he could. He lived for an extra 4 weeks than what we had thought he might.
1: I know, when people hear about melanoma, they normally think about exposure to the sun. And in this particular case, that wasn't really the issue, was it?
0: No, not in children. It tends not to be, because with them being younger, they haven't had enough sun exposure, basically. So there are other factors. I suppose the birthmark was a bit of a factor. I'd never known that. So again, I'd love to create awareness around that it needs to be kept an eye on. But any skin changes, you know, it's just best to look out for them and go to a GP, even if they are children. And it can happen in children. It's rare, but it does happen, as we've found out. So.
1: And you're here, and I know it's very difficult to come on the radio and talk about something like this, but you are here because you want to get that message across to parents, to anyone, to keep an eye on changes.
0: Yeah, even the health professionals, you know, GPs, where you'd present to first, just to keep that awareness up so that they will refer into Crumlin then, or whichever hospital it needs to be. But it really is to create and look, if one person just learns from this, well, that's enough.
1: Okay, well, thank you for that. Ciara, you have stage 4 melanoma, I'm sorry to say. When were you first diagnosed, Ciara?
2: I was initially diagnosed with melanoma in June 2020. So I had a little mole on the side of my face. It was actually more of a freckle that was a bit itchy. Yeah, it was a little bit itchy. But I thought I was catching my hairbrush, when I was brushing my hair or... So I did go to the GP, and I was referred to dermatology in Talla Hospital, where they obviously dermoscopy looked at it and said, oh, that looks a bit funny. So they took it off, kind of biopsy it, and it turned out that it was melanoma. So after that, they done like a wide local incision on my face and a sentinel lymph node biopsy in the nearest lymph nodes, just to make sure that there was nothing going on in the lymph nodes, which came up all clear, thankfully. Huge shock at the time, because the last thing you think going into a hospital is that you're going to be diagnosed with some form of cancer. And even though it was only stage 1, I kind of knew the seriousness of it as well. But prior to that, would never have thought in my wildest dreams that I would have ended up with melanoma. But then that was my initial diagnosis. Right. And then not just shy 5 years of my stage 1 diagnosis, I was then diagnosed stage 4. Melanoma.
1: So they removed the freckle or whatever it was. And did you have any other treatment at that stage? Or?
2: No, just skin checks after that. That's the standard procedure.
1: Okay, and how did your subsequent diagnosis come about? That was because of those checks, was it?
2: No, actually it wasn't. I was actually discharged from Talla, and I put in another application because I had actually something small on my ear.
1: And you weren't going to take any chances.
2: Yeah, so I re-referred myself into the hospital, and I got checked, and it was actually okay. It was just a bit of dry skin or And I just explained to him, like, I was feeling tired and stuff like that, but they didn't, like, think getting too, like, there was nothing too worrying. There was no alarm bells because my skin was fine. But I did go to my own GP and get blood tests, and everything was showing up fine because I had extreme tiredness. I was very, very tired all the time. But other than that, there was no real, like, symptoms. Alarm bells. Yeah, there wasn't until, like, that was kind of August, and then it was, like, the December that I start getting, like, a shoulder pain and just, like, a mild dull ache in my shoulder. But I thought, like, I've pulled a muscle or something, do you know? So I did leave it a few weeks before I went to A&E. And then I eventually went to A&E because obviously it wasn't going away. And I went to A&E and they done an X-ray on me, and that revealed a mass in my right lung. So I immediately actually knew I had cancer, even though nothing was said to me. There was no test on my gut. Like, my gut told me, like, this is cancer. I genuinely didn't think it was melanoma, though, because I was only after being to dermatology prior and had blood tests. So I didn't even add the two together initially, but I did know there was something seriously going on, like, before anything was done. So due to further tests then, kind of the next day and days that coming, they done biopsies and CT scans, and it showed the extent of the disease within my body, which was, like, horrific, you know. Couldn't actually believe the extent of what was going on without being aware and with just having a shoulder pain, you know.
1: Yeah, it must have been very, very hard news to take.
2: It was debilitating. That's the only way to describe how it felt. It shocked me to my core, like, you know.
1: Yeah, and you're undergoing treatment, and that's working well.
2: Yeah, thank God. Now, I did do, I done four rounds of a double combination immunotherapy, which I would call Ipi-Nivo. Anybody in the medical field will kind of know the name of that. I did do four rounds of that at the start, but then I did show progression in my lungs after that. So they switched me to a targeted treatment called, don't know the clinical names, but I call them BRAF and MECI. It's a targeted treatment. I actually have a BRAF mutation in my tumours. So this is how I was able to go on to this drug. And I'm on that just over a year now, and thank God it's keeping me stable, systematically keeping me stable. And I've done radiation 12 weeks ago on my liver as well, because my liver met was absolutely huge. It was 12 centimetres when I was diagnosed stage 4, but I'm down to 4 centimetres now on a CT scan.
1: Okay, so it's going in the right direction.
2: It's going in the right direction, and we're stable, and you just have to keep hope that it will stay that way, you know, for as long as possible.
1: I'm just thinking about the amount of treatment you have to be going through, and you're a mom of three, I think, so, you know, you're busy enough anyway.
2: Now, I don't work anymore, but I had to give up working, but that was kind of inevitable with the diagnosis that I have, and obviously the ongoing treatment was very, it's hard on the body, you know. Now I'm a lot better than I was a few months ago, but it's still tough, like, you know, you still have side effects and stuff like that, but they're manageable at the moment, thank God.
1: Now, Linda was telling us about the message she wants to get across. I mean, I didn't understand that melanoma could lead to other complications like this.
2: I honestly didn't either until it happened to me.
1: But, I mean, what message would you like to get across to people about melanoma?
2: Not to do sunbeds, because I did do sunbeds myself, but I wouldn't have said I was a chronic user of them. I done them for base tans before holidays. I did wear sun cream on holidays, but unfortunately I never did it in Ireland, because silly me thought the sun's not that strong here and we only get it, so why not enjoy it? I was that girl that loved the sun on my skin, loved the feeling of it, but like, look where I am now because of that, you know. I'd say there's a few different factors as to why I am the way it is now. It mightn't have necessarily been overall the UV ray, but I think it's a combination. And I was extremely unlucky in a sense as well that I ended up stage 4, because I did catch it early in my initial stages, and I was very proactive with my body and sun safety after that. But unfortunately, the damage, I think, was done, and it was filtering through my system silently.
1: So you can't go back in time, but other people out there
2: 100%
1: listening,
2: and I'm raring two girls, you know, and I know what it's like, you know, and how they, as teenagers, they want to be like tan and love the feeling of it. But like, it's just educating kids from a young age, I think, is telling them to be safe in the sun and put the sunscreen on, not to go out at peak times, and stay away from sunbeds. Like, I cannot like, I really cannot say that enough. Like, you know, just stay away from them. They're lethal.

0: You know, when they can potentially take your life.
1: Okay. Well, thank you for sharing your story, Ciarán. As I say, I'm also joined by Amy Nolan, who's Director of Clinical Affairs with the Irish Cancer Society. Amy, two very different stories and two, like, very, very subtle early warning signs. A pimple on a birthmark and an itchy freckle. They're tiny, tiny signals.
2: And I think the message from both both Ciarán and Linda is that early detection is really important. Any change in your skin, anything that you observe, it's really worth checking out. So as Linda mentioned, Fionn's melanoma is extremely rare and in children then can be very aggressive. But she was very much in there to the GP, having it reviewed and sent a referral to Crumlin then. So in that case, that early detection is really important. And unfortunately, you know, Fionn passed away, and the impact of that on a family is absolutely phenomenal. And I know you mentioned your son, your other son, it's his birthday today. So that's, you know, these moments in time are absolutely devastating for families. And then really with Ciarán, I think your messaging on the sunbeds is extremely important, because if you use sunbeds before the age of 35, you're 70% more likely to develop a melanoma in later life. And you can see the number of treatments, the regimes that Ciarán's had to go through to maintain her cancer diagnosis at the moment.
1: And when we advise people, or when you advise people to look out for changes in their skin, I mean, what are you talking about?
2: Well, even what you described there as a little lump that was itchy, you know, that kind of constant persistent itch, ulceration of the skin, bleeding that doesn't resolve, moles that change shape. So some people can be particularly moly. So if there's any changes in those moles, be very aware of your skin if there are any moles anywhere in your body. Sometimes it can be difficult to look at your back. So if you can get somebody else to look at your back for you and just be aware of that. Some dermatologists will suggest that you get reviewed on an annual basis if you have moles in particular. Have those reviewed, and if there's any changes to look at those. But really anything, any change in your skin that you notice is, or if there's a mole there that disappears, another indication to watch out for. Yeah, exactly. So they're just subtle, very subtle. And I think what you've both experienced is extremely subtle, and it's worth getting checked.
1: Okay, now Ciarán mentioned the sunbeds, and obviously you've echoed that. Are there other things we should be doing to reduce the chance of melanoma? I mean, obviously the sun cream is a huge one.
2: And 11,500 skin cancers. So you have basal cell carcinomas, squamous cell carcinomas, melanomas that people can develop if they're exposed to sun. So the Sun Smart Code is something that we recommend people do. And it's worked really effectively in Australia. Slip on, you know, long sleeve tops, hats, wide brimmed, the sunscreen, seek shade, and sunglasses as well, just to protect your skin is really important. We know there are farmers out there now cutting silage. There are golfers out there. There are construction workers, people in the outdoors working constantly. So we really, and children on their sports days and camps at the moment, it's really important that they are all layered up in the Sun Smart Code, and that that sunscreen is repeated as well throughout the day.
1: Okay, and there's plenty of advice available online.
2: Yes,
1: and
2: so we are cancer.ie for the Irish Cancer Society advice, and the HSE have a Sun Smart Code also. If anyone is concerned, I would recommend you contact our support line, our nurses there, 1800 200 700, just to have a conversation, or indeed go to visit your GP.
1: Okay. Amy Nolan, Director of Clinical Affairs with the Irish Cancer Society, and Ciarán McGrath and Linda Dooley, thank you so much indeed for joining us. We really do appreciate it, and that's great advice for our listeners. We'll take a break.
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3: To some breaking news now, Aer Lingus has this morning announced it could be cutting up to 500 jobs. For more on this story, I'm joined by RTE's work and technology correspondent, Brian O'Donovan. Morning, Brian.
4: Good morning, David.
3: This news just emerging in the last half hour. What can you tell us?
4: Yeah, so I'm afraid it's bad news for staff at Aer Lingus. The airline saying today that up to 500 jobs could be cut, and this is because of a planned 6% reduction in its flight capacity. Now, just to give you a breakdown of where those 500 job losses could land, 290 roles under threat in head office, 140 cabin crew positions under threat, and 70 pilot positions. Now, these are still could be and under threat. And the reason we're saying that is because a consultation process will now begin with staff and unions about exactly how these job losses will happen, over what time period. The reason, as I said, all of this is happening is because of a reduction in flight capacity. Effectively, Aer Lingus is cutting flights. I can go through them very quickly. It's not a very long list, but I think people will be interested because some people will actually be already booked on these flights, David, and they will have to be contacted by the airline and have to get a refund. Dublin-Denver is being discontinued from the 28th of September. Dublin-Minneapolis discontinued in October. Las Vegas discontinued from December. Seattle moving to summer only, Dublin to Split discontinued, and then the following are moving to summer only, Dublin to Frankfurt, Dublin Hamburg, and Dublin Malta. I know there was a long list, but don't worry, people will be contacted by the airline. So yeah, it's an upsetting time, obviously, for the staff today, a worrying time, and a bit of disruption ahead for passengers booked on those flights.
3: Okay, RT Work and Technology Correspondent Brian O'Donovan, thank you very much indeed for that update. Coming up later, what's in a name? More than you might think, as it turns out. But next, a look ahead to the release of Grand Theft Auto 6.
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3: It's set to be one of the biggest video game releases ever, and it's certainly one of the most anticipated. Grand Theft Auto 6 will finally be released this November. It recently opened for pre-order with a record level of interest in the next installment of what is arguably one of the biggest game franchises of all time. But the game release has not been without its controversies, with concerns around the developer's decision to withhold some game features behind an Ultimate Edition paywall and the fact that the game won't actually come with a physical disc. To talk us through the lore of this iconic but often troubled game, I'm joined by Adam McGuire from our business desk. Adam, good morning to you.
12: How are you?
3: Okay, to explain to people who might not be aware of it, how big of a deal is Grand Theft Auto?
12: Yeah, it's absolutely huge, a huge force in the gaming industry, and one of, as you say, if not the most lucrative and successful series of all time. But it's also important because of the impact it's had on the industry as a whole. It's kind of set the bar for big games, the so-called AAA games for more than 20 years. It's often been a massive driver of console sales. It's inspired many other big game franchises. And just to give a quick overview for those who aren't familiar, the first GTA came out in 1997. It was made by a Scott

0: a studio called DMA Design, which until that point would have been best known as the creators of a game called Lemmings. And this was a very different game. The plotline was you were a minor player in the crime scene in Liberty City, which was based on New York. And you set about undertaking missions for different bosses, which eventually brought you then onto other cities. And as the title suggests, in the process, you commit lots of crimes. So that would include Grand Theft Auto. You could steal just about any car that you came across in the game. Over time, you could find a variety of weapons. You could beat people up and kill people, steal money, try to evade the police. And it did get a relatively mixed response on its launch, in part because of the fact that it didn't look all that impressive, even for the time. It was a kind of top-down 2D game at a time when everything was shifting towards 3D. So, you know, this is the era of Tomb Raider, GoldenEye, Crash Bandicoot, Mario 64. And against all of that, GTA looked like it was maybe from the late 80s rather than the late 90s. But what it lacked in graphics, it made up for in gameplay, because it was an open-world game, as it's called. It gave players a significant amount of freedom in what they could do. So there was a plot line and there were missions that you could follow, but you could decide how you go about that, or you could ignore them altogether and just go and, you know, explore the city. And there was a surprising amount of depth in that as well. Like, other citizens in the city would react to what you were doing. If you committed crimes, the police would respond to that, and that response would escalate the more crimes you committed. And they even had multiple radio stations so that when you got into a car, you could drive around and listen to different songs while you were doing that. So all these really interesting bits of depth in there.
1: Okay, but controversial.
0: Yeah, really controversial from day one, because, you know, no one could claim this was in any way realistic, but it was still built around violence and crime. And it kind of got pulled into the centre of a debate in gaming, which echoed the kind of video now controversies around the 1980s. It would have come out in the same era as other violent video games like Mortal Kombat, Carmageddon, Doom, and Quake. And many worried about the influence that these games were having on players, whether it might encourage them to replicate what they did in the game in the real world. There's never been any evidential link between game violence and real world violence, but of course that doesn't really matter in a moral panic. And adding to that panic was the fact that up until that point, most people probably would have seen gaming as something for kids. So suddenly you had these violent games coming out. But it has to be said that the developers of GTA really leaned into that concern. The original game's marketing campaign was devised by the subsequently disgraced publicist Max Clifford, who used all that publicity to drum up sales. And really, DMA and then Take-Two, which acquired it and put it under the Rockstar brand, they've been more than willing to court controversy in the years since, each game getting kind of more violent, more crude, more detailed, more over the top. For example, in future games, you were able to hire a sex worker and then kill them and take their money back, or it was possible to drunk drive in the game. And it's led to countless attempts to have the versions of the game banned or censored in some way. There have been multiple court cases launched by families of victims of gun violence who claimed the game had some way inspired their loved ones' killers. But none of this has served to dent the game's popularity. Some would even say it added to it, really.
1: Okay, you're going to shock me now by telling me, despite its morally dubious status, it really was very popular.
0: Yeah, hugely so. I mean, the original GTA performed well. It sold about 1 million copies in its first year, which is pretty good. Not earth-shattering, but very good for a small studio. They followed up with two 1960s London-themed expansions, and then GTA 2 came out in 1999. A few small improvements, but kind of felt like more of the same. It clearly didn't light much of a fire among gamers. The original GTA ultimately sold 6 million copies worldwide. GTA 2 sold around 2 million. So you can see kind of interest starting to wane there, to the point that many people thought the franchise is kind of run out of road now.
1: And then comes the third installment.
0: Yeah, just 2 years after GTA 2, we get Grand Theft Auto 3. And pun intended, it's an absolute game changer. It flips from being a top-down 2D game to a 3D, real open-world game. You know, suddenly it's going from looking very old-fashioned to looking cutting-edge, all while offering more in-game freedom, more complicated missions, a more dynamic storyline, lots of side quests, Easter eggs for people to find, and of course more weapons and vehicles and so on. You know, it's like they just took the original idea and turned everything up to 11. You know, even the radio stations, which had been a handful of stations with a handful of songs, suddenly had their own personalities. They had presenters, they had funny ads, news bulletins, you know, really kind of detailed, nuanced stuff and really revolutionary. What was really interesting was the amount you could do in it. So according to the website howlongtobeat.com, it would take an average of 19 or 20 hours to complete the main plot. It would be 36 hours if you wanted to do absolutely everything, and that's not taking into account time you might spend just kind of driving around and picking fights and so on. And there had been long games before. There have been sandbox games that let people decide how they play. But this was on another level in terms of that freedom and the options it gave people to kind of choose their own adventure. So much so that very quickly other studios rushed out their own attempts, often quite poor attempts, at their own open world crime games. But then over time, it led to many other franchises putting their own spin on this kind of sandbox style. And we have the likes of Far Cry and Assassin's Creed, all clearly inspired by what GTA did.
1: Okay, but despite those pretenders, GTA, the appeal of the series hasn't waned.
0: Not at all, no. It's just gotten bigger and bigger. So GTA 3 was an instant hit. In the end, it sold around 14.5 million copies worldwide. A year later, they brought out Vice City, which was a similar game mechanic, but it was set in kind of Miami-style city in the 1980s. And one of the big departures here, which kind of really appealed to people, in the past, they'd relied on original songs for the radio stations. In Vice City, they actually licensed loads of music, so you could drive around listening to Cutting Crew or Flock of Seagulls or Hall & Oates. And it ended up selling even more copies than the predecessor, 17.5 million worldwide. Then a second spin-off, San Andreas, sold 27 million. GTA 4 came out in 2008, sold a similar number, but all of that blown out of the water by GTA 5, which came out in 2013. They shipped 29 million copies within 6 weeks of the release, so more than the previous two games had sold in their lifetime worldwide. In the end, they sold 230 million copies of the game, makes it the third best-selling game of all time behind Tetris and Minecraft.
1: And that brings us to GTA 6.
0: Yeah, the long-awaited sequel set to come out on the 19th of November. So 13 years after the last installment, far and away the longest gap between iterations. And part of the reason for that is because Rockstar also launched an online multiplayer version of the game in 2013, and it's been getting updates and add-ons over the years. So players have kind of been kept entertained, and crucially, Rockstar has continued to make money from GTA 5. But GTA 6 has also suffered multiple delays. It's been in development for more than 6 years now, estimated to cost as much as $2 billion to make, which would make it the most expensive game ever by far. But the anticipation is so strong, analysts don't think it's going to struggle to make that money back. At the moment, it's forecast to shift 40 million copies on its first day alone. And at €80 for the standard edition and €100 for the ultimate edition, which is the one that has some extra features locked away, that's anywhere between $3.2 and $4 billion in one day. That's what it's anticipated to do. So it would blitz the current best-selling game, or fastest-selling game ever, which is GTA 5. That sold 11 million in one day and made $800 million in the process. There is one record, though, it won't be breaking in the foreseeable future, which is the biggest selling game ever. Initially, it's only launching on the PS5 and the Xbox Series X or S. At the moment, there are only around 130 million of those consoles in the world. So even if every single owner bought one, it would still be 100 million copies short of the predecessor, hundreds of millions shy of Minecraft and Tetris. It'll probably take it coming out on PC before it starts to threaten those top spots.
1: Okay, and there is controversy about the launch, and this time it's not about the violence, or not just about the violence.
0: Yeah, part of it is the decision to withhold some features of the game for the Ultimate Edition. That's annoyed a lot of people. This is part of a kind of a broader industry trend that's become the norm, where people pay full price for a game and then they have to pay more for DLC or downloadable content, which could be anything like a superficial object, you know, like clothes for your in-game character, or it could be a whole section of the game. But the main thing that's caused controversy with GTA 6's release plan is that Rockstar isn't making physical copies of the game. Even if you go into a shop and buy it, all that will be inside the box is a code which you then redeem on your console through the digital shop. And it's angered retailers first, because they see it as another step towards them being taken out of the equation. And they are right to worry, because, you know, the industry is shifting to becoming digital only. You know, all consoles now offer digital downloads of games. The entry-level Xbox and PS5 have no disc drive. And recently, Sony revealed that its next console, the PS6, whenever that comes out, won't have any disc drive whatsoever.
1: Why?
0: Well, the argument for the industry is that this is what gamers want most. And by removing physical copies, they reduce costs and they help to tackle piracy as well. But many gamers are really unconvinced and really annoyed that this option has been taken away from them. You know, with GTA, it's certainly not cutting costs. €80 is a step above the retail price of most new games. It's a lot to pay for something that you really don't actually own. And it's creating these questions about what will happen to that digital version if, you know, you need to change your console or you upgrade to the next generation. You know, will they have to buy this game again? Or what happens if the company in a few years' time stops supporting the game or the console you play it on? Suddenly, will you be locked out? Will you lose access to it altogether? And crucially as well, the end of physical copies also kills the second-hand market, which has been a huge part of gaming for decades. You know, you play a game, you finish it, you sell it on to someone else, or you sell it to a shop, which then resells it. And for gamers, it means that you get a little bit of money back on your purchase. For someone else, it means they get a game for cheaper than the brand new upfront retail price. But the games industry has long hated this players because they don't get a cut of that resale. And if they succeed in wiping out physical games, they wipe out the resale market as well.
1: Smart. Okay, Adam McGuire, thank you so much for that. We'll take a break.
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3: Now, if you're looking for proof that names follow current events, look no further than Peru. According to the country's identity registry, during this year's World Cup, 468 babies were registered with the name Haaland, and 91 of them got the full treatment, being called Erling Haaland after the Norwegian striker. So, apart from sport, what inspires the names we give our children? Joining me to discuss this are Colm O'Regan, comedian, broadcaster and author, and Tommy Graham, editor of History Ireland. Good morning to you both. You're very welcome. Tommy, start with the history. Names, do they give us a window into the past?
4: They do, but the thing about names is that they don't, like spelling in general, doesn't settle down until the 18th, 19th century, you know. And when it comes to surnames then, with the Gaelic revival in the late 19th century, you have affectations like people sticking an O in front of their name, you know.
3: So where that's might never have belonged.
4: Well, classic case, Owen O'Duffy was originally Owen Duffy.
3: Yeah.
4: And he just stuck an O in front of his name. So, yeah. That, and then, of course, the other thing was, I mean, I get Americans on my walking tours, you know, saying, oh, I'm Kelly with an EY, not Kelly. I'm saying, well, actually, it doesn't matter because it depends how the guy on Ellis Island took their name down.
3: Yeah, yeah.
4: So you get these really weird spellings just because he just spells it out phonetically, you know. So it can be quite arbitrary. But then once it sticks, you know, you're stuck with that name, you know.
3: And I mean, those variations in spelling, particularly in surnames, is why it can be really difficult sometimes to find your ancestors in the census records or whatever.
4: Oh, yeah. I mean, that's the thing, you know. But with AI now, you know, I shouldn't be promoting AI. But
3: no.
4: I'm assuming with AI you can get around all these sorts of problems now. I know nothing about it, by the way.
3: Yeah. Well, keep it that way, Tommy. It's much better. Colm, you run comedy gigs for mothers and babies during maternity leave, so you must hear all sorts.
5: Yeah, there do be a few dads there as well, but mainly mams. And as the MC, I'd be introducing the other acts, and then I'd be chatting to the audience. And normally it's like, hello, what's your name? But then also, hello, what's your name? What's the baby's name? So I'm hearing, I feel like I'm not quite at maternity hospital level of bleeding edge of finding out what new names are.
3: But you have done the field research
5: some
3: for
5: brand
3: us,
5: new
3: Colm,
5: ones. Yeah. And what's interesting is, names that are coming back, like I met my first baby Nora recently. So Nora has come full circle. So Nora, you wouldn't see a Nora under a certain age, apart from maybe Nora Ephron or Nora Jones, the singer. But you know, Nora had kind of faded away. Marys are back, and I was introduced to a baby Mossy the other day, and a baby Mossy was exactly as I expect baby Mossy to be. Baby Mossy looked like he was ready for tiling and just generally doing jobs around the place. And he fell over at one point during the gig. The mother didn't rush to baby Mossy.
3: Like, Mossy,
5: baby
3: Mossy can look
5: was
3: after
5: solid.
3: Himself.
5: He was solid, yeah. But I mean, what it goes to is, as well as the fashions, the assumptions you make about somebody's name that might be completely inaccurate, but the name has such a strong resonance for you.
3: So we're assuming baby Mossy is well able to look after himself, a tough little tyke and everything.
5: Exactly,
3: and he might be a very sensitive child.
5: Exactly,
3: we wouldn't know.
5: Yeah. So I'm waiting for my first baby Noel. Noel's another name that that's on, should be. Its time is due, because it's funny, Tommy, you've seen standing back the waves of names across history. I love the kind of 40-year wave. Like, you know, when is the next wave of Paulines, Carmels, Sandras, Waynes, Deans and Garys? Because there wasn't a single Gary born in the UK last year. So
3: really?
5: Funny names are going, you know, names that are seen as so mainstream fade out. And I'm sure there were names in the past that was the Gary of the mid-19th century and we haven't seen it since.
3: Yeah,
5: probably Alphonsus or something.
3: Probably, yeah. You never meet many Alphonsuses anymore.
4: Fonzie.
5: Oh, yeah.
3: Fonzie. Tommy, fashions in names, I mean, they've always existed. They do, as Colm says, they go in waves.
4: Yeah, I mean, Colm McGrawler did an article for History Ireland a few years ago, and he was based on his research in the Rotunda. He was doing, I think this, he just did this on the side, you know. But basically what he found was, just looking at names, say, late 19th, early 20th century, is there was a much narrower range of names.
3: Right.
4: And he found that the top five or six accounted for three quarters of them. like amongst girls, for example, Mary, 29%. Now, this is, it's admittedly a small sample, but that's pretty clear. I mean, just

0: my own family, my father's family, there was Bridget, Mary, Thomas, Julia, Rose, Joe, James and Michael. That's standard.
1: Yes.
0: Now, the thing is, people were having large families, but they were picking a smaller range of names.
1: Yeah.
0: And that's why nicknames then were important, to distinguish the people with the similar names, right?
1: Yeah.
0: So nicknames come in. I mean, you get these odd things like George Foreman, the boxer, like every one of his boy children are called George, apparently, right?
1: Really?
0: Yeah, but there's five Georges in the family.
1: Yeah, yeah. So, but they presumably all have nicknames, because otherwise
0: they do.
1: You're in trouble.
2: I think it's George first, second, the third, the fourth and the fifth. So that was his way of dealing with it.
0: Or you'll get, no, actually it's except there's no George the second for some reason. There's George Junior and there's George 3, 4, 5 and 6. I don't know why there's no two there. Anyway, there's a bit of
2: amazing achievement for an American to name a child George the Third, given American independence.
1: That's what I was going to think. Yeah.
0: But the thing is, where does that come from? I mean, I'm just wondering if you were to go back a century before that, which would be very difficult because the archives aren't there. But I suspect that those named Mary, Joseph, that they're devotional revolution influenced.
1: Yes.
0: In other words, like post famine. 19th century, you know.
1: Yeah, and then we get to 1979 and suddenly everybody seems to be called John Paul.
0: Indeed, but even before that, Jackie became a girl's name in the 60s.
1: Yeah.
0: Big rise in the number of Jackies in Ireland, because Jackie Onassis, even though she didn't come with JFK to Ireland, right? But she was in the news, you know.
1: Yeah.
0: And similarly, then Jason then comes in the 70s, but that's not Kylie and Jason, that's Department S. It's before your time, David.
1: No, there's
0: an ITV spy program. Anyway, there was a guy with curly-haired guy who the ladies quite liked. Anyway, his name was Jason. Anyway, it became a popular name. And then, of course, in the 1980s, John Paul and so on, right?
1: Yeah.
0: So I'm expecting there's going to be a lot of Picos now over the next...
1: Well, Pico, I can imagine. I can't imagine anybody here would be calling their kids Erling. Or Hallett.
0: No.
1: No.
0: And then, of course, Pico's child, who we just...
2: If he'd scored against England...
1: Yeah, well, yes,
2: more. more.
0: No, but Pico's recent arrival is Diego. I mean, obviously, it's a football connection there, you know?
1: Yeah, and of course, Colin, we do have another source of children's names, which is Irish mythology, and there's some crackers there, isn't there?
2: There is, and there's a few... Like, often Irish mythological names get a bad name because of... They can, you know... I'm sure, Tommy, you'll have come across some incredible combinations of consonants and vowels from the older versions of Irish. I'm often wondering why Macha hasn't become a name for girls. Queen Macha of Armagh, who she was a goddess. She was also, if you were feeling particularly angry having given birth, you might name your child Macha because, famously, her husband boasted while she was pregnant that she could outrun the king's chariot as a bet. And she did outrun them, gave birth to twins, and then cursed the men of Ulster to suffer labour pains for 7 years. So I'm just saying, you don't have to have thousands of consonants in your names.
0: A lot of those new names, though, are based on solid research. I mean, these names crop up in the annals, right? But the thing is, the annals are dealing with nobility, you know? So these are creme de la creme, the top names. And I mean, why not use them, you know? But one wonders then, what was the serf at the bottom called, you know? Probably not as exotic a name, you know?
1: Yeah, and one of the things about the more adventurous spellings with Irish names is it's one way of making sure your child never emigrates, so you can keep them at home.
2: Well, I think that might change as well, too. I feel like Saoirse Ronan and Caoimhín Kelleher have walked so others might run, because they have been pronounced so many times now across both waters that now, you know, millions of Americans and British are now familiar with at least one vowel sound and the fact that MH sounds like V. So, you know, I think they've made a difference for all of us.
1: Okay, so we can actually look forward. I mean, I know people living in London with slightly less usual names they go into a coffee shop and they're writing the name on the coffee cup.
2: All the Niamhs who have been Niamh over their lives, help is in sight.
1: Yeah, absolutely. Tommy, you mentioned the devotional revolution and the impact on names and Mary and everything, but there used to be a big religious divide in terms of how children were named.
0: Yeah, Cormac's part of that research project, he looked at names in County Tyrone. I mean, again, a smallish sample, but very revealing. There was not a single Patrick, Michael, Bridget or Rose on the Protestant side. And then the reverse held for names like Robert, George, Samuel, Emily, Jennifer, didn't crop up on the Catholic side. So,

0: I remember I had a friend of mine called Seamus McTafferty. This is before the troubles. He was playing a football match up in on the Shankill Road, some team, and there's no problem. They all went for a pint afterwards, you know.
1: Yeah.
0: But then, well, the other team turns around, you know, what are you having, Seamus? You know, and then of course the whole pub like heads turn, you know.
1: Yeah.
0: So it was very obvious, you know. I'm not sure what the story is now, you know. But the other thing on the Protestant side is this fashion for using surnames as first names, you know.
1: Yeah.
0: And like, because I forever mix up Hamilton Rowan and Rowan Hamilton.
1: Yeah.
0: Which is the one is a mathematician, right?
1: Absolutely.
0: The other is a United Irishman.
1: Colin, there is also the situation that you've written about this, that we, you know, we have our given names, but oftentimes nobody uses our given names, so we have a habit of changing people's names without asking their permission.
2: I think here in Ireland there is a resistance to pronouncing somebody's name perfectly, as if to do so would accord them too much respect. There's often a sort of a, I mean, I'm coming from a lifetime of trauma. It's very gentle trauma. As a column I've long learned to deal with. Colon and Colin, though, have kind of upset me. I don't mind me calling it Colin. It is a very useful and essential thing. And certainly the output is sometimes the same. But the addition of the extra S as well, too. I always remember Chris Eubank, when he was fighting here, was nobody ever called him Chris Eubank. It was always Chris Eubanks, as if, and then we were adding on the Eason's, Lidl's, Tesco's, general extraneous S for no particular reason onto the end of a name. I think just almost to look it up properly would to accord too much respect.
1: Yeah, and finally, Tommy, just before we go, you mentioned nicknames. People get nicknames because if everybody is called Tommy Graham, for instance, in a community, you're going to have some way of distinguishing.
0: Yeah, but I mean, in a previous life, I used to work in ESB Ringsend, you know, and there were a lot of people from Ringsend called Weefer, so there were different, and I can't remember all the nicknames. One always sticks in my head, there were the Borough Weefers. I don't know why they got that name. But then some of the names could be quite cruel. One guy had a weight problem, so he was called the Blob. We did an article by Colin Walsh, an anthropologist from Maynooth. This was based in looking at Athy, County Kildare, but he was saying, you know, that physical attributes, bottleneck, you know, some stiff-bodied guy.
1: Yeah.
0: And, of course, Stevie Wonder, because he's blind, you know, like some of them are quite cruel, you know.
1: Yeah.
0: One I liked was the Hummer Clancy, who was a barman, because anytime somebody started telling a malicious gossip, he'd start humming and not listen to them.
1: Oh.
0: So he was known as the Hummer Clancy. Oh. And then there's the apocryphal Pakistani taxi man in Castlebar called Abdul, and he was immediately christened Abdul Awalia.
1: Well, that is our cue. Tommy Graham, editor of History Ireland, Colm O'Regan, comedian, broadcaster and author, thank you so much for that. That is all for today. Thank you for listening. You can catch up on anything you might have missed on this morning's show on the RT Radio app. Today's programme was produced by series producer Niamh Lyons, researched by Cormac Burke, broadcast coordinator is Michelle Gibson, Ruth Kennington was on sound, Oliver Callan is coming up, but first it's over to Peter Ferris for the news.
3: David, thank you. Aer Lingus has said that up to 500 jobs could be cut at the airline because of a planned 6% reduction in its flight capacity. Under the cost-cutting plan, 290 roles are under threat in head office functions, along with 140 cabin crew roles and 70 pilot positions. Our work and technology correspondent, Brian O'Donovan.
4: Aer Lingus said it will consult with employees and their representatives regarding the proposed 500 job losses, adding that the engagement process will focus on reducing redundancies and on what needs to be done to secure future investment in the airline. Aer Lingus currently employs around 6,000 people. The company said the cost cuts are necessary due to a number of factors, including the challenging macroeconomic environment, significantly increased transatlantic competition, elevated fuel costs, and first quarter losses this year of €103 million. The plan will involve a 6% reduction in flight operations, which will see four routes out of Dublin being discontinued and another four moving to summer only. Aer Lingus said that all customers impacted by the changes are being contacted directly and will be offered reaccommodation or refund options. Brian O'Donovan, RTÉ News at Aer Lingus headquarters.
3: A six-week hosepipe ban has begun in Dublin, South Tipperary, parts of Kildare, Meath, Wexford and Wicklow. The ban is because of concerns about water shortages during the prolonged hot, dry weather. Anyone caught breaching the ban faces being fined up to €5,000. Meanwhile, retailers have complained that a request to stop selling disposable barbecues to help guard against wildfires is disproportionate. Shops have been asked to not sell them during an orange high risk alert.

0: For forest fires, which is in place at least until tomorrow. The government is to consider an outright ban on disposable barbecues in Ireland's national parks at next week's cabinet meeting. Met Éireann has given another yellow high temperature warning from midday tomorrow until 8 o'clock tomorrow evening for 9 counties. The warning affects Carlow, Cork, Kilkenny, Laois, Limerick, Offaly, Tipperary, Waterford and Wexford. Most of Ireland remains under an existing yellow high temperature warning until tomorrow morning. The Dáil will sit for its final day today before a two-month summer recess. TDs will return on the 17th of September, though the government faces several key decisions in the meantime, including around fuel excise duty and the Ohanish alumina plant in Limerick. In the build-up to October's budget, the coalition will finalise its summer economic statement for publication next week.
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0: Very warm and largely dry today with plenty of sunshine, a small chance of showers in the south and the west, highest temperatures from 24 to 30 degrees. It'll be warmest in the Midlands and the west.
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5: Good day to you all. It's Oliver on the air until one. It is the 16th of July now. It's a Thursday. Don't even bother checking the weather. Same as it was. No change for another 10 days at least. Water your flowers. Keep the windows open. There's great drying out. And tap out all of your thoughts on the WhatsApp in the usual way. North, south, east, west and at sea. 087 032 32 32. And for your longer letters, you can email oliver at rte.ie. What did you think of that last night? Did you enjoy it? Argentina provided all of the best matches of the World Cup. Tempest, tenterhooks, temperatures and an ending for the ages. Mercifully, England are bowing out fairly and squarely so they can't have any qualms about unfairness or penalties or any of the usual kind of whinging and whining. Lionel Messi was sublime. He set up the two winning goals and like a gentleman, he cried his eyes out at the finish. That's what football is all about. Men just crying for no apparent reason, and it's why he's kind of a beloved figure worldwide. He has a kind of sense of humility and victory, and he doesn't lose the run of himself. He even gave Harry Kane a sympathetic big hug, which has made some of the photographs and the front pages of various news sites, even in England today. And the English, they are bereft. Ta Brunnerum. And they're already turning on the German manager, though. That was inevitable, wasn't it? The fury flared here and there. Jude Bellingham, who was so good the previous two matches, didn't turn up for this one, and he smacked an Argentinian player at the end. It was a gentle smack to the back of the head now, but it's not coming home. But they're not going home either. They have to play the third place finish playoff thing on Saturday against France, where Mbappe will have the chance. He could snatch the golden boot in defeat. It'll still count, won't they? They call it the bronze final nowadays. It doesn't kick off till 10 o'clock on Saturday. Will they be watching that even in England? It's kind of one of those, why do they have to force those matches to happen? Anyway, here's how the English press are handling and recording this third World Cup semi-final defeat since 1990. The Daily Telegraph sports section headline is very subtle and very understated. End of the world. England suffers semi-final heartache after blowing shot at history. And there's a photograph of poor old Jordan Pickford sprawled on the turf after the first of Argentina's killer goals that came in the 85th and 92nd minute. I mean, the drama was something else. The Daily Express, agony as our wait goes on. And there's a sad photograph of Harry Kane sprawled on the grass as well, clutching his heart. It's quite a striking photograph. The Daily Mail, night our dream finally died. Agony across the country as Harry Kane's Lions are dumped out by you-know-who. God, they really do send them up as the nemesis, don't they? Even though they actually haven't met that many times. And there's the nice, the London Times went for the picture of Messi and Kane hugging at the end. World Cup dream over. Shattered is the headline in the Mirror. And the Sun always have a bit of crack going with that Oasis tune. Wonder Ball. 60 years of hurt. Brave Lions sunk by late RG goals. What they're saying there. They've had quite a bad run, haven't they? In 10 years, They've now lost two World Cup semi-finals.

finals and two European championship finals. You'd feel sorry for them with the images of the crying kids and all at the end. And then the cameras kind of pan over to the old men dressed as crusaders. And you just think, this is why you're really hard to love the fans. There are many other costumes you could go that don't involve massacres for the Middle Ages. The crusaders weren't even mostly English. Just read some history. And they booed the Argentina anthem at the beginning as well. I think both sides, sets of fans did, but it was more audible, the English booing. And also, I was watching the BBC commentary at the very beginning, and there was just a remark at the start about how the getting to the final would mean the England players might finally receive the knighthood. You know, that sort of, that doesn't matter. There's just so weird, and it just makes it kind of, thank God it ended fairly, as I say. Things Argentina are laughing about today, Jordan Pickford's water bottle is one of them that's gone viral online. Footage showed Messi and his teammates reading through the container left behind by the goalie, which included penalty shootout tips based on the habits of every member of the Argentine squad, which I think is something that happens in these big matches all the time, but they like to rub it in when they, for sure. The Telegraph in England are furious about the Latino players holding up a banner at the end that said, Las Malvinas are Argentinian, using the Spanish word for the Falklands. Malvinas, I think, is the Argentinian Spanish, is how you say it. And another headline there, all 31 dirty tricks Argentina unleashed on England. South American masters of the dark arts lived up to their reputation. It was spicy. It was very spicy. I think I heard someone say that it was the first World Cup match since 1966 that hadn't thrown a shot on target in the first half, which I thought was extraordinary because it was endlessly entertaining despite the lack of shooting action in the first half. It was a different story in the second, my God. And the English, feeling hurt today, might find some sympathy in South America itself, where I was interested to read in The Athletic that Argentina not terribly beloved among their neighbours, despite the fact that Messi, you know, is now going to his third World Cup final, 2014, 2022, and now this one. He's only the second man ever to do so. So not even for him will they cheer on Argentina at the weekend. The Athletic points out, when a country's team is eliminated, generally the fans will adopt a regional neighbour to root for. So Sweden, when they lost, they threw their support behind Norway. The same happened among African countries for Morocco. But the solidarity hasn't extended from the Latinos of the countries gone home to the only country that was left in the tournament for a long while, Argentina. And the Colombians, the Brazilians from Peru, Ecuador, all rooting against the Argies. And it's tapping into something deep and familiar, apparently, in the region. So they've had this long reputation for an overly intense soccer culture in Argentina. And also seeing themselves as very different from their neighbours because huge percentage of the population descended from European immigrants, Spain and Italy mostly. Whereas in Brazil, it has a huge Afro-descendant population, the biggest outside of Africa, in fact. So other countries are kind of annoyed that Argentina doesn't see itself as Latin American, especially in the big cities. And the fans, they have relentless chants, and they're known for filling stadiums in overwhelming numbers across the continent. Said one pundit of their own fans, "We recognise we are intense and unbearable." Who would that remind you about home here, I wonder, of the fans? Anyway, the party begins. It's an all-Spanish-speaking final. The winner will be Latin. It's going to be very, very exciting. And the cities of Madrid and Buenos Aires will be hopping this weekend. What tune will I give you a sample of to celebrate?

0: quality.
1: Fill me up with your heat.
0: Paddy LaPone from Evita, Buenos Aires. Couldn't really resist. The party has begun, of course. The winner of the World Cup will be speaking Spanish, and many Argentinians have made Ireland their home. In fact, when they played Cape Verde only recently, we met some of those in the Argentinian bakery, Bakeology. You'll remember our woman in the wild, Brenda Donoghue, was down in Meath Street in the Liberties in Dublin, and one of the women she met was Maria Marta Perez Lippi Collins. And Maria and her family went loca loca after the final whistle. Here's a sample of their celebrations last night.

0: really looking forward now to Sunday, but yeah, still happy.
1: happy, yeah. And this is an extraordinary moment for Latinas like you across Argentina, because for the Argentinians, football isn't a distraction from life. It is life. This is it.
0: Oh my God, yes. I think every Argentinian, and no matter where you are, it goes on your blood, you know, it's in our DNA. So yeah, the feeling, the football feeling is big for Argentinians, yeah.
1: When we met you in Bakeology and heard from you only recently, your husband Jason was telling us you go absolutely loca when Argentina are playing, when they score. So last night you must have been quite a sight to see.
0: Yes. And my kids get scared, or not scared, but they never know what to expect, you know. So it's a lot of intensity. But it's funny. It was funny to see the first time my younger son, Luciano, I think he inherited more blood of the Argentinian side because he was showing a bit of loco too, you know.
1: The soul was bursting
0: out of him.
1: Good
0: to see that I'm not the only one, yeah.
1: Did you feel the Irish support, by the way, for Argentina in the run-up to this?
0: Big time. Like throughout the day and the days coming up to yesterday, but even in the office, there was no person going by and say, come on, Argentina. And then on my way home yesterday from work, keep getting texts from neighbors,
1: lovely,
0: people that knew me. The Irish people have made me feel like home, because sometimes it's hard to watch the World Cup far from Argentina.
1: I understand.
0: But the Irish make me feel a little like home.
1: We gave you the permission to be loca, and now you've got several more days to do it as well.
0: Yes.
1: Have you been in touch with your family in Argentina? Has everyone calmed down enough to answer the phone?
0: Yeah, WhatsApp was burning yesterday, and my mom is a big fan, and so a lot of emotions, you know, lots of stress, you know.
1: Yes.
0: I think we cardiovascularly, the Argentinians might be strong, because they make us, the emotions are very, very high,
1: it's
0: even
1: dangerous
0: after the game,
1: It's dangerous for the heart. It's surprising they eat so much beef in Argentina, considering the stress the football puts you under.
0: Yeah.
1: And I was amazed looking at the footage, because after the match last night, they showed people the reaction in Buenos Aires, and it's not quite like they dance and celebrate. Many of them just burst into tears with joy.
0: I know. It's a lot, and I think that's why it's in the blood, you know. It gives us a lot of fun and excitement, but then as well, we really feel throughout the game the emotions. So I think once that is done, you really feel. That's why if you see people crying, I got a little bit emotional after as well. So it's from madness to emotion, you know. This is the Latin passion, you know.
1: It is. So, even though you've won it the last time, they want it again. And the finals on Sunday, 8:00. There is an Argentinian-Spanish word called, is it Cabala? About superstition.
0: Cabala, yeah.
1: Cabala.
0: Mm-hmm,
1: and what does that mean then for the final?
0: Well, normally, if you did something throughout the tournament, you tried to stick to it. So if you wear a particular shirt, or you were sitting on a specific place, so we always try to stick to it so that you keep the luck, you know?
1: Do not change the routine that you've had.
0: No.
1: Okay.
0: Exactly.
1: I love it. That's wonderfully mad. I'm all for that.
0: Yes.
1: You will not be calm between now and Sunday, so enjoy every little bit of it.
0: Exactly. And it's even sometimes you try to be calm, but even the people are excited as well. So they keep reminding me. So,
1: because you've got a lot of people coming
0: in good.
1: To Bakeology in Mead Street. That's where people can wish you and the Argentinian people luck for the next couple of days.
0: Thank you so much, Oliver. Muchas gracias.
1: Muchas gracias. Buena suerte en la final, which I think is good luck in the final. Thank you very much, Maria Marta Perez Lippi Collins, and of course your husband Jason, who has to watch on as calmly as he can when she goes loca. By the way, the Spanish in Ireland as well, we welcome them to get in touch, because it is going to be a massive final. Let us know your plans and thoughts on the final on Sunday. Oliver at rte.ie is the best email to go. It's a Latin feeling everywhere.

0: said I like it like that.
1: I said I like it like that.
0: I said I like it like that. Diamond District in the chat.
2: Cardi B and Bad Bunny, who's the biggest Latin artist on the planet, one of the biggest artists in general on the planet. They're just cooler than us, aren't they? Ole, ole. Cooler than the muchachos in the West. A bit of balance, please, says this texter. We have more expat English living here than the Argies. Why not hear from them? Well, do they want to talk today? I don't think they want. Someone else says, Oliver asked for comments on the final. Limerick to win, of course. Another one is just, Jesus, that song is atrocious. Not into the Latin spirit. A bit of noise, what you need at this time of the day. Listen, we've got lots to do today. And coming up next, a best-selling author, Catherine Ryan Howard. She's back with her latest thriller. And it's inspired by houses with horrible histories. Buyer beware, next.
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5: And Falcho Rasharich, could you live in a house where terrible things might have happened? Catherine Reinhardt has always wondered this. Maybe there was a murder in the spare room. What has happened? Her new thriller, Buyer Beware. It's all about these creepy homes, bad decisions, terrible relationships. And if those walls could talk. Catherine Reinhardt, you're very welcome.
6: Thank you. Good morning.
5: You've done it again. You've got another excellent book in your hands.
6: I mean, I have to do it again. You have to pay the rent, Oliver, you know. So here we are.
5: Don't be like that. I mean, this is what you truly love to do.
6: I mean, yes, this is my dream job and I love it. Thank you.
5: What I was intrigued at the beginning is that you've gone for the opposite of all these mysteries set in high level, high net worth mansions with swimming pools and everything. This is much darker territory. This is far too real feeling.
6: I felt like Andrea Mara had done all the beautiful luxury. I mean, she has a swimming pool in the latest one.
5: Very fancy house in the new
6: one. And I was down in Bantry at West Cork Literary Festival during the week and it was Andrea, Jane and myself, and they started with Andrea and they were like, swimming pool. And then they come to Jane and it's architect designed, you know, looking out over the Atlantic.
5: Lovely house.
6: I can't say the word that I use to describe my property on air, but you can imagine, not that.
5: Yeah, I could smell it.
6: I am so glad. I'm so glad.
5: Even with the sad sliding door that kind of cuts off the tiny kitchen.
6: Yeah.
5: I mean, we've all rented places like that.
6: Yeah. And like in another life, I worked for an estate agent and I had to like write the
5: description.
6: I did very long time ago. I had to write the descriptions of these.
5: That's why you attacked that particular part of the job.
6: I would get like a description that would say, you know, the measurements of the room and that there was a window in it. And I had to come up with like a paragraph to describe it. And I love the way, you know, estate agents just, it reminds me of the early Ross O'Carroll Kelly books where he worked as one, and it's like, if it needs to be knocked, that's just the perfect opportunity to build your dream home, you know, this kind of thing. Yeah,
5: it's so bad. The world of house viewings is brutal, isn't it? These,
6: I mean, I'm happily renting and not even trying, but you hear these horrific stories of like queues down the street and
5: I know, but even when you get in, I did years and years of it, the estate agent, they seem to enjoy the misery that you're going through. And you kind of get sized up like they're a plainclothes detective meets a welfare protection officer or something.
6: For legal reasons, I cannot comment on any estate agents I may have worked for in the past. But I just think it's just very funny because, you know, they don't care about you because there's 100 people standing behind you who are willing to take it. And also the pressure is on you to stand in an absolute den of despair and imagine turning it into a place you could live in for probably more than you can afford. So it's not a fun thing to do, go and view houses.
5: No.
6: I prefer looking at the, you know, the 6 million euro Killiney mansions on Daft. That's what I like to do.
5: You should just show up at one of those.
6: Yeah, they'd be like, are you here to clean?
5: No, you could get away with it. You could carry it off. So this house in particular, it's in Dundrum on a fictional road.
6: Yeah, as you know, I love research. Not. I think writing a book is hard enough without adding more work. I can literally see.
5: Went to Florida for the last one. Now you went to Dundrum.
6: Well, that wasn't research now. That was a holiday that we said was research for tax purposes. I can literally see Dundrum Main Street from my living room window. Oh,
5: I see.
6: This is how lazy we are. And it's a fictional house. It's a fictional laneway. But if you go to Dundrum, you will see similar little, they're lovely little private lanes off the main street with beautiful houses. houses that have been, you know, renovated and are gorgeous, but not in my book. I'm pre-renovation and

0: Buyer beware.
1: This is it's a sad house. There are horrors. There's a stain on the floor. And the neighbourhood WhatsApp group, arguably worse than that.
0: I agree. I live in an apartment complex and I have spent 6 years now avoiding joining and I'm still not in it. And, you know, for me as a crime writer, you might think like my worst fear is X, Y and Z, but it's ending up in that WhatsApp group. So that's why I put it into the
1: I rented for over 20 years in Dublin and was never invited to join any neighbourhood, anything.
0: They're desperate to get me into it, all right, desperate. It's all complaints and like who parked there and who's smoking on their balcony. I don't care. Leave me alone.
1: Erin and Hannah are the two women we meet, and they both talk about it separately, don't they, how a romantic relationship is given this excessive weight and value in a woman's life compared to stuff they might do in their achievements.
0: Yeah, there's nothing that can compare with like getting picked. And I was doing an interview with someone, the lovely Leah from the Sunday Independent a couple of weeks ago, and I said, like, if I go away for the weekend and there's an unidentified arm in one of the pictures I post, that gets a much bigger reaction than,
1: seriously,
0: you know, a TV show on Prime Video. Like... So we
1: reaction
0: think,
1: from the public or from friends?
0: Oh no,
1: group?
0: from the friends.
1: Who's that? That's what it is. As in who?
0: Yeah.
1: They're saying who's that?
0: Yeah.
1: There's someone in your life now.
0: They,
1: you're not telling us.
0: They think there's, you know, a secret man. And sure, look, if there was a secret man, I wouldn't be saying anything anyway. So look, you know,
1: wouldn't be a secret. And particularly the language around it, you have a lot of fun with, don't you? Because a man on his own, it's got a good, strong, manly word.
0: A bachelor.
1: Yeah.
0: And a woman is a spinster.
1: Now, they automatically feel sad compared to bachelor.
0: Let me just
1: bachelor
0: say,
1: pad
0: I haven't
1: fun.
0: Actually checked this, but I'm going to pretend I have. Spinster comes from a woman who owned her own loom and was financially independent. So take that, everyone. But
1: it's been a badly treated
0: word. Would they
1: word.
0: Have made a reality TV show about finding love and called it The Spinster? I don't think so. But we have Bachelor. And then there's the, you know, the horror of childless versus what you should say, which is child-free.
1: Nobody ever says child-free.
0: I do, Oliver. I say it with glee.
1: So the complaints of the two is child-free. And this is something one of the mammies is saying.
0: Yeah.
1: A lot.
0: And my own mother says, you know, they've no family. All our mothers, you know, like all their generation say that all the time. I'm not targeting my own mother. But, you know, to say they've no family when what you mean is they don't have children of their own.
1: Yeah.
0: That's quite harsh as well. And, you know, it's not that the people who are using these phrases mean anything by it. It just shows how entrenched in society the idea is that what a woman is out to achieve and what she should want to achieve is wifedom and motherhood. And like the word childless suggests that a woman who doesn't have children isn't whole, that motherhood is the default. And like, I have no interest in children whatsoever, except for one who's nearly three and he's called Peter, and that's because I'm related to him. And the book is dedicated to him, but he's also not allowed to read it for 20 years. But like, you know, child-free people, please, because what if it's a woman who can't have children? You know, it's a very harsh word to use.
1: The word less, because it diminishes straight away.
0: Absolutely.
1: Do you get the tilt of the head sympathetic?
0: Not anymore. Not. That is the absolute glory of being 44 now, because they've just like, there's no way I know she can't anyway. But I did spend a long time having to try and convince people that I just don't want children. And then they say things like, you know, oh, but when you have one, you will. So like, sorry, how does that work? So I do something I don't want to do. I've never done a bungee jump, but I know I don't want to, you know?
1: Yeah, you don't have to try it.
0: I don't have to try it, no.
1: So you don't have to. You've channeled a lot of these thoughts into this story, haven't you?
0: Yeah, so I have to say that this is my 9th novel and I have made a concerted effort to not feature like married couples or nuclear families. However, the next novel is about a married couple with two small children.
1: A bit delayed.
0: Because I've just run out of ideas for single women. So I really, on this one, this is like my apology that,
1: these are,
0: you know, the
1: views.
0: Next one has a married couple in it. So I'm getting all my venting out now.
1: I love Hannah's rules on dates as well, because she will eliminate a date based on three things the man is inevitably going to say to ruin everything.
0: I couldn't possibly comment. Yes.
1: Is he either a terrible political opinion, I think, first
0: yeah.
1: of all.
0: Yeah.
1: Then there's a story which we're, which they're
0: it's
1: the
0: definitely
1: hero.
0: Definitely not true. Yeah. And I think the other thing is, you know, absolutely dumping on something that's really popular because they've mistaken that for having a personality.
1: Shitting on popular things.
0: Are you allowed to say that?
1: Use. And that's their personality. I'm just describing the venom.
0: Listen, if I knew we were able to use that word, I would have gone for it.
1: Unpopular thing. You've met some of these

0: chaps?
1: Again, I couldn't possibly comment.
0: For God's sake.
1: But like, you know how lazy I am. So all my research comes from my real life. If it's set in Dundrum, I've probably also had these conversations with actual men.
0: Is the WhatsApp group actually called Dundrummed?
1: No, but it should be. I'm really proud of that.
0: Yes, yeah, very good. So you are very proud of life as a single woman, financially independent, but maybe not getting the quite credit for it. That's the vibe I'm taking from the story.
1: Sure, look, I'm quite happy, Oliver. I don't need anyone to be, giving me credit for things. I just think there's a lot of really fun stuff to mine in how we talk about women and what we expect of women.
0: And, but in the publishing industry in particular, you're very proud of being financially independent because it's a difficult thing to achieve.
1: Well, we've spoken about this before, that we have this thing in Ireland of we love the misery. We love the idea of the starving artist and, you're up at the turret with your candle for warmth and whatever else. But as I've said many times, when you make money in publishing, it's because you have readers, because they have to pay for the book in order to read it. And if you don't want readers, I don't understand why you're doing it. So when I hear an author say, I've no interest in making money, I'm just in it for the work, keep a diary and save us all the bother, because save the trees, because I want readers. Of course, I want people to read my books. And if I have readers, I'll have a couple of pennies to go with them, so.
0: Very nice. Already getting compliments from someone who's read it. I want to congratulate Catherine on her great new book, Buyer Beware, and on the great interview in Bantry at the West Cork Literary Festival with her other great crime writers, Andrea Mara and Jane Casey. They were amazing, brought such fun and insight into their work. You could see they're enjoying themselves in each other's company. Well done.
1: We were also allowed to have wine on stage, and I think that made a difference.
0: I think they're happy down in Bantry in particular, because there's a lot of Cork in this story as well.
1: Yeah, and
0: Erin goes to college.
1: Why do you think there's a lot of Cork in the... Could it be because she just didn't want to research any other town? Yeah, I mean, there's a lot of being in secondary school in sort of 2000, 2001, which I also was. So remembering kind of the songs and the places we'd go and the things we'd talk about was quite fun.
0: But it feels really far away now, actually, you brought up.
1: Alas, it is. It is far away.
0: Oh my gosh, that's a long time ago now.
1: City of Angels, that was the movie that song was from,
0: really?
1: So long ago, my God.
0: It's a Nicolas Cage one, is it?
1: Yeah, and Meg Ryan, yeah.
0: Erin is the woman in Cork going through her teenage years with Jason, who seems grand as a young lad, but is not really developing.
1: I just think when, you're sort of... I'm fascinated by the period between 18 and 22.
0: Go on.
1: Because I think that's the one time in your life you're old enough and young enough to do anything. So you're finally, on paper anyway, an adult.
0: Yeah.
1: So you can make your own decisions. But also you're young enough, unless you get a tattoo on your face, it can all be undone, There's still time to change your mind and turn around. So I'm just fascinated by the decisions people make during that period. And I think this book was really about someone not making a decision and instead just sort of drifting along.
0: Because Erin has all this potential.
1: Yes.
0: And all of these goals in life.
1: Would it shock you to learn that she wanted to be a virologist and I also wanted to be a virologist? I couldn't even think up of another career that she might want to have.
0: And she is brutally disappointed. Did you have that experience as well?
1: I did. So I went to Lancaster University in the north of England for 3 whole weeks, and one of them was freshers, so technically it was 2. And I realised, I had spent my adolescence... It all started with a book called The Hot Zone by Richard Preston and the Ebola virus. And I had spent my adolescence obsessed with viruses. In light of the fact that my most successful book is set during a pandemic, it all worked out. But I wanted to be one of those scientists in the blue spacesuits, hands. I don't know why. And when I actually got to college to start studying it, I asked myself the same question. And I was like, I'm not supposed to be doing this. And I just checked out, broke my father's heart. But it's okay, because then I went to Trinity when I was in my 30s and he had his graduation day. So it's all good.
0: It's bizarre, isn't it? You would have been one of those household names we would have had talking about the virus in the pandemic. Instead,
1: maybe.
0: You had a best-selling novel.
1: Maybe. Instead, I just stayed at home and ate crisps and drank rosé during the lockdown and wrote a book instead, which I think in hindsight was much better than putting your life at risk in a lab.
0: Is this book a kind of a fury statement about the property crisis as well?
1: I mean, I don't know if I'm furious. The problem is with me is that I'm so happy where I am, yeah, renting a ridiculously overpriced apartment in the centre of Dublin, even though I don't need to live in Dublin at all because my job is mobile. And I have all the, you know, my parents and my relatives telling me to go and buy a house. And I just don't want to yet, you know? And I think there's like an obsession in this country with home ownership.
0: We have to own the land.
1: We have to own the land. And, you know, at the same time, I really like handbags. So I just don't know, don't know what to do.
0: When you go into, but it doesn't sound like you've gone to many viewings of things then, because you're not interested.
1: I'm not at all bothered. I'm at home on Daft with the Killiney Mansions, dreaming.
0: Do you go into other people's houses and soak up the vibe? Do you think about the vibe in a building? Because the book is essentially all about that.
1: Yeah, I mean, one of the things I was interested in with this book is that, like, I don't believe in anything. I'm an absolute heathen. But I have had experiences. Like, there's a hotel in Dublin I won't name where I spent a horrific night with what can only be described as a ghost, stuff moving around and locks turning and like, yeah, feeling like there was a presence. And there's a scene in the book where, so there's a little gang of, they're like train spotters, but it's murder houses that they're interested in, called, yep, the Murder House Club, or the Backstreet Murder Boys, whatever you want to call them. And one of them talks about being in a certain part of Alcatraz and feeling despair. And I've been to Alcatraz twice, and on both occasions I have felt that. I feel like Alcatraz Island is drenched in despair.
0: Totally agree with you.
1: And it's freezing cold for really, yeah, no reason. Like, it could be sunny, it could be, I mean, I know there are...
0: And particularly because you step off a boat to get on,
1: yeah,
0: to do the tour, you feel like you're properly not...
1: You're walking. Left there.
0: Yeah. Yeah. You feel like you're soaking up this exclusive,
1: yeah,
0: strange energy.
1: And there's this one cell where you've got like cells and levels, and they're looking out through these big long windows, which of course have bars on them, looking directly at San Francisco. So apparently the prisoners could, you know, see the twinkling lights, and sometimes if the wind was right, they could hear music coming off boats and things like
0: that's
1: that.
0: Right, yeah.
1: So I think that must have been a very particular despair. And because I don't believe in anything that isn't scientific, like, I went down a rabbit hole of, is there a scientific explanation for this? And I found out, and, you know, remember, we dropped out of the science degree. I'm not claiming to be a scientist. There's something called chemosignals, which are a type of pheromone. And it's how, like, you know, an animal would sense fear or something. So there was an experiment done. In the book, I say people watching horror movies and people on a treadmill. But in real life, it was people skydiving and people on a treadmill.
0: I see.
1: They collected, this is not nice early morning talk, I hope you've had your breakfast, but they collected sweat from both groups, mm-hmm, and then they got what I hope were a highly paid third group to smell the sweat from both groups, and only the skydiver sweat triggered a fear response in the brain. So it was like the fear had survived. And then I started thinking, like, is it kind of, could it be like radiation, that if you're in a room where something terrible happened, the despair, the violence, the sadness got like sucked into the walls? See how she's not a scientist?
0: but it gives you the kind of heebie-jeebies.
1: Yeah, like, we've
0: the
1: all been in places.
0: Execution yard in Kilmainham Jail, there you go, for example, has it, doesn't it?
1: We've all been in places with bad vibes. And like, if it's not ghosts, if it's not, you know, yeah, a parallel universe, what is it? Like, there has to be some kind of explanation. And then that went into, if you had a house, you were buying a house and you went in and you felt that, would you think that with a bit of, you know, Laura Ashley wallpaper or something, you could still deal with it? Depends on the parking situation.
0: I had that hotel thing once myself, you know. Left,
1: what happened?
0: Left a hotel early. It was going to be two nights, and just checked out 6 o'clock in the morning the next.
1: See, I couldn't do that, right?
0: So ill feeling.
1: This started happening at 1 a.m. And because I was a front desk agent, I knew what they would be thinking of me if I went downstairs at 1 a.m. and said, I want a different room because there's a ghost. So I just put up with it. Didn't sleep a wink. And the following morning, I had to go and teach a full day's writing workshop on Lucozade and dairy milk. That's how I got through that day. It was not pleasant. But I had this feeling that there was like something in the room that wanted my attention. And when I didn't pay it attention, it did things. So like, if I tried to watch the TV or I turned out the light, like there was a glass, you know, the sound of a glass being slowly dragged along the marble in the bathroom. And when I went in, the glass had moved. And I was like, that's definitely just aquaplaning on an angle. While being absolutely terrified. But yeah.
0: The Guardian has been running a headline this week. I don't know if you saw this. 9 out of 10 best-selling novels have one thing in common. A woman is murdered. The appetite for this kind of fiction is still insatiable. And there's huge debate about this because we believe women are the people who buy most of the books.
1: I think 9 out of 10 articles about crime fiction online just love a bit of clickbait is what I think.
0: There are kind of like measured arguments through it though, where the appeal is a kind of way of processing

0: real world fears. Some people say that reading a crime fiction written by a woman is a feminist statement. There are all those arguments within there.
1: My feeling is that we respond to narratives like us, about us, that we can relate to. And, you know, all women, whether they realise it or not, live with a certain level of fear. The, you know, you're getting onto the Dart late at night and you're looking to see how many people are in that carriage. Is that a better carriage to go into? We can't walk around in the dark with our headphones in, all that kind of stuff. And so these novels, yes, you know, the victims are female, but it's not realistic to have a woman who kills in many of the situations that crime novels are about. And these are by women, about women, and predominantly for women. And so that's why the victims are female. And I don't think that's the issue. I think the issue is if it's gratuitous. And the only times, and hashtag not all men, but the only times I've read like gratuitous violence or whatever in a crime novel, the author was male. And probably you'd have to go back 10 years. I don't think crime fiction now is in that place of gratuitous violence anymore.
0: People don't want to. They have enough real violence in the world
1: exactly.
0: to read about. The woman who has a success, she's a successful shop in the story. So I have to ask you about the book brush.
1: Yes.
0: A lot of people
1: I could have brought mine in today to show
0: and
1: test.
0: Do you use it? Does it work?
1: I do use it, but the books do get dusty from time. So, like, the brush works. Do I use it as
0: it's
1: much as
0: dust
1: I should?
0: It's the top of books,
1: yeah.
0: is it?
1: So I have to say thank you to my friend Sheena Lambert, who I believe got the book brush in the blue door in Monkstown, possibly.
0: Oh, right.
1: And it's a long brush that's angled at the end to get into that bit where the spine... It's like for really hardback books, like that's what you're dusting the tops of, and it's one of just the nicest things I ever got, and I'd you know love to give it as a gift, and I just like, you know, I love stores filled with things you don't need but want, and that's what I wanted this character to have, a store filled with things no one actually needs but it's nice to have, nice to get the dopamine hit of the purchase.
0: Did you come up with the doormat live laugh leave?
1: No, but I don't need a doormat because I'm in an apartment. But if I did, that's the one I would choose.
0: That's the one to get.
1: Yeah.
0: You should sell that one.
1: There's another one that's like live, laugh, leave by 9 p.m. Also, that would be okay.
0: By 9 p.m. You had such fun with the 56 Days Amazon show.
1: Yeah.
0: Even though they totally changed the location and quite a lot and couldn't pronounce some of the names and whatnot.
1: Listen, can I set the record straight here now? It's not that they couldn't pronounce it. They purposefully Americanized it. Yes, yeah.
0: But look at Buzzley. Wait, is that an eye roll?
1: I'm not annoyed at all about it. I'm more annoyed about people being annoyed about it.
0: It is ridiculous because you could enjoy the book and this one entirely separately.
1: Exactly. They're two different things. I had the absolute time of my life, most exciting thing that ever happened. Got to go
0: really
1: to LA.
0: Well done, wasn't it?
1: It was so well done. And the marketing for this was absolutely insane. So, you know, got to go to LA for the premiere. And the first morning I was there, the first thing I did was go to this cafe that had been taken over by Amazon. So it was the 56 Days Cafe. There was a special menu of a Ciara salted caramelatte and an Oliver iced coffee, and if you ordered one of them you got 56% off. And,
0: oh my god,
1: you know, I'm just sitting there going like, what is my life?
0: You can't wait for the next one.
1: I'd love to do it all again.
0: Will surely.
1: I can't be greedy.
0: Can't even tell us what's going on. Buyer Beware is out now in shops. It's published by Bantam Press. Is that all correct and right?
1: Yes.
0: Catherine Ryan Howard, thank you as ever.
1: Thank you very much.
0: See you for the next one
1: in a year. Yeah.
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5: To be here now. To hike in the hills. To talk the big talk, to take that winter plunge and chase that fleeting sun, to lie beside her at night, even with the snores. Last year,

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2: And some lovely messages in there from what Catherine Reinhard was discussing about the child-free population and how they're sometimes treated and looked down upon. I am 73, but all those years ago, my father never presumed I would marry, so he educated all of his six kids to the highest levels. He always said, if you're walking up the aisle and you have a doubt, walk back down. So he wasn't telling the women to, that's from Joan, to just get married, and that's how they're valued in life. And someone said they had the same issue with the language mothers and others, which I've never thought about before. It's a great idea, but the title irks me. Well done, Catherine, on the new book, says Monica in Galway. Buyer beware is the latest Catherine Ryan Howard, but you won't have to go far to find it because it will be everywhere. Now, the Irish Girl Guides organisation is 115 years old this year, and they aim to encourage all the friendship and practical skills, outdoor adventure, and face-to-face communication, which is very important because it must be hard to get through to the digital first generation, the whole world shaped by online distraction. The Chief Commissioner of the Irish Girl Guides is Aisling Claffey-Healian, and she is in our Cork studio. How are you, Aisling?
3: Hi, thank you for having me on today. It's really great to be here.
2: You're very welcome. You have been in the Girl Guides since you were about what age? 10?
3: Yes, I joined the Irish Girl Guides at the age of 10. I grew up in a housing estate here in Cork.
2: Yeah.
3: And all the older girls would disappear on a Tuesday evening. And when I turned 10, I went with them. And I entered into this lovely world of guiding, and I still return to my local hall every Tuesday evening, obviously now in a very different capacity.
2: That's amazing. And Camille, what sort of a girl were you before you went to the Girl Guides and then after?
3: So I was a very shy, quiet girl, hid in the back. And guiding really creates that safe space to discover who you really are. It gives you that really good sense of belonging. And that really built my confidence. And with that confidence, you know, it's brought me to the places I am today.
2: And the sort of that you weren't entirely comfortable in your own skin. It was nothing to do at home. You'd a happy home life and all of that. But you just had something that you needed to take out of yourself.
3: Yeah, absolutely. As a teenager, you know, I was very anxious. The world can feel very overwhelming. Mm-hmm. But guiding was that place that there was no pressure, there was no judgment. It was that safe space to be myself. And that really helped me deal with the anxiety I was going through at the time.
2: So you've been guiding or involved in various ways for about two decades now.
3: Yeah.
2: As Chief Commissioner, you're a very young Chief Commissioner.
3: I am actually the youngest Chief Commissioner that Irish Girl Guides has had.
2: Really?
3: Yes, but it's a really great role. It's really rewarding. I get to see what happens all over the country at a local level, and also help direct where we go in the future as well.
2: Traditionally then, over the years, maybe when you were a kid, were they much older women who were in charge?
3: I don't know that they'd like me to say that they were much older women, but they were older than I am now.
2: Okay, that's the same way of doing it. What is the job? You're lead guide, you're chairing the board, but there's a lot of responsibility.
3: There is, absolutely. So like that, I get to interact with our volunteers all over the country to see what they're doing at a local level and making sure that our programme is also fit for purpose, and like that, I chair the board as well.
2: You're a young Chief Commissioner, so you have a busy home life as well at the minute.
3: Yes, I have a little baby at home as well, and it is absolutely a juggling act, but it's not something I do alone. I have a husband who really sees the benefit of Irish Girl Guides and very happy to support from there as well. And there's great support circles within Irish Girl Guides.
2: What age is your baby?
3: He'll be 2 in September.
2: Oh, 2. Very good. Is he chatting yet?
3: Yes, absolutely. All chat.
2: Making so all the babbling sounds that make the sounds of life at home.
3: Absolutely, yes.
2: So you have a busy job, Chief Commissioner, and there are a lot of members in this organisation.
3: Yes, so we have 8,000 members across 400 units across Ireland.
2: And what age do they come into the guides at?
3: So we have our Ladybirds, which is our youngest branch, and they start from 5 to the age of 7. Then they move into Brownies, which is 7 to 10. We have guides from 10 to 14, and then our senior branch age group ranges from 14 to 30. And there's youth programmes for all of those different age groups at an age-appropriate level.
2: Yeah, there's lots of different things going on. And when they come into the Ladybirds, how do you introduce the small kids into Girl Guides?
3: So we do a lot of the same programme. We call it the Journey programme because it is that journey through guiding. However, it's done at very different age-appropriate levels. So while, let's say, they're doing a badge on something in Ladybirds, it might be, let's say, climate action or something along those lines. Yeah. It's on a very basic level for
2: there's
3: them.
2: There's little goals that
3: exactly,
2: can
3: and then
2: towards.
3: It adds as the years go on.
2: And they get involved and they build. So that's the most encouraging thing. And I presume that's something you saw when you were going through the different grades.
3: Yes, absolutely, absolutely.
2: So when you turn 18 in the Girl Guides, then you become a responsible adult and you can share what you've learned with the smallies coming up.
3: Yes, exactly. So you've actually a couple of different options when once you turn 18. You can continue in your youth young person programme up until the age of 30. You can also become an adult leader or an adult volunteer where you'd be running your own unit and interacting with youth members on a weekly basis. And then we have a group called our Trefoil Guild, which is for like that over 18 members.
2: Yeah.
3: But maybe someone can't give the weekly commitment. So they then become a Trefoil Guild member where they might meet kind of once a month
2: very
3: to do
2: good.
3: An activity. And it's remaining involved in that guiding circle with the values that we all have.
2: And that can be very useful because you always need those people who are clear to work with children and so on to be available to volunteer and help.
3: Yes, absolutely.
2: What did you do though when you turned 18 between now and becoming the Chief Commissioner? You obviously continued and stayed very involved.
3: Yes, I did a bit of everything, to be honest. I did go through my own leadership journey. I took on my own unit at 18 in Carrigline, and I ran the Ladybirds there for a good number of years.
2: Great.
3: But I also continued my own youth programme right up until I turned 31. I definitely took part in all the youth programme there as well, because there's just so much there for young people, you know, in terms of learning skills, gaining new qualifications that can actually help you in a professional world as well.
2: So you've about 8,000 now under your wing in this organisation as members. And the Girl Guides, they do a lot. We'd know about the outdoor stuff, but that, people were surprised to hear that the work you're doing with these digital natives, as we call them, getting the kids, their attention away from the screens.
3: Yes, we absolutely do live in a virtual world right now, and girls are still looking for that real world experience. We do things that you can't do on a phone, like camping, pitching tents, campfires, you know, working in teams. You can't pitch a tent via a messaging app.
2: Yeah.
3: And we have a huge focus on that. And when girls are working together, you know, they might need to compromise or they have to talk and they laugh together, and that naturally builds communication and leadership skills.
2: What have you found watching the teenagers? What works best to get them away from the screens?
3: They want it. So I don't think it's something that we have to try and force upon them to take them away from the phones. They want that real world experience. So much of their life is consumed by technology that giving them the space where they can just put the phones away. You know, we're working with the first generation that are growing up with that 24/7 digital footprint.
2: Yeah.
3: And there is lots of pressures there. So taking them away from that can, for a lot of them, be a huge relief.
2: I suppose it's when they're on their own, isn't it? Is when they fall down into the hole that the screen provides for them. Whereas you have them all bandied together, keeping them busy, and that's where they'll feel this human interaction and the digital free world.
3: Yes, absolutely. Actually, we had my own local unit. We went away in June, and I have a senior branch unit. So the girls at the moment are 15, 16 and 17. And they decided themselves that they wanted a 24-hour digital detox. So on the first evening, they handed their phones over. And I think initially they were quite worried and nervous of, you know, would they miss a message or what could it be? And actually, I thought they'd be counting down to the 24th hour to be like, OK, Ashton, can we have our phones back now? And actually, it was a good 26 hours later before they thought, oh, we can have our phones back.
2: Yeah.
3: Because they didn't need them.
2: Yeah.
3: They were having so much fun together. And they all said they've never laughed so much because they were so focused with where they were and they were so present in the moment that they were at.
2: That really works. And you're not technophobic either, because you do have badges, don't you, in things like STEM and coding. And also you're teaching them about cybersecurity and safety online.
3: Yes, absolutely. We don't ignore that technology is there, but we teach them how to navigate it safely. So like you mentioned, our cybersecurity badge focuses on the safety and using online in a safe way. But you also mentioned our robotics. So we have been involved in the first Lego League robotics programme,
2: yeah,
3: which is where girls work in small groups and they create a robot and they code it to do different tasks. So whether that's, you know, open a flap or knock something over and move something from point A to point B. And this is something that they're really, really interested in. So they are understanding that, you know, technology is a tool that can create,
2: yeah,
3: but it's not just something to consume.
2: And it's a good fun competition which goes to all Ireland level and even to worlds.
3: Exactly, yes. So we have our own national competition every year, and then the winner from that goes and takes part in the first Lego League national competition, which includes school groups and things like that as well. And in 2022, one of our groups actually won that, so they headed to Brazil to take part in the world competition.
2: It's a

0: great work that you're doing. If people want to sign up, is it easy to do so? Is there an easy place to go? Is there girl guides all over the country?
1: Yes, so we have, like I mentioned, 400 units all over the country. The best place to get connected is irishgirlguides.ie, and there's a space there where you can find your local unit. And I think it's worth mentioning that you don't have to come with a, you know, as a leader with a huge amount of skills already, you know. We will teach those skills. It's all part of the programme.
0: Get in and you'll learn along the way.
1: Exactly. And you don't have to join as a 5-year-old. You can join at whatever age.
0: Aisling Claffey-Healian, thank you so much. Chief Commissioner of the Irish Girl Guides. Enjoy your summer and thanks for coming into Cork for us.
1: Thank you so much.
0: Bye-bye.
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0: We've lots more to do. We're going to talk to a journalist about what it's like covering the Vatican these days, from travelling with popes and covering conclaves, various scandals, as well as the stories of hope among the faithful. A fascinating career, and for an American audience too. And lots more besides. We'll talk again to Raisin Nuachta.
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0: 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The fog will be tested, or whereas could hear Madden Morrigh, if I'm so good as smoking tea to feel a hood. Scorer a door in Yoga Hidden Tower, because you wish in the series could be in Shachtola Dig of Van Forward. Takin Tigalor, the Dinagar Realtors, I shall get you shin, and the mask kinder, Finzlach, the Vrosla, as for one of Achonish Illumina, a Limerach. 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
2: Until 1 o'clock, Colm Flynn is a journalist with an intriguing career. We're going to meet him. He's left the media here, really, to go work as a Vatican correspondent for an American outlet with a global audience. And he's been covering the popes, whether it's funerals and conclaves, the clashes of the liberal and conservative wings of the Catholic Church, as well as managing his own faith through the whole trip. And we also meet an undertaker in Kerry who has a novel way of honouring the last wishes of people's beloveds using drones across mountains and sea. It works for him. Keep in touch with the show. Most people are still talking about Argentina today. The WhatsApp is open 087-032-3232. Oliver at rte.ie is the email. 51551 on the text. Some music now this juncture at 6 minutes past 12.

0: Sassy Natalie Cole, This Will Be an Everlasting Love. That's the idea. Back after these.
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0: Now, Claremont Colm Flynn is an international correspondent with EWTN News. He travels the world covering the Vatican, global Catholicism, and there are some remarkable human stories he discovers along the way. And he's a reporter for more than 60 countries. He's travelled with Pope Francis. He covered the conclave election of Pope Leo and somehow found time to meet his wife while working in Rome as well. Colm Flynn, good morning. Good afternoon, I should say.
6: Good morning.
0: But it's morning
6: from DC.
0: For you.
6: I'm having my cup of tea. Hey, Oliver.
0: How are you doing? You're in Washington.
6: Yeah, so it's just gone 7 a.m. here and I'm sitting. The sun is coming up as I look out of the window. It's a beautiful morning here in the U.S. How's it in Dublin?
0: Very, very kind of dry and nearly dreary heat here at the minute. So we're complaining about it as much as we possibly can. You know yourself. Colm, I remember you as a young gun RT reporter for various shows and people will remember you from covering all sorts of different places. But you started, I think, in Clare FM. Is that right?
6: Yeah, it's wild. When I was in secondary school, all I could think about was getting into radio and television, and I badgered the bosses at Clare FM. Eventually, they gave me a job. But the crazy thing is, Oliver, when you look at where I've ended up today and what I'm doing, I started in 2005, and it was April. It was the week that Saint Pope John Paul II passed away. So here I was, an intern in the radio station, and the first time I was ever on air was going out and asking people on the streets of Venice their memories of the late Pope, and then I went to the Poor Clares and interviewed them. So because of that, I think the bosses said, hey, this intern is not just sitting around and waiting to be told what to do. He's kind of taking a bit of initiative. And then it led to filling into some shows, having my own show. And then from there, went to college in Dublin and then got in the doors at RTE.
0: And you did well here in RTE, of course, but you started again in America. And that must have been a fair gamble to go up and leave what was prospects here and join a different network and report on things that matters for an American audience.
6: Yeah, because, you know, being in RTE was an incredible experience. I was working on the John Murray show, and that was just to come out of college. Yeah. And then to be sitting with John Murray, to be there for 5 years, the show was on at 9 a.m. We were told by management, look, you can kind of do whatever you want, because it was, I don't even know if they were listening, Oliver. We were just doing our own thing and it was a lot of fun for 5 years. But we got to travel around Ireland. We did the walking clubs. They started to send me out to do reports and I was researching. And then, of course, John was very sad. He spoke publicly about this. His depression, it got the better of him, and the show ultimately came to an end. But I was faced kind of with a decision. Do I stick around in RTE and transition to another show on Radio 1, or do I focus more into lean into the TV work I'd begun to do in over on the Today Show and Nationwide? And I went out for dinner with Derek Mooney, and he gave me the best advice ever. He said, Colm, look, if your heart's not in working on this show or the kind of deal they're putting in front of you, you're not crazy about it. Well, look, why stay? What's the obsession with staying here in RTE?

0: He said, get on a plane, get out of here, go to the US. And I have to say, it was the best advice that I ever got.
1: And that's when you started pitching stories to EWTN, which is a network we see often online. It's got a global reach, but it's American-based, is it, Colm?

0: I was doing human interest stories for the World Service and bits for Radio 4. And it's a bit like when I went into RT, you start by pitching and hoping things will stick, to then eventually you can't keep up with the work that they're offering you and the travel and so on. And it's while I was traveling across the States, I started covering stories that were just normal secular stories for the BBC. And I would hear again and again this kind of faith element come up that I hadn't heard a lot in Ireland, or maybe that I hadn't seen it covered by the media a lot in Ireland. Perhaps there was a bit of a reluctance to cover it. And there was a turning point when I went to Cleveland in Ohio, and it was for the BBC to do a story about this young woman called Katie Stubblefield, who was the youngest person in history to get a full face transplant. So she was 18 in high school and her boyfriend broke up with her. And of course, at that age, she just felt it was a tragedy. And she went home and she found her brother's gun in the house and she tried to take her own life.
1: My God.
0: Now, thank God she didn't manage to do it, but she did. The way that she had the gun and she held it, she removed her entire face. And she waited on a list for a number of years and she became the youngest person in history to get a full face transplant. So just an incredible story. And while I was sitting with her and her family and we were talking on the BBC, I said to them at the end as kind of an afterthought, you know, what helped you get through this? What has sustained you? And the father looked at me and he said, well, we actually were not that religious. And in the middle of all this, we converted to the Catholic Church. We became Catholics. And I was kind of taken aback because at a time when you might turn your back on God and religion and think, hang on a second, if there's this all-loving and caring God, how could they do this to our beautiful daughter? So that, you know, I thought then, wow, these stories are incredible and they're not really being told elsewhere.
1: Yeah.
0: So I pitched that one to EWTN and then started doing more for them. And then eventually they said, hey, come work with us full time.
1: That got attention. And you would pitch religious stories back in Ireland as well when you were working here. Were you considered a bit of an oddity in Irish media?
0: Hey, Oliver, that's a very polite way of putting it. Oddity. I remember, again, look, when I was working in Radio 1 on the John Murray Show, and I worked across, I did a bit on the Mooney Show and different programs, from so many people there was a great openness to faith and stories of religion. But if I'm being honest with you, there was also, I felt, a hostility as well. Now, of course, this was at the time of the height of the abuse crisis in Ireland, and people were so angry up and down the country,
1: yeah,
0: understandably so. And that anger continues today in the stories I've covered at the Vatican. But still, saying that, you know, we would cover all those stories of abuse, and Every now and then, I might pitch a story in the meeting room down the corridor from where you're sitting now. And right, the eight of us would sit around, the producers, and I would say, hey, I remember once saying to the team, you know, I saw this story of an Irish nun in South Africa who has been there for 70 years, not for fame or for fortune or for followers, devoting her life to helping those in need, even throughout apartheid, with the poorest of the people in the black communities, trying to help them with HIV. Like, she's incredible.
1: Yeah.
0: Queen Elizabeth II has spoken about her in her Christmas Day message. The public broadcaster of South Africa, the equivalent of RTE called SABC, they've produced a special on her. And I'll never forget, one of the producers looked at me and said, Cullum, that's WBD. And I said,
1: what's that?
0: And he said, worthy but dull. Any other ideas? Dull, worthy, but dull. And, you know, I'm a young researcher in the door. Here I am scrambling in my papers. My other idea, Vogue Williams has a new perfume. So I was kind of taken aback by it. And I thought, you know what? I want to go to a network, keep working with RTE, doing Nationwide, but go somewhere where they see this is a worthy story, but it's bright.
1: Yeah, I imagine in your new place, they love those stories and they can see the potential.
0: Yeah, and you know what, Oliver? It's not us who love the stories, it's the public.
1: Yeah.
0: It's the people love hearing these inspiring stories, these stories of faith, because, you know, we live in a world when most people still do have some sort of faith or belief system. And I think that, you know, on a lot of mainstream networks, they felt underserved for many years. And so you see, even now today, you have EWTN, the network that I primarily work for, is growing around the world. Mm-hmm. You have the Hallow app, the Bible in the Year podcast. All these outlets now are booming. Because people are looking for these stories of inspiration.
1: So you made a lot of these human interest films, really, is what they are, aren't they? Reporting from around the world. And your job becomes Vatican correspondent, which must be a pretty hard task.

0: because it's both human interest, it's political as well.
1: Yeah, I was having a great time living in New York and enjoying everything that was happening there. And EWTN said, look, leave New York, come over and cover the Vatican in Rome. And I well, what do I know about the Vatican? And they said, perfect, you'll be a great reporter. Just, you know, ask the questions that people are thinking at home. I turned it down a few times. And then eventually they came back and said, there was a big meeting on called the Synod on the Amazon, where they had church leaders from all over the world. This was 2009, I think. And they were brought to Rome to discuss the Amazonian region and how the church could better serve people living in the jungle, living in the rainforest. So I went over there for a month. And what I thought might be a little bit boring to cover, to be honest with you, boy, was I wrong. You had people with all these diverse opinions. You had people coming from different parts of the world with different ideas of the kind of Catholic church we should have now and in the future. You had the politics, as you say. And so I took the job, and for 6 years, I kind of had a front seat view in high definition, in technicolor, of the good, the bad, and the ugly at the Vatican in Rome. So it was fascinating for me to witness it all and to be covering it up close.
0: How difficult is it to cover, to know what actually is happening in the Vatican? Because they don't have to be open like a democracy to people like you, to journalists coming in from independent organizations.
1: Yeah, they're getting better because they know there's huge interest. You know, it's interesting because people say, the church is old news, it's old fashioned, it's irrelevant. You say that on one hand, you look at just the recent conclave, and I was standing in St. Peter's Square, and when I looked to my right, there was around 90 television cameras from countries right across the world, all with their like lenses zoomed in on a small chimney. And they were there for the best part of a month from when Pope Francis started to become ill and was hospitalized. He passed, and then the conclave and the election of Pope Leo XIV. I was getting calls to go on Anderson Cooper on CNN and then go on Fox, go on Australian television, Heute Morgen, Germany. The interest is enormous still in the church. And they realized that. And it was around the time of Pope John Paul II when he really started to travel more, and CNN and 24-hour news television was coming of age, that they realized, okay, look, we've got to be out there. But you're right. I mean, it's a small independent state. It's the smallest nation state in the world. And, you know, you're looking for information, you might get it in a week, you might get it in a month, you might get it in years. They say that, you know, in Italy, things move like in years and decades. And in the Vatican, it takes centuries for things to move.
0: Yeah.
1: And what I loved about it was really, people said to me, what was it like living in Rome for 6 years and working at the Vatican? It was a bit like being on a 6 year holiday, because there's no such thing as, hey, Oliver, you know, tomorrow, let's meet and talk about that. Come into my office. No, that doesn't happen. It's like, Oliver, I'll meet you for a cappuccino in Borgo Nino tomorrow at 12, or we'll get the vino on the Rosomino. So yes, Monsignor. Okay, Cardinal. It was, you know, you're meeting them out in the streets. You're hearing what's going on. Everything is,
0: right.
1: You know, you didn't hear it from me, but here's what's happening in the Vatican Bank or whatever.
0: When you're working in the Vatican, did it challenge your own faith? Because a lot of people coming from Ireland and other places, sometimes the largesse feels counter to the spirit of the faith that they've been practicing all their lives.
1: Yeah, and the straight answer is no, but I can understand, because when I moved there, someone said to me in New York, you know, hey, you're a strong Catholic, you know, you better be careful, you might lose your faith at the Vatican. And
0: really?
1: I thought, what do you mean by that? Yeah, and you know, when you do go there, as much as it is a church, it is an institution as well. Mm-hmm. And you know, like every institution, like the Vatican, like RTE, like anything, it has its strengths and it has its weaknesses. It has those who do great things, it has those who fall short and do terrible things. And when I was there covering the abuse story, particularly from coming from Ireland and speaking to some of the victims like David Ryan in Tipperary, helping to facilitate a meeting between him and the Pope, and then covering even the financial scandals at the Vatican Bank, and sitting down for long 1 hour interviews with, for example, Libero Malone, the first Auditor General, who came from Deloitte, and he worked at Fiat, the car manufacturer, top guy in finance. And to have him sitting across from me on the BBC and telling me some of the stuff that was going on at the Vatican Bank with cardinals, I can see how if you just saw that, you could lose your faith. But I was lucky, Oliver, in that my brief was not only to cover the day in and day out of the Vatican and Pope Francis and then Pope Leo, but the network said, look, we want you to go across the planet. Go with Pope Francis to Mongolia, to Papua New Guinea, to South

0: to dine, go everywhere with them. And it was then you saw, okay, we have the Vatican here with its good, great people, with its people who are not so good. But then you see the work being done by the church across the African continent with its 40,000 schools and hospitals and orphanages. In South Korea, I interview these nuns who are helping mothers and their children escape from Pyongyang. In North Korea, going to the slums of Buenos Aires, going over to Belarus, the Christian Brothers helping people affected by the Chernobyl disaster, the radiation. I could sit here with you for hours and recount these incredible stories of people who are part of the body of the Catholic Church and the Vatican who are doing this work. And for every one time you see someone who is messing up terribly, you see hundreds of times of brightness and inspiration. So that makes you, that reaffirms you in your faith, and you go, oh, okay, these human beings are failing, but look at all these other incredible people.
1: Yeah, even while looking at the, you know, the good deeds around the world, because the Catholic Church sometimes does talk very technically about growth in places like Africa and Asia, and all, even though they're good deeds on the face of it, a lot of it is being driven by political power and that search for influence of the church over parts of the world that they may not have been traditionally as strong in.
0: Yeah, well, and you know what? Maybe it's a good thing that the church isn't as focused on that anymore, because you look at Ireland. If we look at Africa, Africa is going through the growth that we had back in the 50s and the 60s, yeah. Where there seminaries are full. They're bursting at the seams. In Nigeria, there's a seminary with over 1,000 seminarians. So when I interviewed, for example, I went to Kenya and I interviewed the bishop in Nairobi, and he said to me, Cullum, we have a problem with the church here. And I said, well, I thought the church was growing. He said, no, we have too many. He said, we have too many young men coming and not enough places to put them, like yeah. Ireland did. And Ireland was sending missionaries out around the world.
1: That's right.
0: Now,
1: yeah.
0: That's a whole different discussion, Oliver. Were we getting, you know, the best people coming for the church? Were they going into it for the right reasons all of the time? So in Africa now, it's incredible, because in Europe, the church is saying, well, look, maybe we don't need to be a strong, powerful church. Maybe we can be stronger and have stronger pockets of faith, people who are really devoted. I mean, you've talked to a priest recently, Oliver, on the program here, and young Catholics around Lent. Yeah. You know, if they're in it today and it's so countercultural, they're in it for the right reasons. They're in it for good reasons. But I've been to Africa many times. I was recently in Ghana. And what's fascinating there, Oliver, is when the church comes in and people want to become Catholic and they want to become Christians, but the conflict with the original belief system. For example, I was in Ghana recently and I was driving with a priest to a village. And of course, in Africa, because the villages sometimes are so spread apart, he is like, we'll be there tomorrow, no time. And then 6 hours later, you're still going down a dirt track. So I have loads of time to speak to this Holy Ghost Father in the front.
1: Right.
0: And I said, what's the biggest challenge that the church is dealing with now? And he said, our biggest thing is dealing with polygamy. Is that when we go into a tribal village and they say, I want to become a Catholic, and the church says, wonderful. And they say, but I have 3 or 4 wives. Now, back to you, the church, what do you say? Where do you stand on this? So it's just a fascinating minefield, but what a joy and an honor it was to cover that around the world.
1: You've had a great time as Vatican correspondent. Is this also where you met your wife doing that job?
0: Yes, Paola from El Salvador. I call her Her Royal Highness, Princess Paola the First. She's upstairs asleep at the moment here in the house. But I was reporting in the Vatican. And remember I said you'd all those TV reporters. Well, yeah. Here I am, the kind of sweaty Irish mess on a hot Roman day. And then you had this person reporting for Telemundo, NBC, huge network reporting across all of Latin America, looking so glamorous and beautiful. And that was Paola. And long story short, I asked her, hey, look, you're here in Rome and you're a reporter. I'm a veteran here. I've been here for 5 years. Let's go for a coffee. So we went for a little networking coffee. And then at the end of it, I said, look, let's go for a glass of wine Saturday night. And she looked at me and she paused and she said, look, I want to be honest, I'm just looking for friends right now. And I was friend-zoned straight away.
1: Oh my God.
0: And I thought, you know what, I've had enough of this in the past. I said, well, I have enough friends at the moment. I don't need any more. It's a date or nothing. And it worked. We got married in Ennis. We had a beautiful special mass in St. Peter's Basilica as well. And
1: you're very well connected. You got a papal blessing from Pope Francis himself.
0: Yeah, before I had just come back from Florida, I was working. We had just been married. We had our honeymoon in Mexico. And then I went to Florida for a job. And when I came back, I was with Paola at home. I had just flown in and she said, you know, Cullum, tomorrow morning is Wednesday. The Pope meets his general audience and newlyweds can come up near the front. And she said, let's go get a papal blessing. And in my stupidity, because I ain't that bright. I

0: said, Paola, come on, we'll see the Pope next week. I'm so tired. And she insisted. And it was a good thing that I listened to her, because we went the next morning. Because of our Vatican passes, we got right up at the very front.
1: Yeah.
0: The Pope passed, he was in his wheelchair, Pope Francis. He passed most of the newlyweds. He stopped at Paola, who doesn't stop Paola, she's such a beauty. And of course, her being from El Salvador, she started to speak to him in Spanish. They had this connection.
1: Of course.
0: I spoke to him for a while. We got a blessing, and then 2 days later, he was hospitalized. After hospital, he passed away. So we were so lucky to get that blessing.
1: You've met fascinating people as well as the Vatican Work, interviewing people of faith. And one of them I want to play a clip of was the late Anne Widdecombe, who, of course, was murdered last week in that shocking case. This was very recently, Colm, this interview.
0: This was, now, Anne Widdecombe would go on TV as a commentator and a political analyst or whatever you want to call it all the time. But this was one of her last big sit-down interviews where we talked not about politics or policy, but about her life. And there's, now there's poignant moments when I look back in it after her passing. One of them was I asked her about her mortality and about was she afraid of getting older and passing away. And here's what she said to me in the interview.
2: When you get into your 70s, probably in the mid-70s, about 75, things start to happen. You develop twinges where you never had them before. You start to forget names that you've known all your life.
1: Yes.
2: Little signs are there, and they are intimations of mortality. And you realise they're not going to be any different for you. You know, you're going to pop your clogs at some stage, and you're going to go.
0: Does it frighten you? Does it
2: frighten me? No.
0: No.
2: No, I'd go to heaven, be with my mother and my father and my brother. I always hope I might be with my past cats as well, but I don't think that's theologically sound.
1: She was a woman, of course, a very important conservative and had some extreme views towards the end, but always an entertaining interviewee.
0: Yeah, and, you know, like you, Oliver, when you're in this game of interviewing people, she was dynamite, because in a world where a lot of people come in and they sit across from you and they've got a communication strategist on one side and a PR agent, with Anne Widdecombe, whether you agreed with what she said or not, she really believed in what she said, and she called a spade, and a shovel, and she didn't hold back, which made for good television. But you know what? We recorded that interview in the Royal Air Force Club, if you don't mind, in Piccadilly in London, and we were in there, and she was running a little bit late, but that gave us more time to set up the cameras. And I didn't know what Anne Widdecombe would be like off camera. I didn't know if she would stay for tea, so we had overdone it on the catering. We had buns and scones and teas and coffees. Yeah, good budget, the good times roll. And afterwards I said to Anne, look, would you like to stay? And I'd, you know, already taken up an hour of her time with the interview. Would you like to stay for a tea? And she said, I absolutely would. And we sat there for another 20 minutes having tea and scones. And she was very interested in what I was doing at the Vatican. And so I found that was a good marker of her as a person. And she was warm to all the crew. And even people who were maybe not that keen on Anne Widdecombe, they couldn't help but be charmed by her by the end of that meeting we had with her in London last September.
1: Well, look, you're in a fascinating subject that you're constantly reporting on, Colm, because there is a turn back to the church now, especially in America. So we'll have to talk again as things change. But thank you very much. International correspondent with EWTN News. You can watch his work there, and he continues to, you'll hear him on RT and BBC as well. Colm Flynn, thank you so much for talking to us.
0: My pleasure. Thanks so much, Oliver.
1: Bye-bye, Slán.
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1: Now let's check in on what's happening on Liveline today. Kieran Cuddihy, how's the form?
9: I'm not too bad. How are you?
1: Good.
9: You enjoying
1: stuff.
9: The good weather still?
1: Not at all, no.
9: No, you don't like it. Do you know what you need?
1: Into that.
9: A nice pair of trousers.

0: Trousers, flowing, wide-legged, with a high waist, elastic waistband, and front pockets.
1: No, I look like an old Italian on holidays.
0: Yeah, exactly.
1: Or, how high can the waist
0: go? When people say high waist, I always think of Simon Cowell. He loved a high waist, didn't he?
1: Way above the belly button.
0: Oh my God, like, yeah. He was top. Like Obelix in those Asterix and Obelix books when you were a kid.
1: But these are from the jumpsuit. Like,
0: these are from Zara. Oh yeah, the Churchill jumpsuit. Yeah,
1: and
0: cognac for breakfast as well. You don't even notice what the weather's like by lunchtime.
1: It was champagne.
0: Oh, was that it? 30 quid for these, right? Zara death pants. That's what they're being called. The Zara death pants. So social media stuffed to the gills with videos of people face planting wearing these trousers. They are too wide legged. They're like having two parachutes. Like two parachutes strapped to your waist is what's happening. And people all over the world are reporting this and
1: trapped indoors.
0: Yeah, so much. An Irish girl in Paris broke her kneecap. She fell over and broke her kneecap in her Zara death pants. So anyway.
1: Very specific Irish injury, isn't it?
0: Very much a broken kneecap. Yeah, we've one of our camogie team with a broken kneecap, actually, a little girl at the moment. So there you are. I must find out whether she was wearing Zara death pants. Anyway, has anybody out there purchased these Zara death pants? And are they still alive to tell the tale, most importantly? Or if there's other wardrobe malfunctions that people want to share with us, more along this line than the Janet Jackson wardrobe malfunction, famously. So 087 484 8888. We're also going to talk about the lotto today. So there's changes afoot. They're reducing the number of balls from 47 to 45. Okay. So this increases your chance of winning the lotto.
1: Does it?
0: They've also upped the Lotto Plus 2 prize from $250,000 to £1 million. So all that sounds good. There's going to be an extra draw. The lotto, which when we were kids, Oliver, was once a week, is now three times a week.
1: It's going to
0: be a Monday.
1: Gambling, that's what we need.
0: Well, exactly. Because the people out there who absolutely adore the lotto, they love doing it. They love thinking about what they do with the winnings. They love talking about what they do with the winnings.
1: What happened to winning streak, the same by number. The way? Is that going to be a part of this conversation?
0: I don't know.
1: Winning streak, it's strange, isn't it?
0: It's still around.
1: Lifeline would definitely know.
0: Winning streak is definitely still around. It takes a break for the summer, doesn't it?
1: No.
0: Is winning streak gone?
1: Hasn't been on since the lockdowns.
0: Ah, no way, really?
1: Seriously, yeah. Gone. Dead.
0: Oh, God. I wasn't a winning streak fan, you see. Never did it. Apologies to Marty if he's listening.
1: He's doing all right without it.
0: Yeah. He's going to Italy this week, isn't he? Is he? He's doing a show from Verona.
1: He doesn't care
0: about winning streak. God. Anyway, the lotto. That is what I meant to be talking about. Anyway, like I say, there's people who do the same numbers all the time. If you do the same numbers, the problem is you always have to do it. And if you always do it, the absolute minimum you spend to do all the draws now is 50-odd quid a month. You know, if there's €4, you have to do two lines without plus, it's €4 three times a week. So you're up to close to 50 quid every month. And obviously you can spend multiples and multiples of that. So for other people, they are appalled at the prominence that the lotto gets in Irish society. Yes. Because it is a gambling product. We didn't think of it or talk about it that way when we were younger, but it's a gambling product. It's what it is. So if people have views one way or the other on these changes to the lotto, making it a bit easier to win, but increasing the amount of times people can do the lotto every week, 087 484 8888. Marty's not doing the lotto.
1: The Canadian Teachers Pension Fund or something.
0: They bought it, didn't they? Yeah.
1: Partially, anyway.
0: Those hungry Canadian teachers. Retired teachers. Famously. How much is too much for those bloody Canadians?
1: Good luck here, Colin. Thanks, right after the news at one. The message today, totally dominated by Argentina still at this stage. I would have liked to have seen England beat Argentina, then lose to Spain, says one texter. Another one says, it was Messi's first ever time playing against England. Yes, a lot of made was that. What a first game it was. Well, even though he kind of had given the ball away a lot in the first half, but he made up for it. And someone says, did you hear the Argentinian woman on Morning Ireland earlier? She's been here 4 years and she's speaking with a Dublin accent. I missed this, but we do helpfully have a clip here. It was a report by Keane McCormick. Camilla is from Argentina. This is what she sounds like.
2: I'm Camilla and I'm from Argentina. And you know what? We're after beating their asses. They have it inside. Oh my God, I feel... Oh, this is unbelievable, honestly. Oh, it's so great to be in the final again. I cannot believe it. It's crazy. Crazy.
3: I have to say you have a bit of a Dublin accent.
2: I know, yeah, because I actually work in Crumlin. So, right. Yeah, a bit of a Crumlin accent.
3: How long are you living here?
2: 4.5 years.
3: Wow, that's great, isn't it?
2: I actually came over with no English at all.
3: Wow.
2: Do you know, this is such a huge community of Argentinian people here in Dublin. So you do feel like home.
1: That's amazing. She's even got the Genoa right down, followed by an Argentinian flourish afterwards. Now, the ratings are in as well, by the way. Irish people watching it in enormous numbers. The RTE player surpassed

passed 21 million streams across the tournament to date. That's the biggest for anything that's ever happened on the player, I'd imagine. And the semi-finals had a combined, it says reach. Well, we look at the average. The average figures tell us everything, okay? The average figures, Spain's victory over France, 873,000 people in on average tuned to RT2 television, just normal television. That was 61% of all the people watching television at the time. But another 1,030,000 streams on the RT player at the same time. These are extraordinary figures. And then last night was even bigger again in terms of people watching the television. 950,000 viewers tuned in for England versus Argentina. That was over 60% as well of the audience watching, with another almost 1 million streams on the RT player. This is kind of toy show levels, up there with the Prague match and everything that we had. So extraordinary numbers watching the World Cup in this country, in the size of it. And they don't include figures from the north, do they? Viewers from there. No, or indeed whoever in Ireland was watching BBC, maybe watching the match as well on that version. The World Cup final is, of course, on Sunday. The coverage begins on RT2 television at 7 p.m. and on the RT player as well. And it includes that ludicrous 30-minute halftime show that Richie Sadlier was so upset about. But don't forget, it's a bumper sports weekend because the hurling final is also on Sunday. Galia versus Limerick. The coverage is at 2:15 for the 3:30 throw-in on RT2 and the RT player. So loads to do as well. We take some somber

0: That's Somber, one of the biggest stars of 2026. He's headlining the Electric Picnic as well in a couple of weeks' time there at the end of August. A nice reaction to Colm Flynn's conversation there. Orty had an obvious reluctance to cover any Catholic stories, says this WhatsApper. Another one says, Colm is so refreshing and wholesome. I love listening to him. Thanks for having him on. That's from Stasia, Stasia in Wexford. And someone says, it's a sort of interview that's seldom heard on Orty, says Frank. Although we have chatted to Luke Doog, who's down in Carlow, talking about the faith and going to all the masses down around that region. We'll be chatting to him again, no doubt, because he's come in from time to time to us. And Sister Mary Scholastica, remember, who got the freedom of Sunderland. So we do cover them. It's not too seldom, I'm glad to say. Now, to Castle Gregory in County Kerry and to a man called Sean Lynch. He's a funeral director and he's launched a very interesting and original way to scatter the ashes of the deceased. It's called Aerial Farewell, and Sean Lynch is on the line. How you doing, Sean?
1: Oh, great, Oliver, and thank you for having me on your show.
0: Is it very hot in Kerry today?
1: God says roasting today.
0: Is it?
1: I'm indoors today and it's really, really hot, yeah.
0: And in the undertaking business, you have to wear a suit all the time.
1: I'm in the undertaking business, yes, indeed. I have two funeral homes, Oliver.
0: You have two of them, yeah.
1: One in Castle Gregory, that's called Lynch's Funeral Home.
0: Yeah.
1: And I have one that I purchased about 6 years ago in Tralee called Hogan's Funeral Home.
0: Oh, you purchased this only 6 years ago. So you can expand.
1: That's right, yeah.
0: In this
1: a bit unlike maybe a lot of undertakers, because generally funeral homes are handed down maybe from uncles or fathers, yeah, or mothers down to their young lads. But I started off really as a sheep farmer and finished up that.
0: You came into the business independently, is what you're saying?
1: Independently, independently.
0: Yeah.
1: Yeah, and I suppose it all started off, but when I was a kid, I was 8 or 10 years of age, I remember going out of school one time, mm-hmm, and something happened that day because lots of the young lads shouted and they said there was somebody dead inside the house and they all ran away. And of course, I got curious and I walked in. But something happened that day in that house and yeah, I said, I want to be involved in this. I saw somebody that was laid out in the bed and they had rosaries and a prayer book or a Bible. A Bible or something.
0: Yeah.
1: And I said, I really want to be in this, but I didn't know what this thing was.
0: Of course, yeah.
1: But over 25 years later, one day I said, I had a funeral home, and one day I had a shop in Castle Gregory, and one day I said, I'm going to open a funeral home and close the shop, and that's what happened many years ago.
0: No way. That's fascinating.
1: And that's what I wanted to be always, but I didn't ever know what it was.
0: You eventually did it, and you had the shop, and
1: yes,
0: that's the undertaking business.
1: Yes, and I loved the business, and yes, the shop is gone and I have two funeral homes and I love the business. I love being there with families to help them out. It's a tough time for people when
0: of course,
1: I lose somebody,
0: yeah,
1: and their family. You know, it's a tough time. Yeah.
0: It's a hell of a way to make a living. But as you say, you feel like you're helping people through difficult circumstances and that happens to be your job.
1: You know, no doubt about it, yes. And I love the job. My phone is, I suppose, really my phone is 24 hours a day.
0: Yeah.
1: 365 days a year, but I don't mind that. Somebody asked me, since I bought this shop at the funeral home in Tralee, I haven't been away on holidays, and somebody asked me the other day, when was I going on holidays?
0: Yeah.
1: And I said, I suppose I'll wait and I'll take the big, big, long, long holiday.
0: There's no off-season.
1: However, maybe next summer I might head off somewhere, yes. Indeed.
0: Next summer, right, so you work that hard.
1: No, I just like to work. It's my work, but it's like my pastime, really. It's what I want to be doing.
0: Yeah.
1: And I love to be there with people.
0: Fascinating.
1: Yeah?
0: Very good. And you have a daughter, Orla, and she was very helpful when she came up with this idea, didn't she?
1: I have a daughter, Orla, and she was actually very helpful when I purchased the funeral home in Tralee, because I remember she saying to me, Sean, if you're going by in that funeral home, I need to be there with you to get it organised properly. So it's turned out to be a beautiful funeral home.
0: Yeah.
1: We have three viewing rooms in it, and we have a tea room where people sit down for teas and coffees when they go to the wake, and there's a family room. There's a huge serenity garden there, and that's what we call the serenity garden room as well.
0: So, You've invested in it. So you've got this new service now in the undertaking business called Aerial Farewell, and it is unusual.
1: It is very unusual. It's the only one in Ireland.
0: Mm-hmm.
1: And for it, because of Orla, I can really say thank you to her, because...
0: That's your daughter, Orla, yeah.
1: That's my daughter, Orla. She is the one, really, that kept up with the idea in my head. We sat one night and we were discussing about... I was talking to her about cremations back in... 30

0: 2000, and I said, oh, yeah. The cremations in Ireland back in 2000 were something like maybe 5% of people would be cremated at the funerals, at the funerals in Ireland.
1: Very low.
0: But I said, here we are, 20-something, 4 or 5 years later, and it's up around 25%.
1: Is it really? 25%?
0: Yeah, it's about 23 or 4% or something like that, I believe, yeah. So we spoke about that, and I said, a lot of people come to me, I said, because of these cremations, and I said, I'd love to take my dad's ashes or mum's, or the case maybe, along the beach or maybe the mountainside or to a pier or a lake and leave the ashes, go on the lake, because my dad loved water or he loved mountain climbing or whatever. And I said, I'd give them what we call a scattering tube.
1: Yes.
0: So we'd put the ashes in the scattering tube and the family would go off and they'd come back after and say, well, it was great to be able to do it, but there's something about the wind that's when every time we'd leave the ashes go, the wind seemed to change direction.
1: I see.
0: And the ashes are coming back to us and that. So Orla said, Dad, she said, would you not think of getting a drone and scattering ashes by drone? And I said, I know nothing about drones, so that won't be happening. But I didn't know that she actually sowed the seed.
1: You started thinking about it.
0: Yeah, 2 days later I phoned her. She was going back to Dublin where she lives. And I said, you know what? I know what you're talking about. I'm going to investigate. And I went off to Harvey Norman's in Tralee. And I said, I'm looking for a drone. But I couldn't tell him what it was for. How could I tell anybody I was going spreading ashes around the mountains out in the ocean?
1: It would sound odd, all right.
0: So I said, I'm looking for a big drone. I'm sure they all they had was something about the size of your hand.
1: Oh, no good at all.
0: And so no, I wouldn't do because I know that the ashes would be quite heavy from dealing with cremation cases before.
1: Yeah.
0: So I eventually found a company that sent me on a beautiful drone. And when I opened the box, I said, oh, my God, what am I going to do?
1: It's a serious piece of equipment. You'll need somebody very serious.
0: This thing is serious. And I said, I don't have a pilot. I have nothing. And I know. So I went to Tralee, took my drone with me, walked into a man that I found him after my search around Tralee, a man by the name of Eamon Campbell. And he said, I have a license to fly a drone. And when he saw my drone, he said, Sean, I don't have a license to fly that. We need a C5 license for this drone.
1: Right. And Eamon is a pilot. This man is a pilot, Eamon.
0: Eamon is a pilot, yes. He is a drone pilot, yes. And he did have a license for flying pilots, flying drones. So he said, I need a C5 license. That could take 6 months, he said, or 8 months before I'd get that. He said, I had too much study to do.
1: And I said,
0: look, will you do it? And he did it. And he passed his exams flying colours.
1: My God. And permission from the Irish Aviation Authority, help from the Safe Drone Academy. Everything had to be done.
0: Everything had to be done. We had to spend quite a long time. Then we got the Irish Aviation Authorities. Yes, we had to get a licence from those. No, there is a company called Safe Drone Academy.
1: Yeah.
0: And there's a gentleman there called Mark, and he made out all the paperwork for us, for the IAA. And Mark in Safe Drone Academy was so helpful with phone calls and email messages. It's a fantastic company to get involved with, so they were very helpful. Only for them, really, we'd never get there.
1: Amazing. And you managed to do it all. Aerial Farewell started out, I think, in May, wasn't it?
0: Yes, that's right, yes.
1: And so there's a surprising demand for it, isn't there? You've done quite a few.
0: There is huge demand. We've done quite a few. And as a matter of fact, believe it or not, we actually... this was the most interesting situation. We have a couple from America talking about coming back with ashes, but there was one person that died in America 4 years ago and we had a family on test. And apparently this gentleman was quite old when he died. And he had told the family he was in America in Ireland, many years ago in Kerry. But he didn't know where in Kerry.
1: I see.
0: But he said, County Kerry was full of mountains and sea. And he said, whenever I die, if you're ever going to Ireland, I was never in Ireland before. I'd never hear yet. He was here, as I said, when he was quite young. And this, he said he had asked him, bring their ashes to Ireland, and that's what they're going to do.
1: Isn't
0: so it's
1: amazing.
0: Extraordinary, after all those years, that his ashes are coming back to Ireland.
1: Yes. And you've done this about 20 times since May.
0: We have almost, I'd say, yes. We had a lot of practice at first, because we use a lot of sand. I'd go to the beach every couple of days and

0: I'd collect blowing sand because we had to try this out for months
1: Yes, the test.
0: We tried this out for about nearly a year, I'd say, because this had to work 100%, not nearly 100.
1: Yeah.
0: And it had to be 100%. So eventually we got it up and running and working perfectly by a company in Tralee called WAZP, the W-A-Z-P. They made the drone box or the drone urn, if you'd like to call it that, from a 3D printer.
1: Oh, very good.
0: It took about a year before they had it all up and running.
1: When this service is underway, the loved one on the ground, obviously the your pilot is flying the drone, they get to press a button, do they? So they get to actually control the final release.
0: My pilot is in total charge of the drone, yes. He's in absolute in charge, but he can give instructions. We have a little gadget that we got made from a gentleman that we call him MacGyver, and he made a little gadget. And he can, this actually, with the instructions of the pilot, only with the instructions of the pilot, they can just open one little door in that box for the ashes to come through.
1: And most commonly, and they're going for the mountains, for the sea, the places you couldn't really get to.
0: For the sea and the mountains. I love the sea more than anything, actually.
1: Is that
0: right? The sea more than anything. Yes, indeed, yeah.
1: It's a lovely way to do it, isn't it?
0: It's a beautiful way to do it. We're very happy with the way this is going. We'd never fly over because private property or anything like that, or fly over houses or anything like that. My pilot is a wonderful man. He's very careful about all that stuff, which is very, very important.
1: It is. Yeah. There's a lovely message for you here, Sean, from Ellen O'Rourke in Cork, and she says, your funeral home in Tralee is so beautiful. Sean and his daughter are so kind and thoughtful.
0: Oh, very nice.
1: So there you go. Nice. That's from one of the people who've obviously had experience. Aerial Farewell is up and running. Fascinating. Thank you very much for talking to us today.
0: Oliver, thank you for having me on the show. It's lovely to talk to you.
1: Of Lynch's Undertakers and Castle Gregory in Kerry. And people can find out about the Aerial Ash Releasing Service on aerialfarewell.ie. Simple as that. Thanks a million, Sean. Bye-bye.
0: Thank you. Bye-bye.
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1: 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Have a lovely Thursday, everybody. We'll talk again tomorrow. Slán.
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0: The news at 1 on RTE Radio 1. This is Rachel English. Good afternoon. The headlines. Aer Lingus is to consult unions at the airline on a cost-cutting plan envisaging a reduction of 500 jobs. The government has agreed to set up a commission of investigation into the activities of the prolific paedophile Michael Shine. And Iran has claimed that a US bombing raid resulted in cancer patients having to leave a hospital. The news is read by Peter Ferris.
1: Aer Lingus has said that up to 500 jobs could be cut at the airline because of a planned 6% reduction in its flight capacity. Under the cost-cutting plan, 290 jobs are under threat in head office functions, along with 140 cabin crew and 70 pilots. The public service union, FORSA, described the announcement as a profound shock. The Irish Airline Pilots Association said the proposal came despite Aer Lingus remaining one of Europe's strongest performing airlines. Our work and technology correspondent, Brian O'Donovan.
2: Aer Lingus said it will consult with employees and their representatives regarding the proposed 500 job losses, adding that the engagement process will focus on reducing redundancies and on what needs to be done to secure future investment in the airline. Aer Lingus currently employs around 6,000 people. The company said the cost cuts are necessary due to a number of factors, including the challenging macroeconomic environment, significantly increased transatlantic competition, elevated fuel costs, and first quarter losses this year of €103 million. The plan will involve a 6% reduction in flight operations, which will see four routes out of Dublin being discontinued and another four moving to summer only. Aer Lingus said that all customers impacted by the changes are being contacted directly and will be offered reaccommodation or refund options. Brian O'Donovan, RTE News, at Aer Lingus headquarters.
1: The government has agreed to set up a commission of investigation into the activities of the prolific paedophile Michael Shine. Shine was a surgeon at Our Lady of Lourdes Hospital in Drogheda from 1964 to 1995, and he also had a private practice. A report by senior counsel Lorcan Staines, published today, has recommended the immediate establishment of a commission of investigation to examine Shine's activities and the response of various authorities. Our political reporter, Sandra Hurley.
3: Michael Shine practiced medicine for four decades. He was also a prolific paedophile, and so far over 400 victims and survivors have been identified. Today, a scoping inquiry by senior counsel Lorcan Staines has been published. It recommends the immediate establishment of a commission of investigation into Michael Shine's activities and the response of various authorities. Mr. Staines examined existing reports, court records, and he also spoke to 75 victims. He says that most of them believe that Michael Shine's conduct was a matter of public knowledge, but that it was ignored. The government has agreed to set up the Commission of Investigation. In a statement, the Minister for Health, Jennifer Carroll McNeill, said her department will now work on drafting the terms of reference for the inquiry.
1: Iran has claimed that patients in a cancer hospital were forced to leave the facility because of US military strikes nearby. The country's foreign ministry described the attacks as barbaric and likened them to Israel's atrocities against healthcare facilities. Our correspondent, Fiona Mitchell.
4: For a fifth night, the trade of fire continued as the US struck Iran. Tehran hit back at US allies in the Gulf. Iran's Revolutionary Guard said they had struck a US airbase in Jordan with ballistic missiles in response to what they described as an American attack near a children's cancer hospital in southwestern Iran. The US military said it completed its latest wave of strikes on targets including Bandar Abbas, Iran's principal port city on the Strait of Hormuz. That strait, now a pivotal point in this war, Tehran calling its control over the waterway an inviolable red line. The renewed hostilities come as the US President Donald Trump said Iran remained desperate to reach a peace deal, but Tehran said no talks between the two sides are currently planned.
1: Protests are being held in the Ukrainian capital, Kyiv, and in other cities around the country after the surprise sacking of the defence minister, Mykhailo Fedorov. He lost his job in a reshuffle by President Volodymyr Zelensky. Mr. Fedorov is credited with making effective use of attack drones in the country's war with Russia and making the Ukrainian army a more efficient fighting force. Oleksiy Goncharenko, a Ukrainian member of parliament, claims that the decision to remove Fedorov was not in the interests of Ukraine.
5: In the show of President Zelensky, there should be only one star. So Zelensky became suspicious about possible political ambitions of Minister of Defense. And when he feels something like this, he is getting rid of such people. He is moving them from high and important positions.
1: In the Football World Cup, Argentina faced the prospect of disciplinary action after some of their players celebrated their semi-final win over England with a banner supporting Argentina's claim to the Falkland Islands. The sports world governing body, FIFA, prohibits political statements at games it organises. The British Cabinet Minister, Peter Kyle, called the banner entirely inappropriate and said he expected FIFA to investigate.
6: It is essential that when it comes to the World Cup, the politics is kept separate from it. I'm really proud of our team, what they achieved, the professionalism they showed, but also the dignity that they showed. And that was in real contrast to what we saw with the Argentine team last night. When it comes to the consequences for their actions, well, that's for FIFA to do now. And I really do hope that FIFA do a proper investigation into it.
1: And now the weather forecast.
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1: It'll be very warm and dry today with plenty of sunshine. There may be isolated showers over the south and the west of the country later this evening. Highest temperatures will range from 24 to 30 degrees, warmest in the Midlands and the west.
3: Peter, thank you. Coming up on the news at 1, a commission of investigation into the crimes of serial sex offender Michael Shine. We'll be hearing from one of the former doctor's victims and talking to the man who carried out the scoping inquiry. Plus, sweeping job losses at Aer Lingus. The airline will be explaining why, and one of the main unions will be responding.
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3: You're welcome back.
0: So there's to be a commission of investigation into the activities of the convicted paedophile Michael Shine. A scoping report published today has found that the first known allegation against the former doctor was made in the early 1960s. Despite this, he worked as a consultant in Our Lady of Lourdes Hospital in Drogheda, County Louth, until 1995. He was later convicted of sexual offences and served 3 years in prison. In all, more than 400 men have made allegations against him. In his scoping report, Barrister Lorcan Staines says that of all the issues raised, the single most prominent message from victims and survivors was their desire to be properly heard, believed and treated with dignity and respect. Keenan Murray, who's now 70, was abused by Michael Shine when he was 16 years old. He gave me his reaction to today's scoping report.
8: Cautiously optimistic, I suppose that's the word that he used, yeah. Like I say, we're a long time waiting on this inquiry, so things look very positive at the moment, yes, I have to say, yeah.
0: Looking at the report, what comes through over and over again is that people more than anything want to be heard and want to be treated with respect. Is that how you see it?
8: Yes, without a doubt, yes. What we'd like to across is people don't realise this is Europe's most prolific paedophile. We have 404 victims, and this has been covered up by so many since 1964. Even when this paedophile left working in the Lourdes Hospital, he left on a full pension, and we need some kind of justice, and maybe this is going to be our justice, you know.
0: Can you tell us about your own experience? You were, I think, a teenager when you came across the then Dr. Shine.
8: Yeah. I'd have been 16 at the time, and I was in the Lourdes Hospital having stitches removed from my eye, and he said to me, there was a lot of other people around, so he says, you know what, he says, yeah, you look a little run down, why don't you come down to my private rooms on Fair Street in Drogheda on the Saturday morning. And of course my mother thought it was wonderful that Shine was a god around Drogheda, that he takes such an interest in me. So that was, I was 16, that was 1972, and there the abuse took place, and which happened with so many other victims as well. He didn't just abuse people in the hospital, it was in his private rooms as well, you know.
0: And is that what you have found then, talking to others down the years, that there was a kind of a familiar pattern to how this man behaved?
8: Yeah, without a doubt, yes. And it's not just about this sick man, it's about the people who covered it up. I mean, we've been failed by so many people. Hopefully we'll find out what it was all about, but it was all covered up.
0: Can I talk to you about the rumours down the years? Because again, reading the report today, I mean, the sense is there that many people must have known what was going on.
8: Yeah. I remember in particular being at a nurse's party or whatever, and saying it to one of the nurses about Shine, what Shine was doing, and she just laughed and said, "Oh, you're one of Shine's boys." I mean, it was a joke around Drogheda, and it wasn't a joke for us, the victims, man, you know.
0: Do you believe then that he could have been stopped far sooner?
8: Oh, without a doubt, yes. I mean, there were definitely complaints from the 70s, and it's just crazy what happened. We have so many victims. There are five counties that our victims are coming from. Loud, Meath, Cavan, Monaghan and North County Dublin. It's just unbelievable that it could happen, you know.
0: So what would you like to see happening now then?
8: Well, I want a full...

0: and being facilitated in that way by a community that the men say well understood what was happening. We will take now the next steps that are necessary. We will establish a commission of investigation. I'm appreciative to Mr. Staines for structuring it in such a considered way where we've six modules that will run concurrently. I think that offers a way of doing this in a more timely way, and you know, the men want that. They don't want something that's going to go on forever, but also gives a real opportunity for their voices to be heard very directly, those men that want to be heard.
1: The Minister for Health, Jennifer Carroll McNeill. The issue was also raised at Leaders' Questions in the Dáil by Labour's Jed Nash.
2: And a light must be shone into the environment that allowed a prolific paedophile to operate within our public health service with impunity, unchallenged for over 30 years. Questions have to be asked of the former North Eastern Health Board, the order that ran the Lord's Hospital, the Gardaí, the Medical Council, the DPP and other agencies who knew very well what was going on. The dogs in the street in Drogheda knew that Shine, what Shine was doing to young boys and men.
1: Labour TD Jed Nash, who of course represents the Louth constituency. Let's talk now to Senior Counsel Lorcan Staines, who carried out the scoping exercise. He's in our Cork studio this afternoon. Good afternoon.
3: Good afternoon.
1: Can you tell us, first of all, about the men you've been talking to over the past few months and the sort of stories you heard?
3: Well, I was really struck by the number of them, really. I went up to see the Dignity for Patients meetings that they have once a month, and I met over 30 men there, and it was actually quite touching in circumstances where I was looking at this large group of men, different backgrounds and different counties and different levels of success in their lives, but all around the same age, and you know, thinking to myself, this is only potentially less than 10%. It was really quite emotional to have to sit there. Every single person I met, to a man, was respectful of me. I met approximately 75 of them. They were they downplayed their abuse nearly always. They'd regularly say things like, "Well, it wasn't that bad for me. It was worse for other people," which was again quite sad to hear, because you know that they shouldn't be playing down what happened to them. And the other thing that really struck me is just I'm a criminal lawyer, and I've dealt with many different sex cases, and sometimes we can fall into the mistake in the criminal law of thinking, well, you know, we can talk about low-level sexual abuse or high-level sexual abuse, but the reality was for these men that irrespective of how low-end they thought it was, the impact on the ones that I met certainly was really, really extensive and had continued through all these years. One particularly sad story, I met a lovely man over a cup of coffee up there in Drogheda, and he mentioned to me that he'd been regularly going to the Dignity for Patients meetings once a month, but that he'd actually been lying to his wife and his children about where he was going. And it's the shame that he can't even admit that to his own wife and his own children, what had happened to him, and was living this anonymous life. It was just very sad, I suppose.
1: Oh, the poor man. One of the striking things reading your report this morning, and we heard it also there from Keenan, is the extent to which the men believe that Shine's conduct, that it was a matter of public knowledge in the area.
3: Yes, well, the most important thing to remember is that I had no authority to make any findings of fact. So my role was simply to scope and to listen to the victims and to make sure that I fully understood them. The first half of everything I did was just listen before I put anything to paper. But that is something that was repeatedly stated to me, and that it was, you know, an open secret within Drogheda. And, you know, that is what they say, and that is something that the commission must look into, especially in the context of it happening for such a long period of time and happening to so many boys and young men, and some of them repeatedly. So while you may have 404 individuals who make these allegations, very many of them allege that this occurred on more than one occasion, and some on many occasions. So it really, if the allegations are fully made out, it really is an absolutely appalling vista.
1: Do they believe that if the allegations had been taken more seriously at some point during the 70s or 80s, that Shine could have been stopped sooner?
3: Well, yes, as I mentioned, I can't make findings of fact, but in 1995, there was the Hederman O'Brien report, and in the context of that report, where findings of fact were entitled to be made, it indicated that there had been formal complaints made in the 70s

0: on two occasions, and at that time they were dealt with orally, and at that time there was nothing in writing, and at that time effectively Shine had been cleared, or a view was taken, there's nothing to see here. And again, I don't find that as a fact, that's contained within the Hedeman O'Brien report, but and she points out that while that may have been appropriate at the time, it most certainly would not have been appropriate at the time she wrote her report, which was 1995. So the reality is there are parts of our society that need to be looked at in the context of child sexual abuse and the understanding of victims, centering victims within the process, all of which, you know, has taken a very long time to come to fruition. And even it's really only the last 5 years or so that the victim has been properly centered within the process. And a lot of what I recommend here is to ensure that the victims are properly heard, that they get the time and the space and the circumstances to tell their stories, so that they're told for their perspective and they, quote unquote, have their day in court, but also that Ireland as a society understands fully what happened here. You know, even, and this is against myself, you know, I didn't know enough about Michael Shine before this process commenced, and very many people throughout Ireland don't know about Michael Shine or don't know sufficiently about him. And it's very important that for us as a nation, but also future generations to come, understand what happened here, and also that the victims get that opportunity to be heard properly.
1: Mm-hmm. Because from the men you spoke to, is it fair to say that there's general dissatisfaction about the way the authorities have treated them over the years?
0: Oh yes, 100%. That's the case that they make. They feel that they weren't properly listened to initially. They feel that on Gardaí Síochána, some individual members didn't properly process their complaints. They feel as though prosecution should have taken place at an earlier stage. Now, it is important to remember that the law itself changed very dramatically in terms of old cases. We previously took a view that old cases were very hard to prosecute, and cases that would be prosecuted now were not prosecuted then, so the criminal justice system has learned a lot. But the victims are very concerned about the fact that there weren't prosecutions for so long. There was also a trial in 2003 in Drogheda, which the victims were very unhappy with the manner in which it was run and the outcome ultimately. But again, they're complaints, and I don't find any facts in relation to those. And then thereafter, there are complaints about how long it took the medical council to strike his name from the record or to erase his name from the record. The allegations were first made to the medical council in 1995, and it was 2008 before the High Court eventually erased him. Now again, the medical council would say, well, we did everything we could and we were blocked by various judicial reviews and ongoing proceedings and so forth. But the victims, for the large part, in my experience of them, don't fully understand the procedural history and don't understand the position of some of these institutions. And I make the point in the report that if there's a vacuum in information, effectively individuals can amount to, the suspicions can arise or misinformation can arise. And for that reason, it is very important that we understand who knew what and when, if anything. But it's also very important that it's properly explained to victims what happened in relation to them, because there are some that made complaints that were never prosecuted, and then there were some that went to trial and were very unhappy with their trial, and then there were many that took civil cases that didn't, in their view, get an opportunity to tell their story in court. So they're extremely unhappy with the way they've been treated, and the purpose of the inquiry is to inquire into those matters to see whether there's any merit in the complaints that they made, and again reiterating that I can't make any findings of fact.
1: As you say, there will now be a commission of inquiry. You've made a number of recommendations about the form it should take. Can you tell us about those?
0: Yes, yeah, so the minister specifically asked me to consider a bespoke reaction if I was to determine that there should be a state response. So I listened to that. She also was very clear that she didn't want a process that runs on for years, and that was something that I took on board but also agreed with personally. It's important to remember that some of the victims have died already, and like us all, they're all getting older all the time, and there are some who have become elderly, and it's very important that if there is to be a positive outcome for them, that happen as soon as possible. So some some of the more straightforward issues I've hived off into separate phases. So, for example, I want to it be explained to the victims exactly what happened in the criminal justice process in terms of the Gardaí and the DPP and the reason why the DPP feels that she can no longer prosecute those cases. And that's partly to do with the Court of Appeal prohibiting a trial of his in 2023. So the DPP effectively should be given the opportunity to explain her perspective in relation to it, which is different to that of the victims. The second thing then is the medical council. I've already touched on that, and they wish to explain their position. And then you heard a mention of the situation in relation to his retirement. That's something that should be explained to them. And the fourth is a module on current patient protection. Now, each of those four, in my view, could be completed quite quickly, and you could have a positive result in relation to each of those four in early course, so that you wouldn't have to await the outcome of the full commission without dealing with those matters, I suppose, earlier.
1: Lorcan Staines, thank you very much indeed for talking to us this afternoon. That was Senior Counsel Lorcan Staines, who carried out that scoping report, speaking to us from our Cork studio. Well, now to those massive job losses at Aer Lingus. Up to 500 posts are to go with the airline, and several routes out of Dublin are being cut. Under the cost-cutting plan, 290 jobs are under threat at head office, along with 140 cabin crew and 70 pilots. Donal Moriarty is Chief Corporate Affairs Officer with Aer Lingus, and he's on the line. Good afternoon.
2: Good afternoon, Rachel.
1: We're talking here about a lot of jobs, and I know there's a lot of shock in the airline today. So why are these cuts being made?
2: Well, we're making these changes in order to make the airline stronger so that it can be invested in and ready for growth in the future. The changes are part of delivering that, and we'll begin to consult and engage with colleagues and representatives on what needs to be done. There have been structural changes in our markets that has caused this. We've got massively increased competitor capacity on the North Atlantic in particular. Our business has become more seasonal. We're faced with increased supplier costs, and the macroeconomic environment is impacting demand. And perhaps most importantly, fuel costs are very elevated in 2026, and that will continue into 2027.
1: You mentioned North America there. You're cutting several North American routes. Were those routes a mistake?
2: No, I mean, the purpose of the review of the network that we've undertaken is to remove poorer performing flying. So that flying wasn't contributing sufficiently to the operating margin.
1: So presumably then taking on those routes must have been a mistake.
2: No, they were. The market dynamics have changed since we launched those routes. As I've said, the capacity from competitors into the market has increased very significantly. It's up 45% this winter alone, and indeed over the last two summers, it's up 35%. So the market dynamics have undergone a structural change over the past couple of years.
1: And what will happen then to the aircraft currently being used on those routes?
2: So there will be two A330 and four A320 aircraft that will not be in use next summer. So no decision has been made as to what will be done with those aircraft, but they won't be flying next summer. And there will be a reduction of 6% overall flying capacity next summer.
1: Is it likely that they will ultimately be used by other airlines in the IAG group?
2: No decision has been made as to their ultimate use. I suppose the important thing aligned to the reduction in flying is that they won't be flown by Aer Lingus next summer.
1: Is it inevitable that 500 jobs will be lost?
2: Not at all, actually. Part of the consultation process is we have to engage constructively on options to minimise any redundancies that might occur. So that's very much part of the process. And we'll also be engaging more widely on what productivity and efficiency improvements need to be made in order to make Aer Lingus investable. I think it's in everyone's interest that more investment is made in Aer Lingus. So we'd like to engage with colleagues and representatives constructively to address that shared challenge.
1: What sort of things are you talking about there?
2: I'm not going to prescribe what they are, but there's no doubt that in the current structurally changed market, we do need to be more productive and more efficient as an airline, and that requires us to look at absolutely everything.
1: So would you be talking there about maybe changes

0: to shift patterns and the like?
1: Nothing has been determined in that regard, but we will enter into those discussions in an open mind frame in order to achieve what we all want, which is future investment in the business so that we can grow.
0: Will there be compulsory redundancies?
1: Again, the method of dealing with any surpluses is part of the consultation process. So we won't prescribe in advance what that looks like, but that will be part of the engagement and consultation process over the coming months.
0: So you can't rule that out at this point?
1: I mean, there isn't a history in Aer Lingus of that, but we will engage constructively on addressing any surpluses with colleagues and with our representatives.
0: But you can't rule out compulsory redundancies as of now?
1: It doesn't arise in the context of this part of the consultation process. We have to engage on that very point.
0: One of the points being made by the unions today, and we'll be hearing from one of those unions shortly, is that they say up until very recently, Aer Lingus was making quite a lot of money.
1: Yeah, no, Aer Lingus had an 11.1% margin in 2025. In quarter one of 2026, we had an operating loss of 103 million, which was double what it was in the same period the previous year. When you look at that and look at it alongside the structural changes that I mentioned earlier, it does mean that we have to address these issues now in order to position Aer Lingus best for future growth in the future.
0: Donal Moriarty, thank you for joining us this afternoon. Hazel Nolan is the National Secretary of FORSA. The trade union represents a significant number of workers at Aer Lingus. Thanks for talking to us today. What's your reaction to what you've been hearing and indeed to the overall announcement this morning?
2: Well, we're absolutely extremely disappointed in the announcement that's been made. We would push back against the claim that there need to be job losses given the profitability of the company. And let's be very clear about it. Aer Lingus is already a very investable company. It's a very attractive company. It's a company that, in fact, you know, what Donal cited there, that was making 11.1% profit. The average profit making for an airline in Europe is actually only around 4 to 6%. So already Aer Lingus is well above that.
0: So why do you believe then that the company wants these jobs to go and indeed wants to cut those routes, most of them into America, but a couple also into continental Europe?
2: Well, we'll need to understand that in better detail when we do sit down with the company, because from our perspective, the company is actually doing incredibly well. And that's why it's so devastating for lots of our members and their families, especially workers who, you know, stood by the airline during COVID, now to be rewarded with job cuts at a point when the company is actually in a very healthy profit margin is simply devastating for people. And we'll definitely be putting those questions to Aer Lingus as part of ensuring that we avoid as many job cuts as we can.
0: Did this come out of the blue this morning, or had there been indications that the airline was likely to look for some job cuts?
2: Look, we know that the Q1 results, as Donal cited, were down on last year. However, it's really important to point out two facts about this. One is that the airline almost always makes a loss in Q1. Now, their loss in Q1 this year was exacerbated by Aer Lingus management's decision to close their Manchester base, which actually had been an incredibly profit-making resource and asset for them. You know, the operating margin in the Manchester base was 17%. So that's all factored into as well with their losses in Q1. And to be honest, given, like I said, the overall performance of the airline, we don't believe that there should be cuts at all. And certainly if there are going to be any, we want to be ensuring that those none of those fall under compulsory redundancy.
0: Is it likely then that some of your members will want to leave?
2: Well, look, what our members want first and foremost is to have answers to many of the questions that they do have. You know, this is a very big announcement today, and there'll be lots of people listening and their families who will have, you know, feeling a high level of anxiety about what this means for them and for their family. And we want to make sure that we get as much information out of Aer Lingus as we can so we can fully understand.

0: and be able to address those concerns from members. And there may be members that look for that, but I think those people will be in a minority, you know. Most people are working for Aer Lingus because they're proud to work for Aer Lingus, and they are incredible workers who have often been the brand ambassador for the company and part of their success.
1: Hazel Nolan, National Secretary of the Forza Trade Union, thanks for talking to us on the News at One. We'll be back with more after this break.
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1: Hello again. The National Transport Authority has commissioned an independent review of a rail traffic management system which has been abandoned at a total cost of €50 million. The Spanish group Indra was awarded the contract by Irish Rail, which has now written off the project. The matter was before the Public Accounts Committee of the Dáil this morning, and our Economics and Public Affairs editor David Murphy was following those proceedings. David, what more did we learn about this project today?
11: Well, it's a very important project for the development of the rail system in Ireland, supposed to be delivered 2 years ago. Irish Rail found they'd no confidence in what was produced by Indra, which is a huge company, a multi-billion euro company with thousands of staff. But this is what the chief executive of Irish Rail, Mary Considine, had to say about the system.
12: Upon completion of the comprehensive testing process, it was concluded that the software was demonstrably not suitable for training or commissioning. Regrettably, therefore, 6 years on and 2 years after the original commissioning date, Indra still do not have a developed product fit for safe deployment on our rail network. On the 22nd of June, the Éireann Board reached decisions regarding the existing Indra contracts and the proposed way forward to deliver a necessary replacement to the existing signalling control system. And we formally sought the approval of the NTA to implement those board decisions.
1: And that was Mary Considine of Irish Rail. So David, this review into what went wrong, it will report in September.
11: That's right. And it's going to look at governance, it's going to look at delivery, and it's going to look at project oversight. Now, in fairness to the Irish people involved in Éireann and in the NTA, they both brought on consultants who assessed the project. But I think the big criticism that was made from the politicians today was that the contract allowed Irish Rail take on board a piece of software software which hadn't yet been developed. Now, it was a piece of software which was a new iteration of an existing piece of software. But when they tried it, it simply didn't work. And that's why they've had to scrap it. The other interesting thing is the cost. The costs are simply going up. It's going to cost more because they're going to have to replace it with something else. They're going to have to go down a new route of potentially tendering for a new supplier, and the whole thing is going to have to start all over again.
9: The committee also told that the same company, Indra, is working on an integrated ticketing project. That's not affected by all of this, though.
11: It's not affected, but many of the politicians there today were questioning, are we going to see the same again with this integrated ticketing project? They have been reassured both by the National Transport Authority and by Irish Rail that so far it's met all of the targets, it is on budget, and it's been delivered by a different unit within Indra, but let's see.
9: David Murphy, thanks for that.
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9: And here this afternoon is John Kenny. Afternoon, John.
13: Good afternoon to you, Rachel. It's day one of the Open Championship at Royal Birkdale. The early clubhouse leaders are South Korea's Sungjae Im and England's Dan Brown. And world number one Scotty Scheffler has also made a good start, but the scoreboard is constantly changing. Let's go live to the course now and join Greg Allen.
14: And after a perfect, calm, sunny morning, the scoring has been good, but the forecast breeze is just rising in the last hour for the afternoon starters, which includes Shane Lowry, who's off in about an hour's time, while Rory McIlroy tees off at 3:50. The lead mark they'll be chasing is 5 under par through 15 holes now, and it's held by the American Alex Smalley, the recent joint runner-up in the PGA Championship. And Smalley has a one-stroke lead over Sungjae Im, as you said there, and England's Dan Brown. Now, the group on 3 under includes former champion Francesco Molinari, Bob McIntyre and Thomas Dietrich, and they're all in with rounds of 67. On the course, 5 holes to play for Scotty Scheffler. He's on 3 under par. US Open champion from 2024, Bryson DeChambeau, also 3 under playing with Scheffler with 5 to play. The only Irish player with a completed round is Tom McKibben, a 1 over par 71. The two Irish amateurs both well underway. Stuart Grehan is 2 over after 5 holes. David Howard 2 over after 10. And the champion here 9 years ago, Jordan Spieth, struggling at 3 over after 12, and Justin Rose 5 over after 13. Just underway, Darren Clark level after 2, and Paddy Carrington still on the first hole.
13: Thank you very much, Greg. The Ireland men's rugby team for Saturday morning's test against New Zealand has been named, having made 9 changes for last week's victory over Japan. Coach Andy Farrell has largely reverted to his first choice side, with 13 of the team that defeated Australia returning to the starting lineup. Rob Balakoon comes in for Andrew Osborne, while Tadhg Byrne replaces Keane Prendergast. Thomas Tuchel retains the English FA's backing after England's disappointing World Cup semi-final loss to Argentina, and looks set to stay on as manager for Euro 2028. Anthony Gordon's strike at England on the way to making a first men's World Cup final since 1966, only for Tuchel's defence mind of alterations, inviting Argentina on as the semi-final ended in a 2-1 loss, with the German coach's negative decision-making putting him under intense scrutiny. Both Bohemians and Derry City are in European action this evening in the Europa League. Derry hosts CSKA Sofia, with the Bulgarians holding a 3-2 advantage on the first leg. Kickoff at the Ryan McBride Brandywell Stadium is at 6:30 p.m. In the Conference League, Bohemians take a 2-0 lead to Gibraltar for their second leg tie against St. Joseph's. Kickoff 5 o'clock Irish time. And the Tour de France is on stage 12 today. Looks tailor-made for the sprinters, with just 3 Category 4 climbs on the route. Taj Pajakar began the day in the leader's yellow jersey. There is more sport on the RTE News app and rte.ie. Rachel.
9: Great stuff, John. Thank you. And that's the news this Thursday lunchtime. Cara O'Hare was on sound, and our broadcast coordinator was Emily Hurley. The editor of the News at One is Moira Hannan. Kieran Cudahy will be here with Liveline in a couple of minutes. From all of us on the News at One, thanks for listening. Have a good afternoon.
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21: Court erin Gioloris na Shunta. Count on a hundred is far san Orup there like Yothori. Agus e an avala the Gioler and Hiansuch na Shunta na Heren. Agus the har hor na Tire is only rather har again on Gioloris na Shunta. O heher vora classicica, go premier dounda, Kiol Hurimacha irunak the Heilig, agus Kiol Trata Shunta na Heren. An onod will foamicht and scohige, come a la atmosphere cardul faltul. Tele olish eg nch.ie.
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0: Good afternoon. You are very, very welcome to Liveline. 51551 is the text number. You can get in touch by email, liveline.rte.ie, or give me a call on the WhatsApp, 087-484-8888. You can message on that number as well. And Katrina Finnegan is on the line. Katrina, you're very welcome to the show. I know you scheduled...
1: Hi, Karen, how are you?
0: I'm not too bad. You scheduled a breast check appointment for yourself. You weren't necessarily due one. Why?
1: Well, so following from a diagnosis that my sister received, and the day we were coming home from Galway, I rang the breast check and I was like, God, I was thinking I'm 53 and I haven't got an appointment. So I rang them and I said, can you just double check my day? And they go, yeah, you're on our files, you'll be getting an appointment. And like, so our mother passed away from ovarian cancer at 51. So while that was really high on our radar to keep getting checked for all that, breast never kind of, I never thought of breast. And then I went back to work, and a good friend of mine was in the same week, Mary Cleallan, and she says to me, I really hope you're not standing there and telling me you don't have an appointment. And I was like, no, they're going to ring me. They're going to get it for me. So she left anyway, and she texts me the next day, did you make an appointment? And I didn't. And she texts me the next day, have you the appointment made? And on the third day, she sent me another text with the phone number and said, ring them. So anyway, rang them, and I was speaking to them, and they said, you know, you would be getting a call for an appointment when the breast check clinic is back in Sligo next year. And I told them about my sister and her diagnosis, and they actually got me into Carrigan Shannon 3 days later for an appointment. Then the system goes in that in 3 weeks you get an appointment with your diagnosis. I was thinking, I'm going to get the all clear. But 2 weeks later, I got an appointment to say I had to go to Galway. And then up to Galway for 2 weeks, and I went in, and then we had another mammogram.
0: Yeah. Right?
1: They brought me over, they'd done a scan, and then they'd done the a biopsy. And of course, you know what? I'm a beauty therapist, and I'm dealing with women all the time and listening to all their stories. By the time, you know, where they were really looking, I was like, I think I'm in trouble here, you know.
0: Yeah.
1: And then I went into the nurse, and I kept seeing them in there. I was like, I haven't time for cancer, lads. I can't forget it. And not one of the nurses says to me, no, you're all right. Don't worry. That's not what we're looking at. So anyway, made an appointment, and they got me for another 2 weeks back up for my results. And myself and my husband went up to Galway, and we got the results that it was invasive carcinoma grade 1. And like, I mean, that's not the diagnosis you want to get.
0: No.
1: So it really isn't. 10 days later, my sister Grania, her son was getting married, and we're having a family wedding. And I was like, do you know what? We discussed it with my husband on the way home, and I says, you know, I don't think I'm going to tell the family. I was like, because our mother passed away with cancer. Cancer is such a scary word in our house.

0: Yeah. And we were lucky, and the nurses were so good, and they kept saying, it's, you know, it's so early, it's grade one, it's hormone led, you've got all good marks, everything is good about it. For what, you know, diagnosis. So we went on about our business, and then we had the wedding. And the day, the Monday after the wedding weekend, my surgery was scheduled for the Thursday, and I was like, we're all here, and I had to tell them.
1: Okay.
0: You know, and it was such a dunt to us all, because we're all coming off a great celebration, and then I had to spoil it with my diagnosis.
1: I'm sorry, Katrina, had you told even Grainne at this stage?
0: No, no.
1: Okay.
0: I didn't tell her. I only told my husband.
1: Okay.
0: And I met the girls I run with. That was it.
1: Okay, so let's just pause that there for a moment, because so this is all starts, the ball starts rolling on this because your sister Grainne had been and had an experience, and Grainne is actually with us as well on the line. So Grainne, tell me what happened in your case. Was yours just a scheduled breast check?
2: It was just a scheduled mammogram. I had it booked in for early in the year. I got the appointment out. So I was at work, and as usual, you're very busy. And I scheduled a few, half an hour out to go to the appointment. But on the day, I thought, oh, do I really want to go? Obviously, Katrina said to me, go for it. So it only took 10 minutes, drive in the road, 10 minutes in the centre, 10 minutes out back to work within a half an hour. And it was so easy to do, but yet it's so easy to say, oh, I'm not going, I'll go next year. So when I got back to work, anyway, went about our business, and then I got a call to come up for another mammogram up in Galway.
1: Mm.
2: So when I went up to Dunmun, the same lady, beautiful lady in Galway, and she done a second mammogram, and then they wanted to do scans, and then I had a nurse called me in, and she kept pointing out it was a DCIS. And I kind of went, but it's not cancer. She said, it's a DCIS. It's a duct carcinoma in situ. I was extremely lucky.
1: So sorry, what is that? What's a duct carcinoma in situ?
2: A duct carcinoma. So it's a carcinoma. It's cancer contained in a milk duct.
1: Okay.
2: That's very hard to detect. The only way you can detect it is on a mammogram.
1: Okay, so there wouldn't be a lump or anything or no discomfort.
2: There was nothing.
1: You wouldn't know there was
2: absolutely
1: anything there.
2: Nothing. No, nothing there. It was just sitting in there waiting to get out. So they done a biopsy, and she kept saying, you have to come back up. And I said, can you not just ring me with the... She goes, no, you're going to have to come up and talk to the surgeon. So I kind of knew then there's something.
1: Yeah.
2: But it was so early that it was not going to affect my life whatsoever. Because it was caught so early, you know.
1: So you're like this is you know, you're just a kind of a walking example of the importance of these screening programs. Because so you get your appointment in the post, you think about not going because you're busy, but you go along.
2: Of course you do.
1: And it catches this thing before it can cause any damage.
2: Before it can cause any damage, it was like in situ. It was tucked away that I couldn't go anywhere but where I was.
1: And was there any treatment with it?
2: Oh, well, I was lucky because they just operated on it. They scheduled an operation for 2 weeks later. And then they gave me up to 12 weeks. I know I put it off a week or two for the... Then all I had to have was the radiation.
1: Okay.
2: So I had to do 5 days of radiation only.
1: Okay. And so the situation today is that you're...
2: The situation today, I'm 2 days A-okay. Over my last... A-okay, mate. I'm 2 days after my last radiation, and I'm out and about doing my shopping. I'm resting today, but I'm able to go back to work tomorrow.
1: Oh, great. So only on Tuesday you had the last radiation appointment.
2: I had the last one on Tuesday. And again, the early detection.
1: How are you feeling? Not just physically, obviously, you're out and about doing the shopping, go back to work tomorrow. How are you feeling in yourself?
2: Emotionally, I'm probably not fully there because of Katrina.
1: Yeah.
2: But a wee bit tired. But apart from that, I'm fine.
1: Okay.
2: Do you know, like, I'm good. I'm here to tell my story. I'm not going through the horrendous chemotherapy that a lot of poor women have to go through. I'm able to carry on with my day-to-day. And looking at me, you would think nothing's wrong. There was never anything there.
1: You must have at times over the last couple of weeks or whatever thought, God, what if I'd cancelled that appointment like I was going to do?
2: Yes. Oh, big time. Oh, big time. We have discussed it. And it was only when I was talking to Katrina that I actually remembered how close I was saying, oh, I'll leave it off. I'll ring them and I'll go next.
1: Yeah.
2: As a lot of women do. We've spoke to women for the last few weeks have said, oh, I've put my appointment off four times.
1: Yeah.
2: It's so easy to say, no, my life is too busy. I'm too busy. I can't go. But every woman should go.
1: Yeah. But like I said, you're just the walking example of the value of it. But Katrina, this is, well, you know, you're an example then of not necessarily waiting for it either. If there's some reason to be concerned.
2: 100%. Like, I mean, everybody can slip through the crack in these services. It's so many people waiting for it.
1: Yeah.
2: That they ring up and keep ringing to get their appointment. And as Katrina said, if you don't get your appointment for your area, go to the next town.
1: Yeah.
2: It's Sligo. It's Ireland. There's always an appointment within a half an hour drive.
1: And Katrina, like Grainne, you know, if she's allowed herself to think, God, what if I had waited? I mean, what if you hadn't gone to book an appointment? What if you had said, Asher, look, it's a great service, the screening service. They'll be here next year and I'll get an appointment then.
0: Well, I 100%. So I 100% would be facing a much tougher battle at the minute. I had the lumpectomy 2 weeks ago. This day, 2 weeks, I had the lumpectomy. And they've done a thing called the sentinel node biopsy. And when they do a lumpectomy, when there's an invasive cancer, any grade, what the sentinel nodes is, if there's anything in your system, like if there's a cancer, the cancer has to actually pass through the sentinel nodes to get into your system.
1: Mm.
0: Right? Now, I'm a beautician and a bit of a nerdy stuff, so I really researched this. And they took out 5 nodes and they tested it. And they tested to see if there's any cancer markers there. They didn't see anything on the scan. And again, I had a client in, and she had exact same diagnosis as me, not noted on the scan with the sentinel, but when they'd done the biopsy on them, they found there was cancer there. Mm. She had to have chemo. And I was up on Wednesday, and that was my biggest fear, was that I was going to need chemo. And when I went in, he said I didn't need chemo.
1: Okay.
0: Now, if this had been, I I'll revert back. I don't need chemo, and I just need rape. And that's because it was so small, they took it all out, they took all the margins around it, and they retested all the breast tissue around where the lump was. And they have a team meeting once a week.
1: Mm.
0: So they have a team meeting in Galway where they all sit down and discuss everybody's cases and what's the treatment protocol going forward for all of these people.
1: Yeah.
0: And he said that, like, you know what, you go into these rooms. For me, like yesterday, I was holding my breath, and, you know, I was just, it was just a relief to hear that I am now cancer free and I'm going to get radium. And I asked him, why do we need to do radium after and in so many weeks? And he goes, well, the scars need to heal. And he says, then what happens is, he says, if there's micro dots that we don't get on that lump, he says, the radium will get them for you. You know?
1: Okay.
0: Next year.
1: So you're in that healing post lumpectomy period, waiting for the radiation.
0: Yeah, and I'm going back to work tomorrow too.
1: And how do you feel?
0: So, I feel great.
1: Good.
0: I feel great. So last week, what we did was, and this is how our story caught your attention. Last week, myself and my sister sat down, and we told our story. So we put it up on our Instagram, Facebook, Salus Beauty and Laser Sligo. And what we did was, we literally just told our story as we're talking here, telling it to you. And it resonated with so many people. We had hundreds and hundreds of thousands of views on that video.
1: Really?
0: And I mean, we have had heartbreaking responses to it, people telling us their story. We've had some brilliant responses to people telling us how lucky they were. And, you know, One of the main things that keeps me and Gráinne going is that we know so many people.

0: my cousin's wife at the minute, she's only 45, and this leads into the early detection and you're after us. She's only 45. She's had her chemo. And she has taken her treatment with such courage and grace that she, you know, we, what we are going through is so, it appears insignificant to what she's doing, you know. And there's more, so many women going through that, you know. And what we're trying to early days.
1: Yeah, so the line is slightly given up on us there, Katrina, but I do want to bring in Gráinne again. Gráinne, were you taken aback by the reaction that video you got, that you posted online got? Oh, we've lost Gráinne as well, actually. We have neither. Well, Katrina, are you still with us? Are you there?
0: I am, if you can hear me, yeah.
1: I can, yeah, the line is a bit better there now. Yeah, we obviously lost Gráinne. So, you know, your relative's experience, obviously, you know, is at the sharp end of all of this. But what's kind of uplifting about all of this, again, and I keep reiterating it, is the message, I guess, people take from this is the value in going to those appointments when you get them, or the value in being proactive about seeking an appointment if there's any cause for concern and not just kind of waiting for it to roll around. Is that it?
2: Yes, that's 100%.
1: Gráinne's back there. Sorry, Gráinne, go on.
2: It's early detection makes the treatment very manageable.
1: Katrina.
2: Very manageable. And Katrina's there?
0: Yeah, 100%, again. And you know what? If you get the letter in the door, don't be afraid. Like, I know we all get a fright when we get a letter in the door, but when you go to Galway, there was three women up with me, and we met at each stage. And I didn't get to see them yesterday, but we all had the same stage: early diagnosis, lumpectomy, and all early. You know, and I'm sure. And another friend of mine had gone up. Now that's three of us, within all getting recalled up to Brescia, and she had it so early. She had it even earlier than Gráinne, and they're keeping an eye on it. It is a hugely valuable service to the women of Ireland. It's amazing.
1: It's a service that it's available. It's free of charge, and it invites women once they cross the threshold of 50, from 50 to 69 at the moment. Do you think it should start, Katrina, younger?
0: 100%. I know they're pushing, and I heard an age of 45. I actually think it should be closer to 40. I really do.
1: Yeah.
0: Because, you know, I actually rang Gemma and I said, well, what age are you? And she's 45. If she had got a mammogram earlier, she wouldn't have had to go through what she went through. Her lump would have been found, you know? And I know, like, they're going to say the services are stretched enough and we can't start testing earlier. But they could put another few vans on the road, and I know they're hugely expensive, but you know, the offset of the cost is the cost of treating somebody and the mental stress on the patients that's going through it.
1: Gráinne, do you think likewise it should start earlier?
2: Oh, 100%, yes. You know, 40, straight away, go for your mammogram. There's so many women out there between 40 and 50 that are going through a lot harder time than us because they have found a lump. Yeah. It hasn't been detected. It's been found. And once you can feel it, it's not at the early stages that me and Katrina were at.
1: Yeah. That's the other thing I take from that. And I don't want to be panicking people unnecessarily, but the point is, like, both of you would have been walking around without any symptoms.
2: Oh, but nothing. We had
1: waiting
2: no
1: for a
2: symptoms.
1: Check at some point in the future.
2: Yeah. Waiting to be called.
0: If I had my check next year, I would probably had a much bigger lump.
1: Yeah.
0: You know, if I'd waited till next year for me to get my letter.
1: Yeah. 087-484-8888, by the way, the WhatsApp number if people have their own experience of this, maybe they did put off that appointment, they regret it, or they want to talk about how valuable it was to actually go for it, or the value in lowering that age threshold. Like I say, breast check starts at age 50, 50 to 69. There's some consideration being given, I understand, to lowering it, but how low should it go, or what age should we be starting it? So 087 484 8888. And Niamh Noonan is on the line. Niamh, you're very welcome to Liveline as well. You were in a much earlier age category, is that right?
3: Hi, Kieran. Yeah, I was 29 when mine was diagnosed, and no history. It was a lump I felt as well, and went to my GP with concerns, never thinking it would be cancer, because it's not in your circle at 29, you know. So it was something that was last on my radar, thinking it was cancer.
1: So can you talk me through then, say, that GP appointment to the moment you're sitting in, I don't know, is it an oncologist's room and you're told it is cancer, or how that works?
3: Yeah, so mine kind of started, I felt little pea-sized lumps behind my left breast, and went to my GP, and I did get referred to the breast clinic, and they did a physical examination, and no ultrasounds, no mammogram. They just put it down to thick breast tissue at my age, and was sent on my way, and didn't think anything of it. You know, I was grand or great. I trust the doctors. You know, they told me nothing was of sorts. And 6 months later, then I went back to my GP. The lump had grown significantly. It was now fixed under my armpit, and I felt another one behind my nipple, and the GP said, look, let's get you sent for an urgent referral back to the breast clinic, because it's the same breast and just the same placing. And when I got there, they said, you know, we need to get you in for a mammogram, ultrasound and biopsy done as soon as possible that day, if they had a free appointment. And it turns out it was 3 tumours and stage 3 in my lymph nodes. And, you know, I was told that 10 days later after that diagnosis, but it took, an urgent referral took 3 months, you know, it took 11 yeah. weeks for me to get in. And that's not something that an urgent referral is supposed to be 10 days, and it took 11 weeks. So, you know, that cancer had grown significantly, and it came on aggressive and yeah. stage 3 by then.
1: And, you know, you said that the first time you went to your GP, because of your age and it's not in your friend circle, you're not thinking cancer. Mm-hmm. But by the time you're going back and it's gotten bigger and you found it in different places slightly, is it on your, are you thinking the worst at all? Is there any voice in your head that says, oh, this might be problematic?
3: I mean, I think I was, okay, well, I've been to the breast clinic, you know, they said it's nothing, you know, yeah. you never think it's going to be that. I thought maybe a hormonal cyst, which also the GP thought it might have been. It's cancer. The word cancer wasn't in my circle. It's not in my family. So it wasn't on my radar, to be honest. And it was when I got in there and they said, do you have anyone in the waiting room with you? My heart sank, because this is something serious. And at 29, you know, it's not something you see. It's not something you kind of hear word of mouth. It's not, you're not going to your regular checks. And that's something that, like, you know, since I was diagnosed, seeing online, talking about online, sharing awareness, the age in diagnosis has completely dropped. And it's a worrying, at an all-time worrying low. I think it's 1 in 4 women are diagnosed between the age of 20 and 50 now. So 23%, it's a huge chunk of women.
1: Okay, and that's why I assume you'd agree with Katrina and Grainne. You want this age threshold lowered for breast check.
3: Yeah, absolutely. But even, I think the main thing is, you know, not to be dismissed when you, like, HSE referral guidelines, they do say, like, symptomatic patients, regardless of any age, should be assessed. And that's, I think, the worrying line that they have released in their guidelines. It's, you know, you're telling early detection is key, and which is absolutely, but when you're detecting it on your own body, and you're going to a GP and you're getting it referred and you're going to the breast clinic, you're at that stage where they should be testing.

0: you for not just a mammogram, but an ultrasound as well, because a mammogram, it shows absolutely cancer, but in young women especially, you know, young women that have dense breasts, thick breast tissue, a mammogram doesn't show cancer. You can't detect it then at that stage. So an ultrasound, while you're in the clinic, while you're already there, while the machines are ready to go, that's the point I think that needs to be made, is you're in there already, get the triple assessment done, and they're not coming back. A second appointment isn't needed then. And it's just horrifying that it's not just a unique situation. A lot of women have that same scenario of being dismissed and being discriminated for age.
1: Yeah, I'm sure that there's issues, and Katrina and Cronin, you touched on it. You know, there would be additional resourcing and everything needed. But on some level, if you accept the logic that screening saves lives, and we also accept the reality that people get cancer before the age of 50, then not screening those people costs lives. You know, if one is true, the other has to be equally true. If screening saves lives, not screening is costing lives.
0: Absolutely. And I think it's just down to a fact that they're saying, there's not enough equipment, there's not enough staff, which absolutely is the case. But I mean, the statistics are there, and it's clear there that the age is lowering. Cancer as a whole, like, it's increasing in everyone, a scarily amount. So something needs to be done. It's not just at any age kind of thing.
1: Yeah, well, I know Katrina and Cronin also mentioned just that the reaction they had to their video, and I see a little bit of it here because so many people are getting in touch. So 087-484-8888 is the number. We'll stick with this, but back in a moment.
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1: 087-484-8888. Like I say, the WhatsApp number. And if you're just joining us, we're talking about cancer screening, about the value of it, about how it does save lives. And Niamh and Katrina and Gráinne, who have been hearing from, all with direct experience of this, of breast check in particular, that's what we're talking about, calling for the age to be lowered. At the moment, breast check is made available to women aged between 50 and 69 every 2 to 3 years for a screening mammogram. And they're all saying it should be an awful lot younger than that, given how many young women are diagnosed with breast cancer. Lisa King is on the line. Lisa, you're welcome to the show. At what stage in this journey are you?
10: Hi, Ciarán. I am currently going through my chemotherapy at the moment. I've had 10 rounds of chemotherapy, and I'm scheduled for more surgery now around the end of September, early October, for a full mastectomy to be done. But breast check and breast health, they're two just amazing places, and I would highly recommend anybody who gets that letter in door not to ignore it. And I think because a lot of women are told most of the time that to check for a lump or dimpling or discharge or, you know, something that shows signs of cancer, I had absolutely nothing like that. Nothing.
1: People think they have nothing, and then in hindsight they go, actually, maybe that was something. You literally looking back, there was nothing to tell you.
10: Absolutely nothing. And I was quite heavy chested

anyway. So I would have, you know, like when you're heavy breasted, it's quite hard to detect any lumping. But I still would be a regular checker. And going back 4 years ago, I got my letter in the post and they had called me back and said that, oh, there was

0: I was in there then, they asked me to go up to have a scan done, and she just seen some calcifications there that she didn't particularly like, so they did what they call a core biopsy, all on the same day, and they send it away, they bring it back, and then they had just initially thought that they were just ductal carcinoma in situ,
1: yeah,
0: which still have to be removed, but they've not broken out, so it's not become invasive cancer. But then when my report came back from histology, then they had realized then, and it was totally unexpected, but I had invasive cancer, which was HER2 positive as well, which is quite quick in growing, that particular cancer. And it was just pure luck. If I hadn't have gone for any of that, I could have been in a whole lot of trouble.
1: Yeah, again, it's like Katrina and Grania, the value of the system when it works, it's you know, it saves lives, quite literally. It saves yours.
2: Early detection, yeah. It's early detection is the key.
0: It literally saves lives. And like they don't wait around. People are not left waiting. If you are in need of, you know, looking after, if there's cancer detected at all, there's no waiting lists or anything. You really are just brought in. You're sorted. If it's a lumpectomy you need, you're scheduled for that. If it's a mastectomy or if it's chemotherapy, whatever, the team are just incredible, absolutely incredible.
1: And how much more chemo did you say you have to do, Lisa?
0: So I've had 10 rounds. I have to have 12 rounds. So my chemotherapy is weekly over 12 weeks.
1: Okay.
0: I'm also on an immunotherapy drug. Well, it's another drug called Herceptin, which I get with paclitaxel. So paclitaxel is the chemotherapy drug, and then Herceptin is the drug that actually targets its HER2 positive cancer. So I'll have that for another 9 months, just the Herceptin.
1: Okay.
0: They'll continue that, but it won't be as invasive, and it'll be only every 3 weeks, which won't be too bad.
1: And surgery then?
0: I have to go back for surgery then. I will see my surgeon now in the beginning of August when my chemo finishes, and he'll schedule me in back in for my full mastectomy to be done sometime maybe around late September, early October.
1: And how are you? Obviously, you know, it did it with this, and chemo is chemo and everything that comes with it, but you know, in yourself, how are you getting on?
0: I have very bad days, I won't lie, and then I have very good days. Like last week I found very challenging, and I went in yesterday then and they decided to skip the chemotherapy because I have what's called neuropathy, which is something that some people can develop with chemotherapy, but they like that they just can't look after you any better than they do. The oncology ward in the Mater Hospital where I am, there's nothing that goes overturned or unlooked, or it's just fantastic. And I couldn't fault it. And yes, there are very challenging days, mentally and physically, but overall the team is good. They support you, and if you've good family support at home as well. And then just great, they give you great support numbers out there, cancer support groups if you need to talk more in depth about your situation. Like it's all given to you. There's nothing they don't give you information for.
1: And given how successful that screening was for you, what do you make of the calls from others that the age should be lowered? Acknowledging that, you know, extra resources would have to come with that and everything, and it would cost more money, but do you think women should be invited in for screening under the age of 50?
0: I do. Realistically, I don't know if that's going to be an option, but it's just the seems. I think the volume of women they have to get through from the age of 50 up is massive already. And I would imagine if they lower that, I don't know what sort of a waiting list it's going to put on people. But yes, I really probably would think maybe even from the age of 45, because having met so many women on my journey, and they're all under 50. Well, a lot, not all.
1: Mm.
0: You know, so it is definitely something that's out there, and mammograms are essential for women, especially probably going into menopause years. I feel maybe they should be definitely something that needs to be investigated more into.
1: Niamh Noonan is still with us. Niamh, probably the worst thing a government or breast check could do is announce that they're lowering the age, but not allocated

0: any additional resources. And then we do end up with a big backlog, and people remember the massive backlogs for different reasons with cervical check a few years ago that had to be worked through. It would have to come with more funding and more resources and more staff and more everything, wouldn't it?
1: Yeah, absolutely. And I think, like, it's the age is it's increasing in lower ages. And I think, like, if it is lower to 45, you know, that's a huge plus, and they're acknowledging that, you know, something is changing, something needs to be done about it. But yeah, additional resources needs to be done, because, like, I do agree, like, people will be on waiting lists, but, you know, at least they're taking it seriously. And, you know, the primary reason that, you know, I'm seeing, and a lot of women that are younger when it's diagnosed is seeing, is people are triaged as non-urgent just based on age. So if it's 45, at least it's somewhat lower, and they know that it's a lot more evident in younger people.
0: Yeah, lots of people getting in touch, and some by email. It's liveline@rte.ie, currently in a hospital waiting room, waiting to be brought down to surgery following a routine mammogram. While I listen to this, Grainne and her sister are fantastic, and I'm so glad they're telling their story. I could so easily have put off my appointment. That's like you, Grainne. I could so easily have put off my appointment. The message needs to get out there to encourage all girls to be breast aware and make sure to have mammograms done. Breast check, for what it's worth, like, we did get onto them, and they say it is still currently, it's 50 to 69 now. They said at the request of the National Screening Advisory Committee, the HICWA, the Health Information Quality Authority, have commenced a assessment to consider proposals for expanding the programme. So they're considering expanding it down to 45 and then up as well to 74 on the other side, and the potential introduction of a standardised breast density notification as well. So there's currently an assessment ongoing, and that will make recommendations, and then I guess it's up to government ultimately, who are the paymasters, as to whether they implement those recommendations or whether they go a little further and they reduce the age down to 40 on the low side, given what you're talking about, Niamh. And I should have asked as well, Niamh, like, in terms of your treatment, where are you on that, or where are you in that journey?
1: So I'm 2 years out of my, I guess, starting journey. I kind of had a long journey. I had 6 weeks of chemo, then a mastectomy, then radiation, then I had 14 more sessions of chemo, then I had another mastectomy, reconstruction. My last reconstruction was 6 weeks ago, so it's a long 2 years of a journey. But my last kind of treatment, I guess, was 6 weeks ago. So,
0: oh, great.
1: Which is great. It's a long, long road.
0: Yeah.
1: I was lucky that my treatment worked and I responded well. Where I know so many women that, unfortunately, they don't, and you know, aren't as lucky, but I do. I'm so lucky that it worked, and, you know, I had a great support system and a great team once I got into the system, but it was getting up until then that I found the tricky bit because of my age.
0: I mentioned the email liveline@rte.ie, and again, the WhatsApp is 087-484-8888, and another Niamh is after getting in touch as well, Niamh O'Leary. Niamh, what's your situation?
2: Well, Ciarán, my situation was, I'm something similar to Grainne and her sister, or Katrina. I go in regularly for my mammograms, and I got this, in 2023, I got a letter in to say, and I was the same, very same, I wasn't going to go in and to the appointment. Sorry, just hang on a second, my alarm's going off.
0: Yeah, you're all right. Do you need a minute, Niamh?
2: Yeah, no, you're gone.
0: Oh, grand, there you are, you deserved it.
2: No, sorry, there's something wrong with the front window. Anyway, I remember getting the letter then. I went into one of the breast checks vans, and I went in anyway, and I my mammogram, and then I went off thinking, oh, she told me you'd get the results in the post, and I was thinking, oh, you get now the normal, you're all clear. But I got that letter about four women they don't have breast cancer, but we just needed to come back in for just another mammogram. So I didn't realise that they had found something all right, and I thought it was in my left breast, but it was my, because that was sore. And I'm not one for regular checking my breast, I'm ashamed to say, but I am now. And went in anyway. I remember saying to my friends, oh, I don't think I'd bother going in for this. And I said, oh, better go in. So in I went anyway, and lo and behold, they found something. They did a biopsy, and I remember going into the breast check nurse then, to explain to you what's happening. And I had to come back then to see the surgeon. And then the surgeon said, first thing he said was, we've good news or bad news. And I go, we found something, but it's at its early stages. So that's why I just think that women that get a letter, or even if you suspect anything, go in, because I hadn't a breathe. I didn't know what was happening. And then I went through the regular system. Once you get into the system, they look after you now. And it's a public system I went through. And anyway, went in, had the lung collected in 2023. And then I went through six treatments of chemotherapy and 5 of radiation. Was going to be 20 radiations, but when you're in there, it's always they're always finding different things and changing. Like, I was relatively lucky because I found it early, but yeah. I got an infection in the meantime. In between that, so I had to go back in for 2.5 weeks into the oncology department in the matter. But like that other lady was saying, is the team, once you're there and in, but it's getting into the system is the problem. And I think that I reduced the age, but I just was thinking as well that when women start going into perimenopause or postmenopause or menopausal symptoms, that's where I think all this, your body's changing all the time. And that's where I think that they should be. Whenever you start going into what you think is perimenopause and everything, then they should take you in then for the mammograms.
0: Okay. When you listen to Grainne talk about, nearly skipping the appointment and you saying you were not a great woman in the past for checking your breast, and maybe you are now.
2: No.
0: Sometimes when you've heard a message so often,
2: yeah,
0: that it loses its impact. And this isn't a criticism of breast check, because I don't know how you avoid kind of this particular peril, because you have to keep repeating the message. But I guess it does, maybe for a certain percentage of the population, it is going to kind of wash over them, isn't it? Or that's the danger?
2: Yes, it does
3: wash over them.
0: Sorry, Katrina?
2: You hear it so often, on the radio. Go ahead.
3: No, we are a nation of, or even, our thing is, it'll never happen to me.
0: Yeah.
3: And we all believe it never happened to us. And we always hear everyone else's story and we think, but I'm fine, that'll never happen to me. So I don't need to get the check because I'm going to be fine. You know, and there's a little bit of that in us all, you know, and that's why this conversation today is so important. So there's, like, in our salon, there was me and Grainne. So out and in another girl that we know, 3 of us, we got checked and we got a early diagnosis. So all of the women that's listening today, I guarantee you, if 30 women go and get their breast check, I can 100% guarantee you 10 are going to get something early.
0: Yeah.
3: Just by the law of average of what we've had in the last week, you know?
2: Yeah.
3: And so that's 10 more people that is going to get an early diagnosis. It's not going to be scary, and they're going to come through it. Like, so our whole journey is potentially 3 months. You know, it's a potential 3-month block, and then we've done once a year to Galway. And we're in the system. It's exactly what you said. I heard it said before, the Irish healthcare system is one of the best once you get past the gatekeeper.
0: Yeah.
3: It was one comment I had heard a long time ago, and it's true, because we go to oncology and we're put on a drug, tamoxifen, to prevent our body producing any more hormone that could cause any more cancer in our breast. So we're seen by oncology in Sligo, and then once a year we're seen in Galway. So me and Gwanya will go up once a year to get a mammogram every year from now on.

0: That's a brilliant service.
1: Yeah.
2: 087-4 Go on, sorry, Niamh.
1: Sorry, yeah, I agree entirely with that thing. Once you do get in the system, like I'm on now, I'm going to be going in for mammograms on a yearly basis. I'm on tamoxifen on for the next 5 years. It's the aftercare that finding it is one thing, but it's the actual aftercare afterwards that's important. You know, and they keep telling me, you know, I go in, and you're always going in, and you're thinking, oh, Jesus, at the back. You know, you still have that in your head. But then once they're keeping an eye on you, and they're always, you know, if like that somebody said about they give you a gaggle load of phone numbers and everything. I got a whole pile of phone numbers the other day when I went in for my checkup. Now, I was in there for a 9:30 appointment. I wasn't seen till 12:30. The amount of women now of all ages that were in the breast check clinic here in Dublin, I couldn't get over it. And I was telling your researcher, there was a girl sitting across from me. I'd say she must have been about 30. And she was with her husband, and she went in to get, she was called in anyway, and the next minute she ran out. She obviously had got bad news.
2: Oh, no.
1: So it is women that are, like, I, you know, my heart went out to her because I'm 64. I was caught at 62. They got it when I was that age. And again, you know, I just felt for her. But I just think, you know, it's, as somebody was saying, that after between the ages of 50 and 69, there is millions of women. I don't know the amount of women that I know. Every second person here where I live has either got breast cancer or been called in or whatever. You know, even there the other day, a friend of mine got called back in again for, she got the letter.
2: Yeah.
1: I think what happened is when you get that letter, that you know, you wonder. As I said, I didn't think twice about the letter, but I did, but I would now, you know, if I got another letter to say come in. But as I said, I don't know. I think it's a hard one because everything, like all my treatment, you had to order your treatment with your chemist, was all on my medical card, on the medical card. I applied for a medical card. I got it. If you didn't have the medical card, if you're going through private insurance, whatever, it's a mountain load of money that we women don't have. Well, and I think that's what really puts them off.
2: Well, I'm struck as well, you know, by different people, Lisa and others, and Niamh talking about, you know, the length of the treatment, how long they're going through chemo for, and then, you know, surgery and post-surgery and rehab and all of that. And I couldn't help but think, you know,
1: process.
2: Kind of, what about work and all of that? What about paying the bills? What about paying the mortgage or paying rent or putting food on the table or bringing the kids to training?
1: Life goes on, you know, nothing changes, you know, life goes on. Like, I'm lucky now, my children are grown up and working. Like, I mean, I just think of women with young children and, you know, it's so difficult, you know, doing all this, going through all this. And it's bad enough getting a diagnosis of cancer because I remember when he said to me, you're in the first stages of cancer, of breast cancer. And I was HER positive 2 estrogen, which is a hormonal one. And mine was relatively, now I'm not saying it was even, but it was, you know, it wasn't, some women, like that other lady that had to have a mastectomy and stuff like that. I was lucky, like I just had the lump removed, the 2 lymph nodes removed.
2: Yeah.
1: And as a precaution, like, and then every time I went back in, they kept telling me you're on preventative cancer treatment, you know. So, like, as I said, I had the 6 chemos and I had the radiation. And I just was lucky, you know.
2: Yeah.
1: And I just think the sooner, when they say they catch it early, like, poor women that are gone on to stage 4 of cancer, you know, that there's nearly, they'd be maintaining that for the rest of their lives, you know, like, again, you know, getting medication afterwards or whatever.
2: Yeah. Oh, well, that's the you know, the whole value of screening is that piece of catching it early. And like I said, look, you can't expand it without investing in it because you just end up with backlogs and nobody could countenance that. But again, I'll repeat what I said, if you accept the logic that screening saves lives, which everybody does, and we accept the reality that you can get cancer before the age of 50, breast cancer, then not screening before that age costs lives. And you just have to ask yourself, are we willing

0: to pay that cost, or are we willing to do something about it? I mean, 087 484 8888. We'll stick with this. Back in a moment.
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0: Our liveline at rte.ie, and this is one email that has come in. Kieran, I'm 52 this year. I'm on HRT and so was conscious of needing regular mammograms. I had to pay for my first mammogram at 50 and still hadn't been officially called for my first one through breast check. When I contacted them to ask why, I was told that due to delays, I'd most likely be 53 before that happened. However, as I contacted them, they would issue an appointment. While it would be great if the age was lowered, at the moment they aren't even dealing with the age group they are supposed to serve. So that is one person's unfortunate experience. That came in, like I say, on email, or you can call on 087 484 8888. Niamh Noonan is still with us. Niamh, just before the break, we just very briefly touched on some of the consequences of this beyond health, the financial side, and not just paying for elements of treatment, but you know, when you and others are talking about weeks and weeks of chemotherapy and then radiation therapy and then going back in for mastectomies and all of this and all of the trauma that comes with it, I couldn't help but think of how life is meant to kind of go on normally in the background and how bills are meant to be paid and whether people are able to work. For younger women like yourself, how is that managed? How big an impact is all of that?
12: It's huge. Like, I think the financial burden is something that you don't think of when you think of a cancer diagnosis. And I mean, for me, I was renting at that time, and so I couldn't stop work. You know, I had to continue on because I had to pay my bills. I had to pay the rent. So I took the day off for chemo, but then I had to work from home for 9 months because I was I can't think of the word, that's my chemo brain. So after that, then I slowly went back to one day a week. I was immunocompromised, that's what I was trying to say.
0: Yeah.
12: I slowly went back to work, and but now, you know, me and my partner are trying to buy a house and we can't because, you know, you have to be 7 years cancer-free before insurance will even waive mortgage protection for you. So, you know, that's something that we're struggling with at the moment. But it's things that, like that, you don't think of when you think of a cancer diagnosis, you know. And I think for, like, a lot of women that are young, that are maybe, you know, trying to get on.

0: the property ladder. It's something that we don't think about. And I know recently, like, they have changed the legislation to 5 years, but it's still 5 years. I don't want to wait 5 years before I can even be thought of to get a house. You know, it's a struggle nowadays. And like, even paying bills, paying for car parking fees, paying for, you know, out of pocket for ultrasounds and scans and CTs and everything. Like, it's not, like, I had private health insurance, but a lot of women don't. But I still had to pay out of pocket, yeah. You know, for, you know, 200-300s for phone calls that are every 6 months. And that's the way it is, because that's your checkup. You know, that's your annual checkup, and it's going to be like that for the rest of your life. So it's something that people don't think about, I think. It comes secondary. I didn't think about it until I was in it. But yeah. It's unfortunately the norm now, yeah.
1: Yeah, and like, I can't imagine, whatever, just about kind of balancing the books, just the stress that comes with that, you know. It can't be helpful at the best of times, certainly not when you're probably being told by your oncologist and everybody else, you know, you've got to take it easy here, relax as much as you can, be kind to yourself. And you're saying, well, I've got to keep working. And not only that, I'm stressed to high heaven about, you know, paying that bill or how am I going to, you know, get through the next month?
0: Yeah, and a lot of people don't qualify for a medical card. You know, I certainly didn't. A lot of women, like, struggle to even get there. And it's the admin of even trying to get a medical card. It's like, that's not something that you should even have to go through a process. I think all cancer patients should get one straight away, you know, to even alleviate, like, a little bit of burden, you know, in terms of that. Like, even monthly injections that I have to get. I'm 29 and I have to be on medication every month, and I have to pay to get that done, you know. It's a lifelong thing that you don't think about, even when you finish chemo and you finish treatment.
1: Yeah. Like, so many people getting in touch with stories which, on the face of it, I mean, these are tough and they're harrowing, and at the same time, you know, they're positive because they're about the value of screening. That's really the message today, that I hope people take from this, as well as that call from some for the age bracket to be widened on both sides, maybe, you know, not just bring it down to 45 or even 40, but maybe to make it a bit older as well. Breast check stops at age 69, and Maureen Finnegan is on the line as well. Maureen, do you think we should widen that age bracket?
2: Well, yeah. Now, I came in late on the conversation, but funnily enough, this has been on my mind. And before I come across as a grumpy granny, first of all, I absolutely totally agree that the age should definitely be lowered, because it's like an epidemic, breast cancer out there. So many younger people in their 40s. I mean, it's mad. We all know somebody. So I'd have absolutely no problem at all lowering the age. And like that, they're all probably rearing young children or whatever, so no problem. But on the other side of the scale, when you get to 70 with the HSE and free things that we've been able to avail of all our working life, I feel you come to 70 and you're fit for the scrap heap. I'd always availed of the breast checks every 2 years, I think it was. And then just after my 70th birthday, I realised, gosh, I hadn't been called for a breast check. So off my own bat, I rang them and I said, I think I should be due a breast check. Now, this was 1 week after my 70th birthday. Mm. And they said, oh, no, you're not eligible. I said, what do you mean not eligible? I did not know it stopped at 69. And I remember saying to them, but like, I was 70 last week. I was 69 last week. I could have developed breast cancer in the previous 2 years, you know, but absolutely no way I had to get on with it. So, I'm now classed as an old age pensioner, and I always said that I would never, ever, worked in a hospital, would I ever give up private health insurance? And I haven't, but I live on a pension on my own, and I have to do an extra job in order. If I didn't have that, I wouldn't be able to pay for it.
1: Yeah.
2: But only recently, I rang Leia Healthcare to say, look, I'm no longer eligible for breast check. It must be what am I, 72? So for 2, 4, it must be 4, nearly 5 years since I had a breast check. Would you cover?

0: for it if I went privately. So she said, yes, if you get a prescription or a referral.
1: Okay.
0: But at the end of the day, not everybody can afford. I mean, I'm working just to be able to afford health insurance. So, you know, on the pension, you can't afford to go privately. So do you not get breast cancer after 70? And the other thing was, like, they've been pushing the shingles awareness, but the cost, and I'm in that bracket, age bracket, you know, very susceptible to it, blah, blah, blah. But it costs €500. No way I could do that. And they won't bring that. They won't pay for that, the HSE. And yet, there's free contraceptive schemes, there's free HRT schemes for the younger people. We can't get our smear tests anymore. And I wouldn't begrudge any single solitary person that, but why does it stop when you come up to 70? Are we not worth being looked after as well?
1: Well, I mentioned earlier this assessment that's ongoing. It does look at increasing it actually from 70 to 74, as well as bringing it down to 45. So maybe, just maybe, Maureen, you get your way. That's only an assessment. We don't know what it will conclude, and then that's just a recommendation, and then somebody has to run with it. But you certainly would be hoping that they would increase that age up to 74. And not just you. I mean, other people. You're not just a grumpy granny, Maureen. Other people have been suggesting it as well on the text line. I can see it here. And I want to be fair to all those people getting in touch with us, sharing their stories. So we'll stick with this, but back in a moment.
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1: 087-484-8888, the number if you want to get in touch. And Leanne is on the line. Leanne, how are you?
6: Hi, Kieran. I'm good, thanks.
1: So I know you've been listening to this conversation, and it's a conversation I understand that you can identify with, unfortunately.
6: Yeah, it is, yeah.
1: So how old are you?
6: So I'm 38, and I was first diagnosed with breast cancer when I was 35.
1: And how did that come about, Leanne?
6: So I just found a lump. My mum had had breast cancer like about 15 years previous to that, so I was always very conscious of checking myself and stuff. So when I found the lump, I went to the doctors and it all just moved very quickly from there. And yeah, they confirmed that I had triple negative breast cancer, which is an aggressive type. There's not as many treatments there for it. But I did all the treatment, everything else, and came out the other end of it. I had to work through it all, though. And about 8 months later, I think, then they discovered that it was after spreading to my lung. So now it's stage 4.
1: Okay, so what does that mean?
6: So that means it's incurable. Once it has travelled from the original site, they consider it treatable, but not curable. So it's something that you've got to live with. And for somebody in my situation now, so I'm a single mom, I've got 3 boys, and I have to work through all my treatment. Not because it's easy or anything like that, but I don't have a choice because of I need to pay the bills.

0: So at the moment, I'm actually been in touch with a few TDs and stuff like that to try and make a change in the system where anybody like myself that has like a life limiting illness can be protected. Like, so, like, for me to come out of work, I lose not only my wages, I lose my one parent family if I go on illness benefit, and then I lose my work and family payment.
1: Yeah.
0: So my income is reduced by more than half. Like, not enough to pay my rent alone, never mind anything else. So this is what I'm trying to do now. I just literally launched a Facebook page the other day, and I would love to hear from other people who might be in the same situation or similar situation.
1: What's the Facebook page?
0: It's called Time Together Campaign. So, like, I'm running it like a mother should not really have to choose between working through treatments to make ends meet or taking some time off to spend some quality time with their children while they're still able to.
1: That's what you want to be doing now.
0: Yeah, like, don't get me wrong, I love going to work. I love it for the bit of normality. Mm. But at the moment, for me, I worry about when it comes a time that I can't work or that I'm, you know, not well enough. At the moment, thankfully, I'm well enough that I can work and I can actually spend time with my children. But I know there's going to be a time where I can't do that. Like, at the moment, I'm only on immunotherapy. I finished for now. I'm on a break from the chemotherapy, so I am pretty well, but I had to work even when I was on the chemotherapy. Oh, true. And I'm a hairdresser, so even going to work with no hair, like, it was really, really hard for me.
1: Yeah.
0: But I didn't have a choice.
1: And because your cancer then is classed as incurable, but treatable but incurable, is it just a cycle? So you're not really doing anything now or at the moment, treatment wise, or nothing too invasive, but is that just for a certain period of time and then it starts up again, or how does it work?
0: Yeah, so it will be just like at the moment, they consider me to be stable. So the chemo has shrunk it enough. It was small. I'm actually just waiting for the results of my next scan now. So the immunotherapy alone now is keeping me stable, which the immunotherapy isn't easy either in any way, shape or form, but it is easier than the chemotherapy.
1: Yeah.
0: It doesn't make you feel as sick. It's more, for me, I know everybody, it affects everybody different. For me, like, the next day after I get it is really hard. Like, the fatigue and everything is really hard. But, like, I get scans now every 3 months. And at any point, they could say, okay, we've had a bit of progress, we need to go back on the chemo.
1: Yeah.
0: You know, and there's only so many lines of chemo as well that they can, like, some may work, some may not. So, like, really, you're on borrowed time, no matter what. Like, you just, nobody knows how it's going to react.
1: How old are your boys, Leanne?
0: They are 9, 7 and 5.
1: Do they know you've got incurable cancer?
0: Yeah. Well, my eldest one, I just try and keep it, like, child-friendly for him. Obviously, he knows that, the cancer came back the second time. The first time, I didn't really tell them too much, you know, but once it came back and it was stage 4, I had to tell him, I just said, it did come back, unfortunately. And the doctors just I have to go for medicine. The medicine is what's keeping me here. And, you know, that we just have to play it by ear. So I'm just like, every scan I get, I just have to be honest with them. Like, yeah, and it was like, again, they don't seem too worried about it because they're so little.
1: Yeah.
0: They don't really fully understand.
1: As well as then running this campaign, the Time Together campaign, and trying to change policy maybe around financial supports that are available for people like yourself, do you think that you should have been able to go for screening? You know, that breast check should have started that bit earlier, as Niamh and Katrina and Grania and others have been calling for.
0: Yeah, definitely.

0: especially because my mum had got breast cancer as well. I should have been eligible for it, but I wasn't.
1: Yeah.
0: Like, really, I should have been eligible for it earlier because my mum had it, but I was never eligible for any screening. And I remember when I went even to my GP, they said, I had just turned 35, and she said, lucky that you've just turned 35, because if you'd have been any younger, you would have been left waiting for ages. Whereas because I'd turned 35, I was over to Bowmount in a week.
1: Yeah, so you're lucky in that sense, but I mean, you probably can't help but think if screening had been available, it might have been caught before you ever noticed it.
0: Yeah, definitely. And even like for when it came back for me, it came back in my lung. It's still considered like breast cancer, but that's why it stayed poor, because it travelled from the original site. But that was only picked up by so I was having a CT scan. I had a bit of damage from, I ended up with pneumonia the first time I was on chemotherapy, and I was in hospital for a while. So I had a little bit of damage, and that's what I was having the CT scan for. It was nothing to do with checking up for cancer, and that's how they found it.
1: Okay.
0: So again, they should have really had me for follow-ups, the fact as well, because it's an aggressive type and it is more likely to spread. There should have been something else in place other than like even just yearly mammograms.
1: Yeah.
0: Because it is, like, it is a type that is likely to spread to another part of the body.
1: Katrina Finnegan is still with us, who over an hour ago kicked off this conversation and has been listening to everybody share their stories. Katrina, I assume listening to them, it just kind of confirms in your mind the value of expanding breast check, does it?
0: Yeah.
2: Well, it does. 100%. I mean, it has to expand the services of breast check. I mean, we really, really need to be heard. And what I'm thinking is, I have heard this before. We are giving, you know, like they said, we're looking into it.
1: Yeah.
2: We're investigating it. Okay? To me, them words are like soft words to keep you going. How long is it going to take? Like, I mean, it could take 5 years for this to happen. It could take 10 years for it to happen.
1: Yeah.
2: And what happens in all those intervening years? Like, at 70, they tell you, and you're getting regular breast checks every couple of years, and then they say to you, like, another person I know, their mother-in-law, at 82 years of age, had got breast cancer.
1: Yeah.
2: And she was up in Galway.
1: And she's outside it on the other end, because as we say, it ends at 69. So listen, we'll keep on this. It's 50 to 69 at the moment. They're assessing whether they might lower it, but certainly the calls we're hearing on Liveline today are that absolutely should be both lowered on one end and the age increased at the other. Katrina, thanks for speaking to us. Niamh, Leanne and everybody else. Back in a moment.
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7: Is even liam no hurn to cogger maltoch ma chus fokiller nos shine angeli agus kigera ictacht couldn't she at mochri ag dausa onam
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2: Today's show was produced by Brian Lally. Ruth Kennington was on sound. Richie Byrne, the researcher. Louise Duffy is up next, and I'll talk to you tomorrow.
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4: Thank you very much, Kieran. Hello and welcome to the afternoon. The sun is doing its bit today, so I will do mine with plenty of great music to keep you company over the next hour. I'm glad you're here, and we'll kick off in just a moment with Booker T. But before that, let's head over to the newsroom to Tommy Mescal.
5: Thanks, Louise, and good afternoon from the newsroom. The government has agreed to set up a commission of investigation into the activities of the prolific paedophile Michael Shine. He was a surgeon at Our Lady of Lourdes Hospital in Drogheda from 1964 to 1995 and also had a private practice in County Louth. A scoping report by senior counsel Lorcan Staines, published today, has recommended the immediate establishment of a commission of investigation to examine Shine's activities and the response of various authorities. The Minister for Health, Jennifer Carroll McNeill, said she would bring proposals to government in the autumn to set up an inquiry with six modules running concurrently. Our political reporter Sandra Hurley reports.
6: Michael Shine practiced medicine for four decades. He was also a prolific paedophile, and so far over 400 victims and survivors have been identified. Today, a scoping inquiry by senior counsel Lorcan Staines has been published. It recommends the immediate establishment of a commission of investigation into Michael Shine's activities and the response of various authorities. Mr. Staines examined existing reports, court records, and he also spoke to 75 victims. He says that most of them believe that Michael Shine's conduct was a matter of public knowledge, but that it was ignored. The government has agreed to set up the Commission of Investigation. The Minister for Health, Jennifer Carroll McNeill, said her department will now work on drafting the terms of reference for the inquiry.
5: Aer Lingus has said that up to 500 jobs could be cut at the airline because of a planned 6% reduction in its flight capacity. Under the cost-cutting plan, 290 jobs are under threat in head office functions, along with 140 cabin crew and 70 pilots. The public service union Forsa has described the announcement as a profound shock. The Irish Airline Pilots Association said the proposal came despite Aer Lingus remaining one of Europe's strongest performing airlines. Iran has claimed that patients in a cancer hospital were forced to leave the facility because of US military strikes nearby. The Iranian Foreign Ministry described the attacks as barbaric and likened them to Israel's atrocities against healthcare facilities. Iran's Revolutionary Guards said a US airbase in Jordan had been struck with ballistic missiles in response. Meanwhile, the US military said it inflicted a six-hour wave of strikes in multiple locations. It said the aim was to degrade Iran's ability to threaten vessels in the Strait of Hormuz. Protests are being held in the Ukrainian capital Kyiv and in other cities around the country after the surprise sacking of the country's defence minister Mykhailo Fedorov. He lost his job in a reshuffle by President Volodymyr Zelensky. Mr. Fedorov is credited with making effective use of attack drones in the country's war with Russia and making the Ukraine army a more efficient fighting force.
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5: Warm and dry this afternoon with plenty of sunshine. There is a slight chance of isolated showers developing in the south and west this evening. Highest temperatures 24 to 30 degrees, warmest in the Midlands and west, with light northeast or variable breezes. And that's all from the newsroom for now. So it's back to you, Louise.
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1: Good afternoon. I hope you're very well today and getting to enjoy a little bit of that sunshine out there. I have a great mix of music lined up for the next while. Louise Duffy with you until 4 o'clock. 51551 for your text, louise@rte.ie, and email on 0870 32 32 32. We're beginning with the sound of Memphis in 1968. Or if you're in the UK in the 70s, the sound of summer cricket. Plenty of good cowbell on this track. It is Booker T and the MGs. Hear it? Oh, straight away, in with a cowbell. And did you know this band? They were the house band at Stax Records. So they backed the likes of Otis Redding, Sam and Dave, Albert King, and then they did their own wonderful thing. This is Soul Limbo. Welcome to the show.

I want to give a little warning. Not a warning, sorry, a promise. A promise. I drove the 80 minutes between my parents' house in Mayo to the studio here in Galway this morning, and the sun was shining, and I listened to reggae the whole way over.

You'd never guess, would you? Never guess. That's Bobby Alou. Before that, Eddie Grant and Booker T kicking off our show. I hope you're very well. Is there anything you'd like to hear? Let me know. 505-51551. Imagine forgetting that simple number. 087.

got a call from Iz Kamakavavole. It took me a long time to get that name right years ago, but we have it, Kamakavavole. And he got a call from Iz and he said, I just want to come into the studio immediately. I've got an idea. Now, Milan Bertoza had wrapped up. He was just turning off the lights. He said, okay, you can do what you want to do, but you have to be here in 15 minutes. So 15 minutes later, Iz Kamakavavole arrived and he sat down and he just recorded this song in one take, just in one take. And he blended Somewhere Over the Rainbow with What a Wonderful World. He finished and he got up and he left. That was it. There was no additional takes. There was no, let's do this with it or tweak it there. Nothing. And then it was left on a shelf for 5 years until he was making his next album and they included it and they released it. And here it is.

Wasn't he wonderful? Israel Kamakevavole. He was only 38 when he died, but in that record, you can always hear the spontaneity. Just one man, a late night call, and he arrived with his ukulele, and we got that. Beautiful. Now, here's Paul Brady, The World Is What You Make It.

0: Paul Grady, the world is what you make it. Ain't that the truth? Now, it's the anniversary, the 1 year anniversary of Connie Francis, that brilliant voice. And I also thought her last year was just quite extraordinary. So she was well into her 80s, and it was 63 years since she released Pretty Little Baby. And all of a sudden, in a matter of days, there were billions of views on TikTok because somebody, I think a Kardashian, might have used it for a reel or something. And it introduced Connie Francis and Pretty Little Baby to a whole new generation. And the success was so huge. In the last year of her life, she was 87, she joined TikTok to thank her fans. And it was just, what a beautiful last year to her life. She really loved the newfound success. She said it gave her a new lease on life. We'll play that song after these.
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That is Joy Crooks. And before that, Connie Francis. Were you watching the game last night? Did you see Mick Jagger in the crowd? And his face summed up the feeling of a nation, I think. He looked ever so displeased. But he has got a great new album out. Brand new album out called Foreign Tongues. So back to music, Mick. And this was the first single, lead single, they released maybe about 6 weeks ago from it. It's called In the Stars.

0: The Rolling Stones, a week of two halves for Mick Jagger. They crashed out of the World Cup, but they are the RTE Radio 1 Album of the Week with Foreign Tongues, so it all balances out. Lovely suggestions coming in to 51551 or 0870 32 32 32. What about Chris Stapleton, Joy of My Life, for Michelle, my lovely girlfriend Jo? That is lovely. But you know, I played Chris Stapleton so recently. This one came in, but thank you. We will get to him very soon again. Brendan in East Cork has given me a good one as well. He said, "Hey Louise, any chance of playing Thank You for the Days from Luke Kelly?" Now that has been a while.
1: Thank you.

0: It's Brandy Carlile. It's You and Me on the Rock, and it always has a good reaction. Jane said, Brandy Carlile, what a treat on a sunny day in Wexford. And I met Jane at the Brandy Carlile gig. She said, hey, it's Jane Wexford. That was lovely, Jane. Lovely to have you tuned in. Carol Ann, also thrilled to hear Brandy Carlile. She said she's back in October. Would we ever try some kind of campaign to get her in for a Studio 8 session? That'd be so nice, just to have her play a few songs. She's just the most wonderful. We played that on the first ever show on this station, and still as big a fan. Speaking of Mick Jagger's week, it's getting better again, Mick Jagger, because the most wonderful review has come in from Karen in Ballyshannon, and she said, hey Louise, great to hear Foreign Tongues on your show today. In my eyes, it's one of the best albums they've ever produced. It's magic to hear that band sounding so fresh while still keeping that cheeky boyish charm and sense of fun that has made them so special. Hope they take this on tour. I hope they do. I really hope they do because, well, Karen would be there. I'd join you, Karen. She said, I definitely encourage anyone who hasn't heard it yet to give it a listen. It's rarely off my playlist when I'm driving, and I genuinely think some of these songs are destined to become classics. They sound as good as ever, Karen. I do agree. It is the RTE Radio 1 album of the week. It's Foreign Tongues. On the way, I'm going to play some Paolo Nutini.
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Good old Bobby Bloom, Montego Bay. Safe to say, the weather has influenced the playlist today. Ooh, baby, yeah, there we go. One more for the road.

0: It's Big Mountain, Baby I Love Your Way. It's a song that makes you work for those lyrics. And you heard the key change. Another key change in that one. Thank you for your company on this sunny afternoon. I'll meet you back here at 3 o'clock tomorrow. But right now, it's time for Drive Time. Up next,
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7: Hello, you're very welcome. It's Colm O'Mungong.
8: And Maggie Doyle here on today's Drive Time. Coming up,
7: ban e-scooters or fine parents who buy them for their children. 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
8: A commission of inquiry announced into the decades of abuse perpetrated by Michael Shine. 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
7: And rocking up to a gig, you want to hear the hits, but what if the band don't want to play them? WhatsApp us on 0870 32 32 32 for your thoughts on that. You can text us on 51551 or email drivetime@rte.ie. If they leave the big hits off the set list, do you feel that you have been shortchanged? Keep us posted on your thoughts on that. Now, the topic of raw milk has been gaining traction on social media, with many influencers promoting the consumption of unpasteurised dairy. Well, recently in the Dáil Independent TD for Dublin Bay North, Barry Heenahan questioned why you can walk into a shop and buy an apple-flavoured vape or 20 cigarettes, but not raw milk. Well, for more on this, we're joined on the line by Deputy Barry Heenan himself and registered dietitian Aoife Quinn. Now, thanks both for joining. Barry Heenan, to you first. Why do you think raw milk should be freely available to buy?
9: Thanks very much for having me on, Colm, and thanks. Hello to all my listeners in North Dublin. I just want to say, listen, I raised this because a constituent of mine was travelling outside of Dublin to give their children raw milk. My granny grew up on raw milk. She lived to 98. My granddad grew up on a farm. He had raw milk as well. I think that we should be giving people choices. I'm not trying to ban pasteurised milk, far from it. It's about a choice, giving people the option and being honest about where our food comes from and how it's being treated. I myself, Colm, I'm training for a marathon at the moment, and I've noticed my own recovery, whole food, minimally processed, works better for me. And when I looked harder into it, I feel and have drank raw milk. And I think it's something that people should have the option to easily access in Dublin.
7: Okay.
9: We do have...
7: How often
9: the Minister
7: would you drink it?
9: I would drink it when I've done a hard session. I'd have a glass of milk.
7: And when you say a hard session, you mean a hard training session, is it?
9: Yeah, yeah. I'd have it. I'd mix it in, or I'd have it in a shake or anything like that. I think people should have the option of what they consume, and we can. There is the agricultural minister responded back to me, stating that there are ways of getting raw milk, but I want it more readily available in urban environments. And I spoke to my I remember my granny. She's passed away now. She used to have a shop on the Malahide Road. Lavin's was the name. And she always told me about how people would go to the shop, they'd only get two eggs, they get a jar of milk, fill it up. There was that more localised, centralised economy of where our food comes from. And that's something I think we are very disconnected from in modern day society. Okay. I think, and Ivan Halland, and Halland at the moment from the team, the Norwegian team, is a big advocate for raw milk. And you've seen the belters he put in the World Cup.
7: Okay, yeah. Well, you're not saying that's causal, are you? That's more coincidental.
9: Cause and effect, you never know.
7: And what about his underperformance in their last game against England?
9: He probably drank water that day.
7: Okay, all right. We'll bring in dietitian Aoife Quinn. Aoife, you've heard Barry's case in favour of raw milk and what he feels are the benefits for him. Speaking on the basis of the science as a dietitian, is there a case for raw milk?
10: Well, I suppose the first point I would like to make is that absolutely, if we can aim towards having a diet that is more based around our less processed foods, more whole foods, as Barry said, that's a lovely way to go. Of course, we don't want to demonize the processing of foods, though, in terms of increasing their safety for human consumption. If we look at the kind of the claimed benefits of raw milk versus pasteurized milk, realistically, and even if we're using the example of using milk as a lovely post run or post exercise recovery drink, which I think it's fantastic, we can get all of those benefits from pasteurized milk with the very much reduced risk that would potentially come with having your raw milk that might have naturally occurring bacteria in it that might lead to a foodborne illness. Okay.
7: I mean, look, there is a reason it is milk is pasteurized. I think the scientist Louis Pasteur developed the process to get rid of some of those bacteria. Maybe you'd outline what bacteria are in raw milk before we go back to Barry for his experience of it.
10: Yeah, so it's the likes of your E. coli, Listeria, Salmonella, Campylobacter. They're all the ones, and it doesn't mean that all raw milk will have these. It's just a much higher chance of having these pathogens. And unless you want to risk having the likes of your diarrhea, vomiting, in some more severe cases, you got your kind of kidney issues, meningitis. And of course, everyone's more than welcome to make their own decisions on these things. But for the particularly at-risk populations, for the general population, is that risk really going to outweigh any potential benefits that you might get from raw milk versus...
7: What about Barry's 98-year-old granny?
10: You know, I was querying whether or not I'd make this point, but to counter that, we know that the lowest quality evidence we have out there is from anecdotal evidence, which in that scenario, it would be. I could counter it and say, I also had a grandparent who very, very nearly died when my own father was very young from having raw milk. So I wouldn't use that as something to base my argument off, because I know it is only anecdotal.
7: Okay, I just want to clarify with you guys. What was the particular illness that arose from raw milk in the case of your relative? Was it?
10: You've caught me off on
7: that's
10: the
7: fine.
10: Hump there.
7: That's
10: I'm actually
7: fine.
10: Not 100% sure, but that's what I was. But it was a foodborne illness, is what I know from raw milk, because they lived in the countryside as well.
7: All right, Barry. Wanted to come in there.
9: Yeah, well, listen, anecdotally, it's a personal story, and that's why it makes it personalised. If you want to go for actual studies, the Parisfal European study shows that thousands of children found that kids who drank raw milk had fewer allergies, less asthma, and better lung function. So that's not anecdotal. Listen, this isn't about turning pasteurised versus raw milk.
7: Okay.
9: My debate is that I don't understand how we have the argument of a child being able to go in and buy an energy drink with 40 grams of sugar, but they can't come in and buy a raw milk. I think it's more about making people aware about food, bringing that debate open of whole foods. I'm not going to be sitting there and be known as the raw milk TD, but I'm always going to be a curious TD who questions the current systems. And I think that's one thing that a constituent raised with me, Colm, and I'll always raise concerns and things that I think need to be questioned. That's my job as a legislator.
7: You'll always raise concerns regardless of whether they have merit or not. You're just the conduit through which constituents can raise things.
9: No, of course, I get hundreds of concerns that wouldn't align with the mandate I was given. But the mandate I was given as an independent TD is to weigh up the concerns and to raise them in this floor of the Dáil. And I'll always act in the best interest of my constituents. The mother, who I have raised it since, is delighted the attention this is getting. Colm, I've also brought in two pieces of legislation. If you give me 10 minutes to discuss them, I'd be delighted to. But I understand raw milk gets a lot more attention on the news.
7: Well, no, you raise it. So, I mean, you know, you clearly want to raise the awareness about it. What Barry is talking about there, he seems confident that it's of benefit. He referenced a study there. I haven't read the study myself, so I can't stand over what he's saying about it. But coming from the dietitian's point of view, I mean, what does the sort of the broader science say about it? Because there's obviously a pro and a con on this.
10: So in terms of the allergy prevention side of things that Barry was mentioning there, I know that these studies are observational studies, so again, mightn't be the strongest evidence we have. It doesn't mean that there may not potentially be a connection that is kind of shown in the future. It's just we don't have strong enough evidence that outweighs the risks currently. And that's kind of where it currently stands. And in terms of what we tend to look at including dairy in most children's diets for pasteurized will give them a lot of additional benefits that outweigh the potential reduced allergy risk.
7: Okay, well, look, we leave it there for today. Barry, you'll continue your campaign, no doubt. Gramila Magat Tehain, Asucht Chachter, and Clara Nifa Quinn, Gramila Magat as well. Rifa Quinn, there, registered dietitian, and Barry Heenan, TD for Dublin Bay North.
11: Well, as you've been hearing, Ireland is under a status orange wildfire warning, and a fire at Killarney National Park over the last few days spread to over 25 hectares. It was blamed on human activity, possibly due to a disposable barbecue. And because of that, retailers have been asked to stop selling disposable barbecues while the alert remains in place. But what does it mean for the businesses that sell them? Well, for more on this, I'm joined now by Shane Gleeson, owner of Gleeson's Group in Limerick. Hello, Shane, and thanks very much for joining us on Drive Time.

0: Thank you.
1: What's your reaction to this call for people like yourself and your colleagues in retail businesses to stop selling disposable barbecues because of this wildfire warning?
0: I think it's somewhat of an overkill. I think it's a shame that tens of thousands of people are having a good time because an Egypt started a fire, to be honest. Like, I would have lived for years myself in Australia, and every public park there has barbecues wherever you turn.
1: But I'm guessing Australia would be a lot more set up for barbecuing outdoors, wouldn't they?
0: They are, absolutely. Like when we would have gone hill walking, we'd cook fires in the middle of very dry woods, but you clear the ground first, you put in a stone circle around it, and you have your fire. And then when you're finished cooking, you put it out with water. And that was just standard practice. Mm. Nobody had to be told to do it.
1: And everybody
0: just did it as normal.
1: So look, when it comes to disposable barbecues, how many would you normally order in with the idea of selling how many now during the summertime?
0: You pretty much order not far off a full pallet at a time. So you'd have quite a stock of them. Like for the match yesterday, we'd have sold about 20.
1: Oh, you sold them yesterday?
0: Primarily, we did, yeah. I'd say we had a lot. There were primarily South American customers. They were getting ready to have parties at home. They were watching the match, and they were cooking outside with barbecue.
1: So
0: but it was kind of the main. It wasn't all of them by any means, but it was a big chunk of the purchasers last night.
1: So fair to say, you're
0: the English match.
1: Fair to say, you're ignoring the request to stop selling them.
0: Well, I hadn't heard it at that time, to be honest. I only heard it this morning. No, we were not selling them to young people, and we're not selling them to groups of 20, 30-year-olds. But if somebody came in that was, 35 to 50, bringing it home to cook it with their family, I have sold it to them, certainly.
1: And Shane, are you not
0: taking them away?
1: Would it always be the case that you don't sell them to that younger cohort or groups of people? Or is it just because of the wildfire?
0: No,
1: warning?
0: It's just because of what I heard this morning. It wouldn't have been a thought before that this would be a potential issue. I would have thought everybody knew what to do with a disposable barbecue, but clearly not. I don't know what happened in this case, but I'm presuming somebody threw it in a plastic bin or something, which wouldn't be the cleverest thing in the world. But that's a guess on my behalf. Like, I'm only guessing what happened.
1: So,
0: stop everybody having one.
1: Okay, so have you today, or people who work for you, have they said no to teenagers or younger people?
0: We have.
1: Okay.
0: Yes.
1: What's the response been?
0: What's wrong with you, bud? it was generally the response, to be honest. A bit of shock and whatever, and they were heading over to a different supermarket where they said they'd get it over there then.
1: Okay.
0: But I have sold a couple to lads that were in their, I'd say, 35, 45 kind of age bracket. Like, they were just going home to do barbecue for their own kids and their wife. I think they were quite safe. And we're also in an urban area. We're not near any woods or anything like that.
1: And before they did go across the road to somewhere else, did you manage to tell them what you thought might be the issue, bud?
0: Oh, I did, yeah. And I told them why, and they were throwing the eyes up to heaven and said they were just doing it outside the back door and what harm were they doing anyone. So they weren't terribly impressed with me anyway.
1: I can imagine. And I just wonder then, do you think, Shane, that it's not so much up to you and retailers to be, providing people with this sort of information?
0: I think it is education. Like, every kid in Australia would know what to do with the fire and if they were how to put it out. Maybe just somebody in Kerry didn't know what to do. So I think the piece is about information, putting it out, putting water in it when you're finished, and disposing of it responsibly.
1: Okay.
0: And I think the vast, vast majority of people do that. But to stop everybody having barbecues because one eat fire doesn't sound very sensible to me. It sounds like a bit of overkill.
1: Okay, Shane.
0: No, I'm not encouraging anybody to go off and run a barbecue first or anything.
1: Indeed. Shane, thanks so much for your time this evening. Shane Gleeson, owner of Gleeson's Group in Limerick.
2: Now, the government has agreed to set up a commission of investigation into the activities of the predatory paedophile Michael Shine. His victims are thought to be in the hundreds. Shine was a surgeon at Our Lady of Lourdes Hospital in Drogheda over the four decades from 1964 to 1995. He also had private practice. He was convicted in 2017 and 2019 of the abuse of a number of boys. But from the Oireachtas studio now, we're joined by our political reporter, Sandra Hurley.

0: going to act on that. But we heard from Lorcan Staines earlier today. He actually spoke on the News at One on this station, and it is very clear that he was very impressed by the men he spoke to. He described them as self-deprecating, but he does say in his report that the damage to these individuals was palpable, and he says that that radiated outwards to their families. And it is now thought that Michael Shine, there was at least 400 victims and survivors have come forward so far. And the Minister, Jennifer Carol McNeill, today said there could even be more, because, of course, we know that not everybody comes forward and goes public with their concerns. But the key point, really, that this inquiry is going to try and examine is the feeling of the victims, and this was relayed by Lorcan Staines, although, as I said, he's not making a finding here, that the response of the authorities was wholly inadequate in this case. And when you talk about the authorities here, we're talking about the hospital involved, Our Lady of Lourdes Hospital in Drogheda, where Michael Shine was working, also the religious order, the medical missionaries of Mary that was running the hospital, also the Northeastern Health Board, as it was at the time, and its successor. And there's questions also, of course, for the Medical Council. Why did it take so long for Michael Shine to be struck off and to be stopped in practicing medicine? But there are also questions for the Gardaí, complaints brought to the Gardaí over several decades. Why did it take so long to investigate those complaints? How were they handled? And questions for the Director of Public Prosecutions. Why were so few public prosecutions brought? And why did those take so long? Now, we do know that some prosecutions were successful. And of course, Michael Shine is a convicted sex offender. He did spend 3 years in jail. But the heart of this inquiry now is going to be looking at how Michael Shine was allowed to abuse so many boys and young men for decades, when, in the words of the men in this report, the dogs in the street and Drogheda knew what he was doing.
1: Indeed, and that sense of it being widely known seems to have compounded the trauma of the victims that spoke to Lorcan Staines, as he was saying earlier. Those people, the victims, the 400 victims and survivors, and indeed the people who have represented them over the years, Minister for Health Jennifer Carol McNeill, I think, and indeed the Taoiseach Simon Harris, saying today that they will be involved in drafting the terms of reference.
0: Yes, and that was something that was raised by Jed Nash, the Labour TD. He would know many of these individuals. Of course, he is a local representative, and the government has confirmed that they will be consulted on drafting the terms of reference. That process is underway at the moment. And an important part of the Commission of Investigation recommended by Lorcan Staines is that there would be what he called a truth and recovery process. That would be a non-adversarial module. It would allow individuals to tell their stories in an informal manner. But of course, there will also be a formal inquiry, and that could take the form of public or private hearings. It will result in a final public report, and hopefully that will bring closure. Jennifer Carol McNeill, I was speaking to her earlier, and she confirmed that she is hoping to bring recommendations to government in the autumn on the establishment formally of this Commission of Investigation, and it's very clear that she wants to get to the heart of this, but to get it done quickly, and that is something that everybody is emphasising. Nobody wants a process that continues for a very long time.
1: Okay, and if anyone is affected by anything raised there by Sandra, they can go to rte.ie/helplines, or they can indeed go to Dignity for Patients. That's the number 4, dignityforpatients.org. Sandra, though, for now, thanks very much for bringing us that.
2: 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We'll have the latest. 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

0: go, lassie, go, and maybe get another accent lesson. The dulcet tones and dodgy accents of Jamie Dornan and Emily Blunt with the soundtrack from their recent-ish film Wild Mountain Thyme. And the scent of wild thyme in July is one of the fragrant wildflowers that we associated with the scent of the summer without even realising it. Well, we're joined now by Aideen Ní Hoiring from Blána Fiána on Inis Meán. Aideen, go raibh maith agat a sucht féal in. We'll start with Wild Thyme in honour of that travesty we've just visited on the listeners. Where will people find it and how's it coping with the heat wave?
1: Yeah, funnily enough, you know, everyone knows that song, the Wild Mountain Thyme, but actually it's really in Ireland we find it, in the coast. So whether you're in the Aran Islands or whether you're in Ballybunion, if you're down by the coast this summer, you see a lovely bright pink flower. It kind of grows in carpets on the rock. The Irish name is actually Tíim Chréige, which means the thyme of the flat rock. So we often seeing it there soaking up the sun and the rocks. And it's a lovely bright pink colour, cerise pink, and it grows in kind of like a carpet. So again, we see that in the Irish name. It's also Lus na Mrot, the carpet flower. So all these hints helping us to recognise it. But of course, that sweet, sweet scent, really beautiful. Even though it's called, you know, wild thyme, it's quite like lavender. Very heady, very delicate, beautiful scent. Definitely worth bringing right up to your nose and getting that scent of summer.
0: Okay, can you use it for cooking?
1: You certainly can, of course you can. But you see, it's quite different, really. Much more delicate than the thyme you'd have in the garden. And interestingly, you know, when we think of using thyme for like stuffing a chicken or whatever like that, we use the leaves of the garden thyme. But whenever we use the wild thyme, it's those beautiful cerise pink flowers, actually, that have the fragrance. They also have the nectar and they have the flavour. So you just need a few of those little flowers. You could be popping them into stuffing. I actually use them a lot for cooking white fish. Really, really tasty, very versatile. Or, you know, you can make it into a tea as well. That has a lot of medicinal purposes. Wild thyme, like, it does everything and anything.
2: How are you making it into the tea? I like the sound of that. And why is the tea good for you?
1: Well, the tea is like, it's kind of like nature's Strepsil. I mean, God help us in this heat. How could we even be thinking about a cup of tea? But if you did have a sore throat, for example, tea made from the wild thyme would be a fantastic cure. It's like nature's Strepsil, mm-hmm. because wild thyme is antibacterial. So all you have to do is pick some of the flowers, put them in boiling water, and then when you drink that, of course, the liquid will soothe a sore throat, but the flowers and their antibacterial properties will actually help cure the infection as well. So it's a really, really good medicinal tea. I mean, you can actually still buy like thyme throat sprays and things like that, the health food shop and the pharmacy. It's really widely known and very effective.
0: Okay, and but you say antibacterial, but if you were to shorten that word a bit to just ant, be careful if you're deciding to lie down in a patch of wild thyme, you might get up with some unexpected visitors.
1: Well, I'm not sure. Well, definitely, I learned this when I did a walking tour in the burn a few years ago. If you ever see wild thyme growing in a lovely little kind of a clump or a hillock, like, it's a dead sign that there is a wild ant nest underneath it. And that's because wild thyme is a fabulous relationship, a symbiotic relationship with ants. So the ants long ago worked out that they love the flavour of the nectar in the wild thyme. So they're happy out eating away their nectar. But then they cottoned on to this antibacterial property as well. So if they build their nests underneath the wild thyme, they discover that it keeps the family and the nest free of disease. So then the thyme is delighted as well, because they have all these tenants living underneath who are doing all their pollinating work for them. And actually, by having the nest below the flower as well, it aerates the soil. So the flower and the plant is getting bigger and stronger, and the ants are getting bigger and stronger.
2: Fantastic. And Aideen, a lot of people are heading out in the evening times, as it's been so hot during the day, for a nice evening walk. And there's heady scents around, if you're lucky enough to be anywhere that's rural. And your favourite scented wildflower, honeysuckle, particularly lovely in the evening time, isn't it?
1: Oh, it's just fantastic in the evening. And I always notice this, like, we had honeysuckle growing in the garden when I was a child, and I always used to say, it's such a beautiful smell in the evening. And they were saying to me, you're just imagining this, Aideen. But then, you know, lo and behold, as I started learning more about biodiversity, I discovered that my childhood self was correct, because the honeysuckle has developed to be particularly pollinated by nighttime pollinators. So they're looking for moths. They even attract bats. Often if you see it, you can often see honeysuckle growing in the hedgerows, but it also grows in woodland. So if you have it growing among trees, you can even get bats going for that sweet, sweet smell. Of course, each flower of the honeysuckle has a little bit of nectar in it. So it releases that scent as the temperature cools, as the sun is going down, and that's trying to bring in all those lovely moths and nighttime pollinators, and of course it attracts the humans as well to that really sweet, gorgeous smell.
0: Ladies' bed straw. I'm sure I've seen it, but I don't know what it looks like. Tell us.
1: Well, it's another gorgeous coastal plant, and definitely for me, like, we come to Ballybunion and Kerry in the summertime ever since we were small, and I never realised, you know, until in my 20s when I started learning about the flowers, that this was the scent that I associated with my childhood in North Kerry on the holidays. And it's sort of a fluffy yellow flower. You have it, again, growing on cliff tops, growing in coastal grasslands, and these kind of fluffy yellow flowers, but this sweet, sweet smell, very like sweet hay, sort of like poke. Just beautiful. And actually, if you dry it out, it's even sweeter again. But the interesting thing about the lady's bedstraw is, even though it smells fantastic to humans, it actually works as an insect repellent. And we often see that with flowers that smell really nice and attractive to us as humans are also insect repellents. You find it as well with water mint, for example. Mint, we think, smells so fresh and delicious, but actually it will work to repel insects. So when we say things like in Irish, Tushin Om Sip, or in English, it's time to hit the hay when we're going to bed, again, that's all giving us a key kind of clue back to our cultural heritage, where people used to sleep in Ireland on straw mattresses, which unfortunately did tend to bring in a few biting insects into them. So by picking this lovely flower, the lady's bed straw, again, the clue is in the name, and putting it into the straw of the old traditional mattress, it would keep the room smelling fresh, it would keep the bed smelling beautiful, and would also repel those bed bugs and other kind of nasty little biting insects that you mightn't like to cuddle up to.
0: That's why they call it the scratcher too.
2: I wish I'd known that, Aideen. Would you believe I was in Ballybunion last week doing the cliff walk and I spotted lots of it, and it is so beautiful. Very lucky to be in there smelling lots of lovely smells. Aideen, thanks so much. Garmila Mahagud, Aideen the Hernig, Blahana Fianna, which is on Inish Mian.
0: Now, coming up between now and 6 o'clock, what's to be done about e-scooters? We'll debate if the all-out ban or fining parents for their teens using them is the answer, and the Wicklow Mountains burning. We'll hear from the National Park as rangers work to put out a fire on Jouse Mountain. Plus, why not just play the hits? What's behind the trend of big acts ditching the bangers at gigs?
2: Now, Aer Lingus has said that up to 500 jobs are under threat at the airline due to a planned 6% reduction in its flight capacity. Under a cost-cutting plan announced by the airline, 290 roles could go in head office functions, along with 140 cabin roles and 70 pilot positions. For more on this now, we're joined by John Isle, Deputy Business Editor of the Sunday Times Ireland edition. John, this is a very big move by Aer Lingus. What was the lead up to this, and were we expecting it?
3: Well, there has been some rumblings about cost control at Aer Lingus for some time this year. And there's obviously been a lot of talk about airlines in general, given the energy crisis that has been haunting us most of this year since the Iran war started at the end of February. And what I think we're seeing is the reality setting in at Aer Lingus. The part of the explanation anyway is that fuel prices are likely to stay higher for longer, that with the resumption of hostilities in the Persian Gulf and no end in sight there, really, we can expect, and the airline has certainly said that they think elevated fuel costs will continue on into 2027. But that's only part of the story. What the airline has said today also is that

0: they're facing increased transatlantic competition. In fact, that's up by 45% in the last year alone. And Aer Lingus really had a lot of that to themselves over the years. Those transatlantic long-haul routes were very profitable for the airline, traditionally into Boston, New York, Chicago, and Florida, and then eventually expanding to Los Angeles. But the airline has also been expanding into more secondary markets in the United States, like Minneapolis, Denver, and Las Vegas. And those are some of the routes that are going to be discontinued by the airline, even though they were just introduced in recent years. And some of that is because there's more competition on those routes. And with margins lower, the airline is worried that within the group, IAG, which owns them, along with British Airways, that they won't get the investment they need. So they need to get leaner to be more sustainable.
1: And is this anything to do with competition with their other, with their colleagues within IAG? I mean, I'm thinking of the likes of British Airways and Iberia. They also fly transatlantic, don't they? So is there sort of intercompetition there?
0: Well, the intercompany competition is more about who gets the investment. And obviously the capital within the group will go to the more competitive, higher margin airlines. But really it's the American carriers like Delta and United that are putting the challenge up to Aer Lingus here. So, you know, they had losses in the first quarter of $103 million, which they seem to be concerned about. They want to get their margins up into the 12 to 15% range. They're right now down at about 10%. So it's not impossible. So they're looking at these redundancies as a possible way of doing that. Now, as you might expect, the unions have reacted with quite a lot of concern about this announcement. And they're saying that they need to see a credible rationale before they even entertain entering into discussions about mandatory redundancies. And there are a lot of steps before now and then that I think the unions are going to be likely to take. And some of this might also be setting up for pay talks with the unions as well, that if the airline puts a big scary number out there in terms of headcount reduction, the unions might be more amenable to reducing their pay demands.
1: Well, certainly we heard from Aer Lingus earlier and they said that compulsory redundancies weren't something that they were looking at right now. But that could be, of course, in further discussions. So Aer Lingus part again at the IAG group. Is there a question here about the leadership of the airline? Are they under pressure from IAG?
0: I think you have to look at some of the strategic decisions that have been made over the years. It's pretty remarkable, I think. You take a route like Denver, which I believe was opened just 2 years ago, and to be backing off that strategic decision so quickly is a sign that somebody got the strategy quite wrong there. And really, you don't expect newly opened routes like that to be profitable, certainly not in the first year, maybe not the second year. You sort of need to give it time to work. And the fact that they're cutting some of those routes so quickly is a real sign of strategic retreat. So I suppose there has to be some questions over the decision-making process or the implementation of that strategy now that they seem to be conceding that it hasn't worked.
1: And also cutting operations at the Manchester base as well.
0: Yeah, and this, I mean, there are some surprising ones also, like some flights into Germany, for instance, Frankfurt, which you'd imagine is a key trade route between Dublin and Frankfurt. The European Central Bank is located there. Lots of the European banking infrastructure. Those are going to a summer-only operation, the same with Dublin to Hamburg. And then a kind of recently opened short-haul route to Split is being discontinued entirely. So there's sort of a lot going on there. And really, I believe it's 70 pilots, 140 cabin crew are in the firing line, as well as 290 people in the head office. So, you know, kind of hitting all areas, it looks like a sort of a widespread. They're taking a wide view of how the company is operating and saying anyway that they have some hard decisions to make.
1: Okay, John, we're also joined by Kevin Byrne, retired Air Corps Lieutenant Colonel and Airport Safety and Security Auditor. Kevin, thanks for joining us on Drive Time. Are you surprised
2: Indeed.
1: by this news announced today from Aer Lingus?
2: I'm very surprised and very unhappy about it in some ways. It's a strange time to be making these decisions because, of course, it's the middle of the summer season and they had the ads on television, as you know, and radio for 90 years of Aer Lingus celebrating what they've done over the years. And it's in contrast to what the low-cost carriers do, which, of course, is lower the prices to increase the volume of people flying, and they make $7 or $8 or $10 per person, whatever it might be. And they do have the same strategic requirement to say a route will prove itself

0: within a year or not. I will agree that the low-cost carriers are ruthless when it comes to pulling flights away, but not like this. They would never leave a ground for 1 or 2 years. Aer Lingus are going to stop flying 2 A330 wide-bodies and 4 long-haul A320s, as far as I know. So it's going to be a very major shrinkage. And using or losing 90 pilots and 170 cabin crew is a very serious matter at the height of the summer season. It doesn't vote confidence in the management, as has just been said. And I wonder what the future holds, really, for the airline as a small part of a larger group called the International Airlines Group. The investment will not go into the company. Those 6 aircraft I mentioned will be taken on somebody else's fleet, and they won't come back to Aer Lingus. So Dublin is the great loss in that regard.
1: And what will happen to those aircraft? And is that less a decision for Aer Lingus? It's more a decision for IAG then?
0: It really is, because they're obviously going to put them onto routes. They'll repaint them, and if there's life left in them, they won't sell them off. Some of them are actually less than a year old. They'll be repainted and given into service with, one of the British Airways or someone like that, and they'll make more money on it. But it doesn't allow for the factor that routes, when they're making them, algorithms tell you how much you're likely to put on board. What is the load factor going to be? And low-cost carriers such as Ryanair are very good at that. They get 90-plus seats of every flight filled, and they keep lowering the prices until they do get that number. And their cost-based analysis is done to an extremely fine degree. Every cost is involved in the low-cost carrier is looked at time and time again, and it's expressed in such a way that they don't fly routes if they're not going to make money in the first year and a half,
1: okay,
0: and they move somewhere else.
1: Kevin Byrne, thank you so much for joining us. And we also spoke there earlier to John Isle, Deputy Business Editor of the Sunday Times Ireland.
2: Now, we were talking earlier in the programme to Barry Heenahan, TD, who was raising his concerns about the lack of availability of raw milk in the capital, and also to dietitian Aoife Quinn, which has kicked off a bit of a debate amongst texters to 51551 on 0870 32 32 32. On the anti-raw milk side, raw milk has brucellosis and TB. That's why we pasteurise milk. And somebody who's in favour said, Barry's 100% right. Raw milk should be more readily available. We will bring you more of those texts, but the Food Safety Authority of Ireland, it is worth pointing out their advice that says raw milk, also called unpasteurised milk, may contain harmful bacteria that can cause illness. The Food Safety Authority continues to advise the public not to drink raw milk without boiling it first, and this is based on advice from the authority's scientific committee. People particularly susceptible to illness and severe illness are infants and women, pregnant women, older people, or those who are unwell and have chronic illnesses. But as I say, keep your text coming, 51551 or 0870 32 32 32. Now, earlier today, the Public Accounts Committee were hearing from Irish Rail and the National Transport Authority about why a rail traffic management system which has been abandoned at a total cost of €50 million. The Spanish group Indra was awarded the contract by Irish Rail, which has now written off the project, which was due to be delivered in June 2024. The Traffic Management System, or TMS, is a project to combine signals, communications and other systems, but it's been hit by big delays and cost overruns. Anne Shaw, Chief Executive Officer of the National Transport Authority, denied they had been painting, quote, a rosy picture when they'd appeared at the Public Accounts Committee previously.
3: I don't think we've been painting a rosy picture. We've been working on a number of key decision points with Irish Rail, with, as we've already mentioned, that expert advice about those different resets that have happened over the lifetime of this project. With the information available at the time, I think those were considered to be the right decisions to move forward with the ultimate aim of delivering the traffic management system for the railway network. I think the reports that we gave to you earlier in April were about that reset to look at CP1. So CP1 was progressing well at that time with the work with Irish Rail and Indra in terms of that. Obviously, the
4: just to note, the Irish Rail Board of Directors were deeply concerned, and you're saying it was progressing well. So just to note, there's a difference there.
2: And that was Anne Shaw from the NTA. She was answering questions from the last voice you heard there. That was Fine Gael's Grace Boland. Well, joining us now from our Doyle studio is James Gagan. He's a Fine Gael TD for Dublin Bay South, and he is a member of the Public Accounts Committee. James Gagan, good evening to you.
5: Good evening, Colm.
2: Did you get a satisfactory answer about when the so-called red flags began to be raised about this €50 million project and why it continued to be funded for so long?
5: I think one of the big challenges is actually the clip that you highlighted there from my colleague Deputy Grace Boland, where, let's be truthful about this, there clearly was a difference of view between the NTA, who I really, I suppose, see themselves sort of as the regulator of all public

0: Transport, but also the funder of Public Transport, and Irish Rail, who were tasked with operating this software system that Irish Rail have effectively determined is not going to do what they tendered this contractor to deliver for them. And that has obviously very serious economic implications, because they've written it off and they say that essentially we've lost 50 million euro in value. Like, that's real money. That's money that is now sunk, that is gone. And what they're saying is that they're going to have to basically terminate the contract with the contractor. That hasn't actually happened yet. And then they're going to have to go to the market again and really start from scratch and start all over. And I think the big question here is it really appropriate? Has it made a difference to have this mixture of governance levels between the NTA on the one hand and Irish Rail on the other, who have their own independent board? And it would seem to me what was clear from the committee's evidence and all of the other committee hearings that have been before it and everything that's publicly available is that Irish Rail really wanted to quit this contract a long time ago and were prevented from doing so by the NTA.
1: Look, I think a lot of people who are used to buying stuff for themselves, you know, it was committed that this generic system would be provided to Ireland, that it would be rolled out in other countries first. And it wasn't, and the system didn't work for Ireland. And the money was still spent. I mean, is that 50 million net of monies recouped? Is that just money down the toilet? I mean, do we know how we've got to a point where we don't have the system, but we've spent the money?
0: Well, they've already spent 100 million, and they've determined that of that 100 million, 50 million euro of that spend essentially has no value. And, like, you raise a fair point there, which is, I mean, obviously in the Public Accounts Committee, we're looking at the taxpayer spend and the spend itself, but there clearly has to be accountability in respect of the contractor who are contracted to provide a service that, in the view of Irish Rail, hasn't delivered on what they were mandated to do. But look, that's going to basically, there's going to be an inevitable dispute about this. I mean, it would be very surprising if when Irish Rail terminate the contract, which is what they've indicated they're going to do, if this doesn't end up in a lengthy court process wrangles and there will be more costs associated with it. And I think a pivotal moment in the timeline, in my view, based on what we were told, is that in March of 2026, the project management team in Irish Rail went to the board and told the board that if we keep going with Indra, the entire project, so that's the software management system and the physical building of the National Control Train Centre, which is in fact built and is available to be used, but the software is not there, that the entire project would cost 250 million euro, but not only that, the software wouldn't function. So if you're a board in any business, in any company, and you're told that there's going to be a 70% increase to the original cost estimate of the project, and it's not going to work, the board were clearly left with absolutely no option, and the new CEO of Irish Rail was left with absolutely no option other than to cancel and terminate the contract. And the real question is, why didn't they terminate this earlier?
1: Okay, James Gagan, Fine Gael TD for Dublin-based South. He's also a member of the Public Accounts Committee, which was hearing from the National Transport Authority and Irish Rail today. Professor Brian Caulfield from the Centre for Transport Research at Trinity College Dublin joins us now. Brian, yeah, you were with us earlier in the week. We were talking about the potentially massive cost of rolling out free public transport. Here's money, and that was hypothetical. Here's 50 million of a write-down, which is gone. Have you ever seen the like of this before in the transport system?
2: In terms of the transport system, no. We tend to be quite efficient in the transport system. You do see these kind of mistakes happen when it comes to bringing in technology into the system. I listened to a lot of the evidence that was given today, and there was a couple of hand and face moments where you look to see, you know, from answers from NTA and Irish Rail as to what went wrong, when it went wrong, and when were the red flags. And it was astonishing, some of the things that were said. It seems to me, and it was put to the CEO of Irish Rail, that it went from, you know, a project about delivery of a system to a research project, basically, to deliver a new software package to have this system in place.
1: But, I mean, look, the Public Accounts Committee has given the Arts Council a grilling before, and one of the things they found when they were trying to introduce a grants distribution system was, well, one of the things that went wrong was they didn't just have the muscle memory of commissioning IT projects. They should have commissioned experts to come in and advise on an IT project, and then half the stuff that happened wouldn't have happened. This is the Irish transport system. There's loads of muscle memory of having technology in the system. I mean,

0: this train management system is presumably needed. So where are we now with that, did you glean from the today's proceedings?
1: So from today's proceedings, there's going to be €250,000 spent for Ernst & Young to come in and do a review of what went wrong, where it went wrong, and all of the stuff that you were talking to the deputy about. But that doesn't leave the Irish rail user or the Irish public any better off. We need this system. Our system currently is decades old. We need this system to expand our networks. It was said that, you know, the projects like DAR Plus wouldn't be impacted upon, but I can't see how they wouldn't be impacted upon by not having this modern system that most other countries have. And speaking of other countries, we don't have to go too far to see a country or jurisdiction that's brought this in recently. Belfast did this very, very recently. They got a definite off-the-shelf software package.
0: And did it work?
1: It's working right now, and it's been working for the past 2 years.
0: Okay, so message perhaps for this and the tap and go system, which has also been in the process of being rolled out by the same company, it's a different contract. Maybe buy things tested off the shelf instead of going for something novel. Would you be inclined to advise that?
1: I would 100% agree with that. There's no point in a small country like Ireland reinventing the wheel when it comes to any of these systems. That's why, you know, it is €250,000 to do this review with Ernst & Young, but I do think it's going to be very useful to find out where things went wrong, because we are going to spend billions in transport over the next decade to reach our targets. We need to learn lessons, and this is a very costly one.
0: Okay, spend it on the right stuff. Brian Caulfield from the Centre of Transport Research at Trinity College Dublin, thanks very much for joining us.
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0: Happily Married, Taylor Swift.
1: Yes,
0: that's a superstar who knows how to play the hits. Shake It Off by Taylor Swift. There has been a lot of debate recently about whether artists should just play the big songs at their gigs, the gigs that you pay money to go and see them at, or whether they have every right to exclude their big hits from their set lists and be very artistic about it all. This comes off the back of Lily Allen's recent gig at the Three Arena, where she played her newest album in full, with no crowd interaction or any of her big songs. She has since faced backlash and downsized the venues she's set to play on her American tour. Well, for more on all of this, we're joined now by broadcaster Afric O'Connell.

0: It became the unofficial anthem, didn't
1: yes, it?
0: Yes, well, the official anthem, really, for England.
1: Kind of the official anthem.
0: Yeah.
1: Yeah. It was. It will be very difficult to hear for England fans today.
0: It is Oasis and Wonderwall, in case
1: Oasis
0: people are wondering, yeah.
1: And Wonderwall, of course. That was one of the songs that kind of suffered a little bit on their set lists when they were having trouble within the band. Noel absolutely hated playing it as an electric arrangement. Said it was too fast, hated playing it, couldn't get into it at all. So it dropped out of the set lists every so often. But then, of course, and they broke up and we thought they'd never get back together and all that kind of thing. But of course, when the reunion tour happened last year, it was back with a bang, as was every single other huge song you could possibly imagine from
2: Oasis.
1: Yeah, well,
2: people had a break from it for the wall-to-wall MTV coverage that Wonderwall was getting before that. Look, the drop the big songs thing, is it a new phenomenon or is it common enough for artists to just say you're not getting what you want?
1: Exactly. It's common enough. Like, I have to defend Lily a little bit because I think she was very clear about what the show was. She said she was doing West End Girl and it was kind of a West End show that she was doing, but she has had to downsize some venues in the States. But this isn't just her. This is not a Lily issue. Radiohead is probably one of the classic examples of doing this. For years, one of their most well-known songs would be Creep, and it'd be the way that a lot of people get into Radiohead as an act. But for years, they rarely played it because they said they thought that it overshadowed the rest of their catalogue. So they would leave it out of the set list. Now, it disappeared for a long time, but gradually kind of returned on occasion because that's how how you get people back in, I suppose.
0: Yeah, of course.
1: Nirvana as well was really reluctant to kind of they didn't feel great about the huge success of Smells Like Teen Spirit. Played it very reluctantly on occasion, different versions of it sometimes, or kept it to the very, very end of set lists. And Kurt Cobain actually talked openly about having mixed feelings about it, never expected to have the kind of smash hit that they had on their hands.
0: And was it their kind of grunge attitude that they kind of didn't want the commercial
1: activity? Yeah, there's definitely a bit of that with the attitude that went along with that 90s grunge scene as well. Like, to be mainstream was to be, you know, not as cool, I guess.
2: Another band, Blur, the transition from indie into mainstream.
1: They did.
2: Bit of the same there?
1: Yeah, absolutely. One of their most recognisable ones was Country House, and you would have seen it on MTV all the time.
2: And for the two people who are unfamiliar, yeah.

0: I don't know if a Blur fan would be that bothered by that one not playing.
1: No, I don't think so.
0: A lot of the kind of long-term fans
1: completely
0: kind of moved with them, didn't
1: completely
0: they?
1: And that was the reason behind dropping it from setlist, because they said that it was something they had moved beyond, I guess, as a band. They weren't kind of interested as much in that, because it has the taste a bit of a novelty, kind of song. But certainly not. This isn't just a Lily Allen issue. This happens all the time with a lot of acts.
2: And then we've got Beck, definitive of his reasons for not playing one of the biggest hits. What was the reasoning there?
1: He was really definitive. So Beck, Loser was the big hit there. It has disappeared from tours. Beck says he doesn't want to become a nostalgia act, which is a danger, I suppose, because obviously if you move past a certain point in your relevance, you're going to naturally become something that people remember rather than something that, you know, people that are releasing new music. But there's other reasons as well that people mightn't be, you know, interested in playing things that they've played a thousand times before. Like Blur, if it feels like it doesn't represent who they are anymore, if they're emotionally difficult to perform. We saw Ariana Grande not performing Thank You Next for a long time, or changing the lyrics and stuff like that because it was too emotional for her. But then other people just enjoy keeping people guessing as well, which is another thing.
0: Yeah, one artist who had a bit of a revolt.

0: Century.
1: It's one of those songs that people feel as the night progresses, they feel they can sing along with it. Maybe that's why
2: Kate
1: Bush.
2: Yeah. Yeah. Is that what she does?
1: Dance.
0: Yeah. Yeah, exactly. I mean, would she be able to reach those heights anymore?
2: Oh, I don't know. I think she might. Yeah, I think she might. I think if you gave her the opportunity, but obviously she had famously rare live performances, but then she had this astonishing kind of resurgence between Stranger Things and Running Up That Hill went viral on TikTok and all that kind of stuff as well. But she did a residency in 2014. She left out loads of hits, including Wuthering Heights, which I don't think people were overly happy about, in fairness.
1: Okay, will we leave it with one band that always does it?
2: Yes, which one would you like?
0: Mr. Brightside.
1: Yeah.
2: Let's do it. Yeah, absolutely.

0: There's loads of people going to weddings this weekend to be jumping up and down and dancing, yes, singing that.
1: Yeah. Yes, yeah, absolutely. Yeah. You can't come near that. That always, always appears in killer set lists, usually towards the end where you get everybody to have an enormous sing song. It has spent 500 non-consecutive weeks in the charts since it came out. It
2: and
1: is one of
2: the biggest
1: songs
2: of all
1: time.
2: Walked out in a sulk. Somebody there said they went to a David Bowie concert. He didn't play a single song known by most of the audience. Kept it purely to his new album. So disappointing, says texter. The fella stroking his chin down the back didn't think so. Africa O'Connell, broadcaster. Thanks very much.
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0: Ban e-scooters or fine parents who buy them for their kids. We debate.
2: Our reporter Una Kelly is at the scene of an active fire on Wicklow's Jouse Mountain. She brings us the latest from there.
0: We'll have the expert view on back to school finances.
2: And testosterone top-ups for the troops. We'll hear about the US military's bright new plan.
0: But first, the news is read now by Cian O'Brien.
11: Thank you, Maggie. And a very good evening from the newsroom. The government has agreed to set up a commission of investigation into the activities of the convicted paedophile Michael Chine. He was a surgeon at Our Lady of Lourdes Hospital in Drogheda between 1964 and 1995, and also at a private practice in County Louth. Chine was found guilty of assaults against 9 boys at trials in 2017.

0: in 2019 before serving 3 years in prison. A scoping report by senior counsel Lorcan Staines, published today, has recommended the immediate establishment of an inquiry to examine Chine's activities and the response of various authorities. The report concluded that a further state response is required given the significant issues raised, which have not been previously examined sufficiently or at all. Mr. Staines said he had approximately 75 of the 404 identified victims and survivors, many of whom did not feel that they were properly treated or listened to. He said many were of the view that Michael Chine's conduct was a matter of public knowledge at the time.
1: That is something that was repeatedly stated to me, and that it was, you know, an open secret within Drogheda, and, you know, that is what they say, and that is something that the commission must look into, especially in the context of it happening for such a long period of time and happening to so many boys and young men, and some of them repeatedly.
0: The Minister for Health, Jennifer Carroll McNeill, has said she would bring proposals to government in the autumn for the establishing of the Commission investigation into Michael Chine. The scoping report has recommended that the inquiry be set up on the basis of 6 modules running concurrently and to be chaired by one person. Some of the modules would explain the criminal process in terms of why some abuse cases were not prosecuted, the position of the Medical Council, current patient protection and the circumstances of Chine's retirement. Minister McNeill said she hopes survivors feel heard today and that her department would now work on drafting the terms of reference for the inquiry.
2: We will take now the next steps that are necessary. We will establish a commission of investigation. I'm appreciative to Mr. Staines for structuring it in such a considered way where we've 6 modules that will run concurrently. I think that offers a way of doing this in a more timely way.
0: Keenan Murray, who was abused by Michael Chine when he was age 16, said he would cautiously optimistic about the setting up of an inquiry. He said he would like victims to have a say in the terms of reference.
3: We're a long time waiting on this inquiry, so things look very positive at the moment, yes. To date, we have 404 victims, and this has been covered up since 1964. We need some kind of justice, and maybe this is going to be our justice, you know.
0: Unions at Aer Lingus have expressed shock and disappointment at the airline's announcement that up to 500 jobs could be cut. Under a restructuring plan, 290 roles are under threat in head office functions, along with 140 cabin crew jobs and 70 pilot positions. Our work and technology correspondent Brian O'Donovan reports.
4: These proposed job cuts are linked to a planned 6% reduction in Aer Lingus's flight capacity, which will see 4 routes out of Dublin being discontinued and another 4 moving to summer only. The company said the cost cuts are necessary due to a number of factors, including significantly increased transatlantic competition, elevated fuel costs, and first quarter losses this year of €103 million. The trade union Forsa said the news of the job losses had come as a profound shock to its members. The Irish Airline Pilots Association questioned why redundancies are being contemplated in a business that remains profitable and well supported by its parent company IAG. SIPTU said the sudden announcement had caused significant worry and uncertainty among workers. Brian O'Donovan, RTE News, at Aer Lingus headquarters.
0: Houthi rebels in Yemen have threatened to attack oil facilities in Saudi Arabia and other infrastructure as Iran and the US continue to trade strikes in the Gulf region. Earlier, Iran claimed that patients in a cancer hospital were forced to leave the facility because of US military strikes nearby. Our correspondent Fiona Mitchell reports.
5: With the war between Washington and Tehran showing no sign of de-escalation, the Reuters news agency says Iran has asked the Houthis in Yemen to stand ready to choke off the movement of oil through the Red Sea if the US strikes Iranian power infrastructure. Just yesterday, Iran threatened to widen the conflict and further disrupt global energy supplies if the US struck Iranian power plants and bridges. It was widely thought to be a reference to the Bab el-Mandeb Strait, the gateway to the Red Sea. Any threat to the gateway risks hugely exacerbating the global energy crisis triggered by Iran's closure of the Strait of Hormuz. With the Hormuz Strait already shut, any Houthi attacks on vessels or ports in the Red Sea would leave the Middle East's 2 main oil export routes disrupted simultaneously, opening a new front in both the energy crisis and Iran's wider conflict with the United States.
0: The National Transport Authority has commissioned an independent review of a rail traffic management system which has been abandoned at a total cost of €50 million. The Spanish company Indra was awarded the contract by Irish Rail, which has now written off the project. The Dáil Public Accounts Committee was told today that the review would examine governance, delivery and project oversight arrangements. The report is expected to be complete in September. The committee also heard that an integrated

0: ticketing project being delivered by Indra remains on target and on budget. And now the weather.
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0: It'll be warm, dry and sunny this evening with a slight chance of isolated showers developing in the south and west. Tonight will be dry with clear spells and possible patches of mist and fog. Lowest temperatures of 12 to 16 degrees in light to moderate northerly winds.
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3: With the latest traffic and travel news, I'm Hugh Hick. First to Dublin, where the M50 northbound is backed up between Junction 12 Firhouse and Junction 9 Red Cow, but a breakdown there has been cleared, so hopefully that'll help traffic to get moving again. In Louth, Gardaí have closed part of the Dundalk to Carlingford Road after a collision at Bush Cross, and there's a diversion in place. Finally, in Limerick, Dock Road northbound is busy from Dock Road East roundabout to Riverside Park, where we're hearing reports of an incident, so leave yourself plenty of time if you're heading that way. And that's the latest traffic and travel news.
4: Hugh, thanks very much. The raw milk debate still exercising listeners here on Drive Time. Maggie Doyle and Colm O'Mungain here with you till 6 o'clock. On the anti-raw milk front, we have somebody saying we need to respect food scientists. Raw milk can contain harmful bacteria. The simple act of heating milk to 72 degrees for 15 seconds and then chilling renders pasteurised milk safe for human consumption. Also, pasteurised milk extends the shelf life of milk to 21 days under refrigeration. Somebody in favour says they grew up drinking it straight from our cows. You might clarify that to 51551 whether that's from the bucket after milking or latching on like a calf. My six nieces, nephews, the same, and all are very healthy and well, thankfully, and so say all of us. And raw, and somebody who's against, pasteurised milk has reduced infant mortality, and from a variety of natural occurring bacteria in milk, the risk to public health outweighs its general use. And somebody who's in favour says, where I live, I have a great raw milk fresh from a farm, make my own yoghurt. And Quarks is somebody there, of course, the as I said, are there in the last hour. The advice from the Food Safety Authority of Ireland is, if you are going to develop a liking for raw milk, do at least boil it first and kill some of the bacteria. That's the official advice from the Food Safety Authority. Keep your thoughts coming. 51551 for your texts, 0870 32 32 32 for your WhatsApps.
5: Now, earlier this month, we heard about six children who had been admitted over a two-week period to intensive care on life support at Children's Hospital Temple Street after e-scooter injuries. And these were not standalone incidents. Children's Health Ireland today said the number of children and young people admitted to hospital with injuries related to e-scooters has been rising. Now, a total ban on e-scooters is on the table. The Taoiseach has said he's minded to introduce one, and it comes as the Garda Commissioner suggested the same. This is what Justin Kelly had to tell the Oireachtas Transport Committee.
6: Do you support an outright ban?
7: Absolutely, yeah, absolutely. Now, having said that, I do really appreciate there's challenges with this, and I do appreciate that there are certainly law-abiding citizens who use these scooters. However, for me, when I look at it in totality, the balance of it has tipped so far in that direction. I certainly do, Chair.
5: Well, the government says a decision will be made on Monday over what will happen. For more on this now, we're joined by Paul Lawless, ANTHU TD from Mayo, and by Rebecca Horan, broadcaster and podcaster. Thanks so much for joining us, both of you. Paul, to you first. You say an outright ban is not the right way to go. Why is that?
8: Good afternoon. And well, first of all, we have proposed many solutions on this to government, and there is a major crisis facing the country, in particular the young people and children on e-scooters. But the idea that we are talking about in an outright ban without actually addressing the fundamental issues, without actually addressing the fact that the legislation and the current rules around e-scooters are completely inadequate, and in fact they are, in the main, they are very, very difficult for...
5: Seems like we've got a problem with Paul's line there, so we'll come back to you. Rebecca, you might tell me what your thoughts on this are. You think a ban on e-scooters should be introduced? Why is that?
9: Absolutely, an all-out ban. I think we're so funny about being late to the party on things.

0: Like you talk about social media ban for children under 16. That seems to be taking such long to even, people just keep talking in circles around it. This is a public health risk to children, but to also other parties who are driving. It is really dangerous. In 2024, obviously, it was introduced that, you know, only 16-year-olds could use these. Nobody under 16. We know that, it could only go at 20 kilometres per hour. There was that introduction and it was all, you know, going to be a lot better. We know that that is not happening because since then, 40 children were admitted. And these are only children that we're hearing about from the CHI report with brain injuries. And that can be, you know, 50% of those were emergency surgery brain situations where these children have had catastrophic injuries. So, you know, we can talk in circles about bringing in tougher legislation or policing this better. That is not occurring. And we know it's not happening.
1: Okay, so
0: we know
1: you
0: that
1: think
0: mainly that... it's children who are attracted to these. They're fast moving. They can bring a friend on. Younger children are using them.
1: Yeah, but Rebecca, an awful lot of people do use them who aren't children, people who are using them safely and correctly and using them to go to work. And we've heard all this week about people using them when there's no public transport in place, when they have to get to somewhere very early in the morning or late at night, and they're using them safely. So why would you take their e-scooter off them?
0: Because if it's affecting the children in this country, which it is, and they're harmful, they're dangerous, and they're also intimidating to huge communities, this is a massive public health risk. We know that it's a problem. This isn't about the other few who are using them to get to and from work. When we have e-bikes that we can happily use, we know that we can use public transport, we can walk. This isn't the only option for people. Like, you know, we take out e-scooters from the equation and nobody can get across the city. That is not correct. We've loads of e-bikes that people can use and they are dangerous. And even with people who are above 16 or who are adults who are getting to and from work, I still find them dangerous. You know, not everyone is wearing helmets. We know that that isn't being policed properly. It's very hard to police something like that. They're dangerous. The risks alone with how they work, the batteries on e-scooter as well is something that could be looked at.
1: Okay.
0: Nobody is going at 20 kilometres per hour that I have seen in my experience.
1: Okay. I'm just going to bring Paul back in because I understand his line is back working now. Paul Lawless, ANTHU TD, are you back with us? You might just respond to maybe some of Rebecca's points. So this is a public health risk. This is a child safety issue.
2: No, there's no doubt that this is a major issue and it is a significant issue in terms of safety. However, the vast majority of people who use e-scooters are doing so to get to work. And there is a legitimate use for e-scooters. And our view is that this is a reaction to move to ban them outright, we believe would be the wrong move because... Like, the truth is the legislation in its current form is entirely inadequate, and it's very difficult for police to police.
1: How would you change the legislation then?
2: Yeah, so for example, we're calling for a registration system whereby the e-scooters would have registration plates. Currently, we have a situation where people who buy these e-scooters are riding around with complete anonymity. Now, you take... The rules of the road, for example. Drivers in this country would behave very, very differently if there was no registration plate. Could you imagine how we'd park in our cities and how we'd obey the rules of the law? So this should be introduced. We need to have a situation
1: and
2: where...
1: And would you want people who are over the age of 16 to have registration plates on e-scooters?
2: Absolutely.
1: So 16 to 18-year-olds.
2: Yeah, we want to see a registration system for all e-scooters in the state. And, you know, the analogy of the car and the rules of the road is very, very important.
1: And so who's taking that on board? Because we understand there are thousands of e-scooters currently in use in the country. So what department is taking that on board and how do you see it working in terms of payment? Are you having to pay a fee then for your registration? How would it work?
2: Well, we want to see, for example, a licensing system for retailers for the sale of these, so that there is a regulation, that there's a registration, that there's, you know, similar to a logbook in a car, that every sale of an e-scooter is associated with a person over 18. The second issue here is that currently it's actually legal for a minor to actually purchase e-scooters. So we want to see a ban brought in terms of the sale of e-scooters in the country. Like, so, you know, there are many, many steps that we can take. Like, it is very, very difficult for the Gardaí to police a situation whereby there's no registration plates.
1: But you'd still be asking them to police it now because, I mean, if let's say you keep all the e-scooters in place, but now you have rules in place so that includes registration, you'd still have to police the registration of the e-scooters. So you're still asking the Gardaí to take on monitoring of e-scooter use.
2: Yeah, well, for e-scooters currently, in operation. I think

0: to get to a situation in Ireland where it has to be like the Grace Lynch scrambler issue, where we're now having to, you know, try and impose a ban on, like, well, how far does it have to go that we take it seriously? It's not about a man in his 20s getting to work on an e-scooter. And there is no helmets, there's no police. And to talk about registration, how long is that going to take? Who is going to man that?
1: Paul Lawless, that point about the antisocial behaviour, you know, people who behave like that aren't going to probably follow a rule about registration and following the rules that you might want to introduce.
2: Well, it's a good point. And in fairness, I do believe that, you know, if we were to ban e-scooters, like many of these individuals are, have little regard for themselves, let alone anyone else in society.
1: Seems like we've lost Paul's line there again. But Rebecca, I understand that you actually have a sort of a personal story around something that happened with these scooters.
0: Look, I also have been speaking to parents. I have a podcast for parents. I see it in communities. I see children. And unfortunately, it's true to say that it is gendered as well. It seems to be younger men who are more attracted. They're very trendy. That's why I would argue the point that this is not about people getting to work, really. This is actually the vast majority are younger. And it's a quick and speedy way to get around. And we also know antisocial behaviour like drug dealing does occur on e-scooters. Let's not turn a blind eye to everything that happens in our cities and country. Yes, I do have a personal experience from last week, a family member who was driving into a shopping centre to, you know, pick up groceries and had a 13-year-old slam into the side of their car, which, you know, hugely dangerous for this child, no helmet on, and hugely dangerous for the driver, who was obviously, you know, terrified. Side of the car, you know, is €3,000 worth of damage, which is a whole other issue for the parent of this child who was underage, not using one that was his. It wasn't his. He hadn't purchased it. He didn't own it. It was his friend's. No helmet on, and he could have died, and the person driving the car would have been left with this entire... So the parent was called at the time and it was dealt with, but they're footing the bill for that too. And it's about taking responsibility. And I think if we're waiting and we're thinking and we're humming and hawing and we're going to bring something else in a few years, how many children are going to have brain injuries in that time? How many road traffic accidents? And what more has to happen? I just think we have to sometimes take a line and a stance on this.
1: Paul Lawless, back on a phone line, I think. Paul, how do you stop that incident happening? A 13-year-old slamming into the side of a car?
3: Well, I agree with Rebecca in the reality that we have to do something, and I'm very concerned that really the government is not doing enough. Like, the idea that the dole will rise today for several weeks, while we know that there'll be children, potentially one a day, according to the statistics, that will have significant injuries as a result of e-scooters. So my concern here is very sincere, but I am cautious about, you know, the instinct to ban, particularly in light of the fact that we actually haven't done enough to, for example, address and clean up the system, for example, around registration plates. You know, the idea that Gardaí, for example, have no protocols, no guidelines in place in relation to this. You know, I've spoken to Gardaí on this issue and they don't know what to do.
1: We did hear Justin Kelly tell the Oireachtas Transport Committee that when on the balance of it all, because there are now thousands of e-scooters, the suggestion is that it's impossible to police and that he thinks that an outright ban is what's needed. That's the Garda commissioner.
3: Yeah, well, look, there's many, many people that use these scooters to get to work. And, you know, like, I do believe that we have not done enough as a country to introduce robust rules and, like, you know, legislation. For example, like, it's unbelievable to think that every e-scooter that's sold today has no registration plate. There's no log of who purchased that e-scooter. And these types of measures would actually tighten up controls in relation to this.
1: Like, parental responsibility.
3: The other point that we need to have proposed that like, you know, parents must be responsible for their children, and in many areas across Dublin and in the cities, and not just in the cities but in rural Ireland, children and teenagers are running amok, and parents need to be held to account. Like, we cannot punish the vast majority of society, law-abiding citizens of this country, because a very, very small number of people we are calling for an end to is that parents must be held to account, must be fined, and must be pursued, and if they will not not, when if they will not pay those fines, they should be docked in terms of their salaries or indeed

0: social welfare. It is not good enough that so many parts of citizens of this country are being terrorized by people in scramblers and people on e-scooters. And like, you know, this is not just an e-scooter problem. This is actually an anti-social behavior problem. And the Gardaí, in my view, have not been resourced adequately, particularly in inner city and in these types of areas. And also the training that An Garda Síochána have is simply inadequate. The vast majority of Gardaí have not even been trained to pursue. And the other issue here is that the Gardaí are actually driving on their own personal driving license. And indeed, we have many cases in the state where individual Gardaí were pursued on an individual level and lost their own driving licenses.
1: That's a separate issue, a discussion for another day.
0: I don't believe it is.
1: Thank you for your time.
0: It's very, very linked to this particular issue, because the Gardaí are actually struggling to deal with the issue, and this is the fundamental point. We must address the structural issues behind antisocial behaviour before we engage with an outright ban.
1: Paul Lola Sainthu, TD from Mayo, thank you for joining us, and before that as well, Rebecca Horan, broadcaster and podcaster. Somebody's text in on 51551. A total ban is the only way on e-scooters. I just had 4 kids, no more than 12, weaving in and out of traffic at busy rush hour, not a care in the world, doing 30k plus.
2: Now, still to come, with 1 in 4 families going into debt over back to school costs, according to the Irish League of Credit Unions. We'll have advice on how to offset some of that expense. Plus, our reporter Una Kelly is on Jouse Mountain in Wicklow with the workers fighting wildfires. That's next.
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11: Tonight on Arena, we're coming to you from the Galway International Arts Festival. I'm going to be joined by some of the stars of Druid's new production of The Shock Run, Marie Mullen, Erin Monaghan and Marty Ray. I'll be talking to visual artist Sean Henry, festival artistic director Paul Fahey, writer-composer of Saoirse, Shauna Carrick, the cast of Burnout Paradise, and we'll have music from fiddle player Maureen Fahey and friends. 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
2: 32 32. Kilcha says 10 wildfires have broken out the past week in Wicklow alone. It comes as politicians are calling for an outright ban on the sale of disposable barbecues to prevent wildfires. A status orange wildfire warning is in place until midday tomorrow. It may be extended. It should be noted as well that National Parks and Wildlife Service have alerted everyone that solid fuel fires, including barbecues, are banned in national parks. Well, our reporter Una Kelly has been in Wicklow as agencies are bringing fires under control. Una, set the scene of where you are now and what it's like there.
9: Colm, it's like I'm standing in the hearth of a fireplace. There's burnt cinders of what was, until Monday, a healthy forest floor all around me here. This is Joyce Forest in Wicklow, just overlooking Powers Court Waterfall. And

0: All around me, it's just completely black and grimed with the charred remains of trees. The remains of the fires are still smouldering around me here, and there's that horrible acrid smell polluting the air that seeps into all your hair and clothes too. Now, Caolte are still monitoring this site as they say it could still spontaneously reignite. This fire started on Monday evening, and Caolte, their contractors, the Park Service and Bray Fire Service brought it under control yesterday. They say they had to use hundreds of litres of water to do that. Now, the risk to human life here was low, as it's not near any homes. It's quite isolated, but it has been devastating for the natural environment. This area here that I'm standing on will now take decades to recover. In other areas of Wicklow that have been burning, if it's a peatland site, that peatland site might never recover, such is the extent of the fire damage. My Pat Neville is the communications manager with Caolte, and he showed me around some of the destruction here. We were walking on top of what was a forest floor, but it's now just dried out cinders.
1: So we're standing here inside the fire burn area. You can see the ground is completely blackened and charred. The tree stumps that are here are burnt totally through. The environmental damage caused by these fires is really significant. At this time of the year, ground nesting birds can't escape. Mammals in their burrows, sets and layers can't escape. Invertebrates, amphibians, they've no chance to escape this fire as well. So the environmental damage is huge. There's also costs as well to the landowner. If it's Caolte or a private forest owner, you've the cost of controlling the blaze, the cost of managing it, you've the cost, the loss of the value of the standing timber, and the cost of replanting the forest. And again, none of these start naturally. They all arise from man-made sources. So again, if we're really careful, we're asking people not to light any fires in the outdoors at this time. There's no need to have any more fires in the future if we all work together.
0: There are calls now to ban portable barbecues. Is that something you would support?
1: At the moment, there's a status orange, high risk forest and wildfire warning in place. So at this time, we would urge everyone not to light any fires at all in the outdoors. Be careful with cigarettes, no campfires, no barbecues, no fires at all in the outdoors. We've got this period of dry, sustained, warm weather with a kind of gentle breeze, so it's a really high risk time for fires in the outdoors. Even a small fire not put out properly can have devastating consequences, and you can see that all around us here. So if you see them, report them immediately. They can get very dangerous and never approach a fire. If we find out about them early, we can fight them early and hopefully contain the damage before they spread.
0: How quickly would it spread?
1: In these conditions, a small fire will spread really quickly. The ground is dry and flammable, and there's this gentle breeze. So a small fire that looks innocuous can spread very, very quickly within minutes into something very serious.
0: This fire here that destroyed this area, and it's still smouldering over there. Do you have any idea of the cause yet?
1: We're looking into investigating the cause of this. So we haven't found any campfires or barbecues yet, but we'll have a look. In a few cases, fires can be maliciously started, and in that case, Caolte will talk to the Gardaí, and if we find evidence, we will work to seek prosecutions for those who light fires maliciously.
2: And that's Pat Nevin there from Caolte. Una, he told you fires have been breaking out not only where you are, where we so evocatively heard the crunch of those cinders as you walked around with Pat, but also across Wicklow.
0: Yes, Pat told me that their count is 10 fires across Wicklow just within the past week. And I was also speaking here to Sean Muldoon. He's a conservation ranger with the National Parks and Wildlife Service in Wicklow. He was dealing with another fire yesterday in the Featherbeds area of Wicklow, and he actually just messaged me a half an hour ago to say that he had been recalled to that area as the fire had started again. So he and the emergency services are back. But he told me as well that he had spent today looking at birds trying to find their nests, but their habitat is now completely gone. And Sean Muldoon says it had a devastating effect on the wildlife.
3: It's a disconnect from people when they're kind of going out into the outdoors. It's a very lack of a kind of knowledge or a lack of respect for the land that they're kind of enjoying at the time. Like, we find it yesterday, we had a fire ourselves up on the Featherbeds over in the Wicklow Mountains there in the National Park. And again, it was someone possibly throwing a cigarette out the window, the fire service believe. And that started a massive fire now, and we're measuring it at the moment. That has only just recently been put out. This was yesterday, 2 o'clock, we were made aware. Massive fire, which included Bray and Greystones Fire Service. At one point, Greystones Service had to go back to Greystones because there was nothing covering Bray or Greystones. They had to get Blessington up, which then in turn left Blessington without anything over there to cover. And then we had our own staff over there trying to fight it, and we had to get a helicopter in at taxpayers' expense to put it out. which is massive.
0: How annoyed are you?
3: Very. Yeah, I'm still kind of reeling over the Killarney fire, and then all of a sudden a fire happens in our park. It's just, it's too sudden.
0: Here we're standing looking at scorched earth. Everything beneath our feet is burned. There's smoke over there still. How are you feeling when you're standing here?
3: Just disheartened. Like, for example, on our site where we've had our fire there, it's a peatland site. And we're putting an immense amount of energy, time and money into repairing the peatlands in the national park at the moment. There's a lot of projects going on and volunteer programs as well that are going on that we're trying to repair all the peatland. And then all of a sudden we come down and see a massive swathe of peatland being destroyed. It's very disheartening.
0: Do you think people just don't get it?
3: Yes, like I said, there's a disconnect with people, like when they come out. Like, for another example here I have is I was working on patrol as duty ranger for the weekend around the national park and approached many people, and like, this is 11 o'clock in the morning with campfires, barbecues, getting them all set up for the day they're about to have, and told them it's an orange warning, it's dangerous. It's dangerous for you, it's dangerous for the habitat. And the look I got was a vacant stare from people. It was very hard to actually talk to these people. They didn't understand. They were there to have their fun and, you know, their recreation, you know, which was very hard to actually explain to them that it was dangerous for them and the habitat.
0: What if anyone thinks, well, I know what I'm doing, I've camped, I'm experienced, I know how to handle it and put it out?
3: You don't. Like, you can say you do, but it's unpredictable, this ground. Like, you know, the peat goes down deep. We had a fire, was it 2 years ago, on one of the mountains across from where we are right now. That was a nice little campfire which looked, it was fine. They left it. When we went up there, it went down about 2 feet and spread out 20 metres radius. And that was being left because they might have thought they had it put out. You don't know. The ground here is mostly peat. You know, that's a fuel source. You know, you light that, what do you think is going to happen?
2: That's Sean Muldoon there, Conservation Manager with the National Parks and Wildlife Service, speaking to you earlier, Una. He told you more fires are still breaking out.
0: Yes, Colm, as I said, he just messaged a short time ago to say that the Featherbeds fire had reignited and he was back at that site now. And earlier, after we finished chatting, he was getting alerts through to his phone about a gorse fire over near Hollywood. And he said that if this keeps going, they may not have the manpower to deal with the situation. So he's just asking anyone who sees people with any campfire or barbecue equipment to call park rangers. And if anyone sees any smoke over the coming days, don't go near it, but to call the emergency services.
2: Una, thanks very much. That's Una Kelly reporting live from the top of Jouse Mountain.
4: Now, coming up, advice with Robert Whelan on how to survive the back-to-school costs that are causing the annual usual pressure on some families. Oconeshto Shenem, the Prefrige Cave to Nanuakta, the Moira Nivolish.
5: Gwmanei Diorib, Maltra Doris Gwanias, Blach Adair Shintauk, with the Shinshroch Larkin Steins in Yov, Gwmanei Fui Commission Fisrach on Erbainte, Fui Medvir Bon, Egeniru Anle, Michael Shine, Evi Gobber in Hospital with the Lords and Rada Gunde Loy, Edirna Blenton, Edir Shaska Karigs, Nidigna Hakog, Agusra Clinic Priva, the Hoga Freshen, Gunde Loy. 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Unse a Bro Jullah, a Green Grayatron, a Hero in Arab, Agus Hoshe the Gosloch, the Edlish and Hansi to Estrelina, Ed Unis Quirum Slantem. 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Talir she gave three final hook chronics a gara hiel as a teed, Fuego Bishon Tara Cosanta, Michaelo Fedorov as a first, Rodnachra and Sulish, Halcha and Irach Nurin and Totron Selinski, a agar at a realtis. An amshinist, I got to tell him not to talk past the Kyovronigus Kyova, not three, she took a headrum, Gavasra, a duam, as a rochim dig, shakim dig Celsius, a visit of the Sishlem. Spin in the Prief Gilta, August and Amshirgan Thrasha, Tanuyach Lafalir Nap, RTE News.
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1: With the latest traffic and travel news, I'm Hugh Hick. In Louth, Gardaí have closed part of the Dundalk to Carlingford Road after a collision at Bush Cross, and there's a diversion in place. Meanwhile, in Dublin, the N7 inbound is slow from Junction 2 Kingswood to a breakdown in the left lane at Junction 1A Newlands Cross. Elsewhere in the capital, the N4 outbound is solid from Junction 3 Lucan East to a collision in the right lane at Junction 5 Leakslip. And the N25 westbound in Cork is particularly slow from the Dunkettle interchange to Glanmire roundabout. Finally, in Limerick, Dock Road northbound is busy from Dock Road East roundabout to Riverside Park, where we're hearing reports of an incident, so leave yourself plenty of time if you're heading that way. And that's the latest traffic and travel news.
2: Thanks a million, Hugh. Inside Sports coming up at 6 o'clock. We're joined now by Damien O'Mara. Quiet few days, Damien.
3: Yeah, you know, listen, if only there's something for us to talk about, you know. Seemed there's a football tournament on in England. We're beaten last night, apparently.
2: Apparently so.
3: Yeah. God help them. So we've a busy programme between the All-Ireland Hurling Final. We're going to hear from the respective managers in advance of that tonight. We're going to reflect on... it's interesting, last night has become, you know, they've kind of put the Falklands to one side for once. It's all become a referendum on Thomas Tuchel and is Saturday's third and fourth
2: place. But Argentina haven't put the Falklands.
4: They put it on the pitch.
3: In terms of the media narrative... Today, you know, it's mad to see the way it goes so quickly that it's the worst performance ever by an England manager.
4: How did they get him to sign a 4-year contract before the World Cup?
3: But you see, someone of his standing in the game and the offers that he has, like, he was a big marquee, like, glamour signing, and it was a statement of intent from the English FA that we have the money, we are England, we are the people that have created this game, and we will go and dominate. It's funny how fickle it is. Had they held out for 20 minutes, it would have been a tactical masterstroke that he had gone so defensively and he'd restructured the game in the way to do it. So we're going to be chatting to Jonathan Wilson, the author of a book about the footballing history of Argentina and also the history of English football and the history of the World Cup. So he's ticking all the boxes. So we're going to reflect on that as we look ahead to the final on Sunday.
4: Greg Allen will be live from the Open for you.
3: Yeah, the Open is underway. 7 Irish golfers in action. Shane Lowry 1 under par after 9 holes. He's best placed. The early lead is at 5 under par. Rory McIlroy on course at 2 over. A couple of the Irish struggling. So we'll have updates from Greg on the opening day of play there.
4: And a bit of rugby as well.
3: Yeah, it's strange how things, you know, you kind of ignore or escape the fact that Ireland played the All Blacks in Eden Park in Auckland on Saturday, which at other times every programme and every station would be built around it. So we're going to hear from Marcus Horan in advance of the All Blacks haven't been beaten in Eden Park since the mid-1990s. It's a big task for Ireland at the weekend. They've gone locked and loaded. They're looking for a statement win in advance of the World Cup next year. So we'll see. We're going to chat to Marcus about that.
4: I'm so glad there's another World Cup to look forward to.
2: Anyway, Damien O'Mara, 6 o'clock, Inside Sport. Plenty to talk about there. Loads of you getting in touch on the issue of e-scooters. They're motorised vehicles. The driver should have to pass a driving test. Somebody's saying about the discussion over to ban them or not. The discussion on e-scooters does not mention the persons who are knocked over on footpaths and around shopping centres. Who pays the bill for broken hips and injuries? Government should never have allowed this crazy situation to exist without registration and insurance. We did look at that issue of insurance the other day. And please listen to Paediatric Healthcare workers, we are seeing these injuries firsthand. Scooters must be banned. Okay, we'll try and get to more of those texts before the end of the programme.
4: Now the sun is shining, summer camps are full of kids having fun, but it won't be long before September comes and they return to school. School uniforms are in the shops already. Some people trying to get to grips early with purchases just a few weeks into the summer holidays. Back to school costs are becoming an annual financial stress test for many families, with new research this week showing that 1 in 4 are expected to go into debt to cover them. Well, let's speak now to Robert Whelan from Rockwell Finance, who joins us in the studio. Robert, this happens every year.
5: It does, yeah. Unfortunately, it's like Christmas. It's the same type of thing. We know it's a cost. We know it's a big expense. We can plan it, but sometimes because of day-to-day living expenses, we can't plan for it properly.
4: So what are the things that people don't necessarily, parents don't necessarily see coming? Those costs that arrive all at once.
5: I think they underestimate it. I think they know it's coming, but I think they underestimate it. And I think school now, particularly parenting and pairing for kids, goes beyond the essentials. It's like you pay for participation. So it's not just the books or the uniform. It's the GAA team. It's the extracurriculars. It's the school bag. And the school bag has to be a certain brand, God forbid. You know, so there's all those little bits and bobs that just kind of add up. And you kind of, you find, particularly if you have a couple of kids, you just find the cost to just come like this massive burden coming on you, just as you just said, coming out of summer where you've been paying for camps and summer holidays and everything else.
4: Mm, and then do people, are people trying to put a little bit aside? But then it's hard, isn't it? Just we're in a tricky time to try and save a little bit for extra added costs.
5: This is the thing. It's kind of, it's competing with everything else in terms of our resources. So yes, you, because you know it's coming, it's the same as Christmas. You know it's coming, you know it's going to be expensive, but other things just get in the way. And human nature is that we kind of deal with the present today and we'll deal with tomorrow. If you can, where possible, try do something. My wife in particular is great at this. You should have her on the show. She's really good at kind of taking a few bob every month out of the children's allowance. And in June, she got ahead of it. So she gets the uniforms, she gets the books, she does it all in June, because she said between the camps and everything else, she's smashed by the end of August. So kind of, that's her way of planning for it. But if you can't, I said, don't beat yourself up over it either. Like 27% of people going into debt is kind of surprising.
4: Were you surprised by that? That seems quite high.
5: It is, but I suppose when you kind of think about it, it's the same, again, it's the same at Christmas, because people tend to go, I'll do it now and then I'll pay it off. And again, if you want a message from me, don't feel, the worst thing you can have is anxiety, or beating yourself up over these things isn't going to help. If the only option for you is to stick it on the card, I'm saying to you as a financial advisor, that's okay. Because it needs to be, you can't avoid the cost, just pay it off. Mm-hmm. So don't, whatever, if it's 300-400 quid, I think that was the average they were saying, it was 274 quid, try and make a commitment that you're just going to do 100 quid a month for 4 months and get rid of it, and at least then the cost won't be dragging into 2027.
4: Is this just an Irish problem, or do families in other countries, other European countries, face the same sort of issues?
5: Yeah, I had a look of it in advance coming in. The US, it's 44% of parents
4: going into debt.
5: Yeah. And the UK is 31, 32 on a survey I saw. So it is, unfortunately, it is a Western problem. And I think it's more a function of things being more expensive. Generally, things are being more expensive.
4: Consumerism and as well, Rob. I mean, huge. You mentioned there the school bag.
5: Yeah.
4: I mean, you know, do we have to get a new school bag every year?
5: No, but we do. This is the point. You know what I mean? It's that pester power of going, well, I get it. And you can't buy, I remember, God, when I was going to school, the poor child who showed up, and we used to call them the San Bernard shoes, right? So you get the St. Bernard. The point was that, like, this pressure that it has to be a brand, that it has to, or else your child will be marked out amongst their peers. And yeah, so it is real.
4: We've heard as well about the cost of uniforms, and mm-hmm. I know there's been discussion about the cost of uniforms that, you know, the Consumer Protection Commission say, you know, you shouldn't have branded uniforms, you shouldn't have to pay. But some schools are more expensive, even though all primary schools should be the same, uh-huh. and you're not paying a fee necessarily in primary school, uh-huh. but you might be paying for a crested uniform.
5: Yeah.
4: That's going to push your costs up, isn't it?
5: It absolutely will, but don't be afraid. Like, my own daughter this year is in sixth class, and she destroyed her branded top. Her like t-shirt, kind of polo shirt. My wife just went to Marks, bought her one. No one said anything. It was fine. Mm-hmm. So, and I think if you are in that situation, a lot of schools do offer some sort of a uniform exchange program. As I said, I know Zoe just left, and my wife went down with a bag of gear back to the school. And
4: yeah, certainly, and a lot of the parent teacher associations will do that—a uniform swap.
5: Yes, yeah. And I think
4: bring something, take something.
5: Yeah, absolutely, and it gives people a helping hand.
4: Okay. So look, the practical advice you'd have then for to give parents now, trying to keep costs under control. I'm walking into supermarkets now and they're full of school uniforms, and I'm tempted and I'm thinking, well, no, maybe I'll just wait a little while.
5: Yeah. Well, it's not going to get cheaper. Mm-hmm. I would say to you, it's coming. If you don't have the dough, don't beat yourself up. It's okay to borrow a little bit. Credit unions are available. Overdrafts tend to be expensive. I said, if you do borrow on a credit card, just clear it as quick as possible. But learn that maybe if you took a tenner and just said, a tenner goes into that kitty, and then next year I'll have something to help toward it. But don't forget the books and tablets. That's the new one that's driving me nuts.
4: Mm-hmm. Robert Whelan, thank you so much for coming in with that advice from Rockwell Finance.
2: Now, we are still to come on the programme. We just want to get to something before we go to the ads. The Jordanian government confirmed that a man who Gardaí wanted to speak to in connection with the murder of Jamie Carney is being detained in Jordan, and an investigation is underway there. The authorities there issued a statement and said security authorities in Jordan had received a report from the Irish authorities in relation to the murder of an American woman in Ireland. The Minister for Justice here says he believes Gardaí may have an innovative mechanism at their disposal which could allow them to question question the man either in Jordan or in Ireland. That comes in from our crime correspondent Paul Reynolds and political reporter Fiacra O'Kioni. Still to come, testosterone test, why the US Defence Secretary has made it mandatory for all men in the army

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0: Colm O'Mungoin and Maggie Doyle here with you until 6 o'clock. We're going to the US now, where a new initiative from the Defence Secretary Pete Hegseth is currently creating headlines. The Pentagon is to introduce a screening programme for troops aged 30 and over for low testosterone, saying it's a part of a drive to strengthen its military readiness. Let's hear some of what Pete Hegseth had to say in a video posted on social media.
8: I'm authorizing a new screening program for testosterone deficiency for our service members, ensuring you have the right testosterone levels to operate at your absolute best. This initiative, it's not about artificial enhancement. It's about restoring and optimizing your natural capabilities, protecting your longevity, and ensuring you have the biological foundation required to sustain the fight.
0: That's the Defense Secretary Pete Hegseth there, who identifies as Secretary for War. Well, let's bring in US-based journalist Harriet Alexander. Harriet, good evening to you.
9: Hello. Hi, Colm.
0: What is being proposed here? People are going to get screened, and if they're found to have low testosterone, offered a top-up, is it?
9: That's essentially what it is, yes. Hegseth said that this is to make sure that the military is, quote, strong, resilient and capable. So these screenings will be offered, will be mandatory for all men over the age of 30. And men under the age of 30 can ask for the screenings if they want. Now, the Pentagon was asked whether women are going to be able to have screenings for their levels of hormones and so on, for things like estrogen. The Pentagon wasn't able to comment on that. And this has sort of led rather to some of the suspicion that this is, again, to try and make the military more focused on men at the expense of women in the armed forces.
0: Is there any clue as to how the testosterone gap was identified in the US military? I mean, where did this come from?
9: I mean, it's something that has been sort of kicking around in discussions for some while. Certainly here in the US, it's a talking point that, and people will try and buy testosterone on the internet. The health secretary, RFK Jr., he is trying to get federal approval for it through the FDA so that it's easier to have access to testosterone, because he believes that it's very good for anti-aging and for men as they get older. But specifically regards the military, I mean, sure, there are anecdotal cases of soldiers coming back from long deployments and having their testosterone depleted, but it's certainly not in response to a widespread sort of demand for anything like this.
0: No. I think a lot of listeners would be forgiven for scratching their heads and wondering whether or not there was a lack of testosterone in the US overall, given recent events. But has there been any reaction from medical experts?
9: Well, medical experts point out that the science on this is mixed, that sure, there are some studies that say that it helps with muscle mass, it helps with focus, it helps with sexual functions, those type of things. So it can be beneficial, but then other doctors will point out that the science is really unsettled, and that, you know, that it's sort of, they're sort of searching for a reason to do this, that normally they diagnose people who have very low levels of testosterone, and that is an issue. But normally what will happen is that people will come in saying that they're feeling weak, that they've got a brain fog, that they're having issues, and that's when the doctors will do the test. So it's sort of a test once you've got the symptoms rather than something that's a routine screening.
0: Any reaction from veterans groups?
9: Well, veterans groups have basically always argued for more access to healthcare for veterans. So they are saying that, you know, any access to more screenings, more tests, better healthcare is good. But it's interesting from the Democrats, they have been very cynical about this. And they said that the last Pete Hegseth is coming around to the idea of gender affirming care, which, of course, is the big debate about transgender in the military. So that didn't go down well with Republicans at all.
0: No doubt. Finally, Harriet, on a separate note, more than 800 wildfires burning across Canada and beyond at this stage, extending south to the United States. What can you tell us?
9: Yes, well, I can certainly tell you that where I am in New York City, it's very much the main topic of conversation. Everyone is talking about how they can feel it in their throats and their eyes. You can really taste it. The air quality index, which is how this is measured, between 151 and 200 is classed as unhealthy. New York City on Wednesday night was 192, so right at the high end of that. Minneapolis was 287. So it's a huge chunk of the northern United States that's under this thick cloud, and it's really very unpleasant.
0: Harriet, thanks very much for joining us. Mind yourself in the poor air quality. Thanks for joining us there. That's Harriet Alexander, US-based journalist, joining us on that.
6: Now, before we get to weather, a couple of you texting us about the potential for an e-scooter ban. Somebody says, can Gardaí not implement the laws we already have first before looking to introduce new laws? Scramblers are completely illegal, yet are causing chaos. And somebody suggests, why not allow people with e-scooters to trade them in for genuine electric bikes from registered sellers and give them a grant for 500 quid.
0: And people still coming in on the raw milk issue. Somebody who's against the drinking of raw milk. I worked for 25 years in a dairy lab. Drinking raw milk is crazy unless you know the cow and the cow's health personally. Apart from the pathogens that may be present, what about TB and brucellosis? The most careful of farmers can be hit with these things through no fault of their own. The milk would be gone off by the time you get results for the pathogens, so it can't be tested in advance. And somebody else giving their personal experience saying, 40 years ago, I got brucellosis from drinking unpasteurized milk when I visited a friend who got milk directly from a farm. I was extremely ill for over 2 years until brucellosis was diagnosed. I wouldn't want anyone to get brucellosis. It's a dreadful disease, so definitely no to unpasteurized milk. I suppose it is worth reiterating again, Food Safety Authority of Ireland says if you're going to do raw milk, make sure you boil it in advance.
6: Now, the weather is next.
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6: Let's go over to Met Aaron now for the latest forecast with Aoife Keighley.
17: Thank you very much, Katie. Well, high pressure is going to remain nearby now, with the very warm weather continuing tomorrow. So a yellow high temperature warning is still in place for much of the country, away from eastern coasts, until 6 a.m. tomorrow morning. And then another yellow high temperature warning for counties in South Munster and South Leinster will stay in place until 8 p.m. tomorrow evening. Now, for this evening, it's going to stay very warm with plenty of sunshine and just a light breeze. And tonight, it's going to be much the same, dry and largely clear, with a few mist and fog patches developing in light to moderate northerly winds. Lows tonight of 13 to 16 degrees. Tomorrow then is going to be another dry day. Munster and Leinster will stay very warm and sunny with highs of 24 to 28 degrees. In Connacht and Ulster though, it is going to be somewhat cooler with patchy cloud and highs of 17 to 23 degrees. Over the weekend then, it's going to stay dry with plenty of sunshine. Temperatures are going to drop back a little to the high teens or low 20s, but it's still going to feel warm away from northern coasts. But that's your latest forecast, so have a lovely evening.
6: Thanks very much, Aoife. An email here from somebody about e-scooters. I'm a pensioner and I'm terrified of e-scooters. Had a few near misses, so much so I'm afraid to go out.
0: Somebody else saying that outright ban, totally excessive. The current laws were actually enforced, i.e. a scooter user must be 16 and over. It would make a big difference. Why should those who use those scooters safely and lawfully be punished? That's our lot for today. Thanks for listening and catch up on anything you might have missed on the RT Radio app. The programme today produced by Rachel Graham. Research was by Joshua Byrne. The broadcast coordinator was Stephen Higgins. Kieran Dunn was on sound. Up next with a packed show, Damien O'Mara with Inside Sport.
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18: Thank you very much, Colm. Coming up on the programme tonight, we'll be live to Royal Birkdale with seven Irish golfers in action at the Open. A Tuchel-constructed tragedy or a Messi-led masterclass? We will look back on last night's World Cup semi-final in Atlanta. We have Marcus Horan ahead of Ireland's date with New Zealand at Eden Park. And everything we need to know about the weekend's All-Ireland Ladies Gaelic Football semi-finals from Nadine Doherty. All of that to come. But first, we pause for news in the Angelus.
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0: investigation into the activities of the convicted paedophile Michael Shine. He was a surgeon at Our Lady of Lourdes Hospital in Drogheda between 1964 and 1995, and also at a private practice in County Louth. Shine was found guilty of assault against 9 boys at trials in 2017 and 2019, before serving 3 years in prison. A scoping report by senior counsel Lorcan Steins, published today, has recommended an inquiry with 6 modules to run concurrently to examine Shine's activities and the response of various authorities. The report concluded that a further state response is required, given the significant issues raised, which have not been previously examined sufficiently or at all. Mr. Stein said he met approximately 75 of the 404 identified victims and survivors, many of whom did not feel they were properly treated or listened to. He said many were of the view that Michael Shine's conduct was a matter of public knowledge at the time.
1: That is something that was repeatedly stated to me, and that it was, you know, an open secret within Drogheda, and, you know, that is what they say, and that is something that the commission must look into, especially in the context of it happening for such a long period of time and happening to so many boys and young men, and some of them repeatedly.
0: The Minister for Health, Jennifer Carroll McNeill, has said she would bring proposals to government in the autumn for the establishing of the Commission investigation into Michael Shine. She said her department would work on drafting the terms of reference.
2: We will take now the next steps that are necessary. We will establish a Commission of investigation. I'm appreciative to Mr. Steins for structuring it in such a considered way, where we've 6 modules that will run concurrently. I think that offers a way of doing this in a more timely way.
0: Keenan Murray, who was abused by Michael Shine when he was age 16, said he was cautiously optimistic about an inquiry and would like victims to have a say in the terms of reference.
3: We're a long time waiting on this inquiry, so things look very positive at the moment, yes. To date, we have 404 victims, and this has been covered up since 1964. We need some kind of justice, and maybe this is going to be our justice, you know.
0: Unions at Aer Lingus have expressed shock and disappointment at the airline's announcement that up to 500 jobs could be cut. Under a restructuring plan, 290 roles are under threat in head office functions, along with 140 cabin crew jobs and 70 pilot positions. Our work and technology correspondent Brian O'Donovan reports.
4: These proposed job cuts are linked to a planned 6% reduction in Aer Lingus's flight capacity, which will see 4 routes out of Dublin being discontinued and another 4 moving to summer only. The company said the cost cuts are necessary due to a number of factors, including significantly increased transatlantic competition, elevated fuel costs, and first quarter losses this year of €103 million. The trade union Forsa said the news of the job losses had come as a profound shock to its members. The Irish Airline Pilots Association questioned why redundancies are being contemplated in a business that remains profitable and well supported by its parent company IAG. SIPTU said the sudden announcement had caused significant worry and uncertainty among workers. Brian O'Donovan, RTE News, at Aer Lingus headquarters.
0: The Jordanian government has confirmed that a man whom Gardaí wished to speak to in connection with the murder of an American woman at her home in County Kerry last week is being detained in Jordan, and an investigation is underway there. The Minister for Justice, Jim O'Callaghan, has said he believes there are mechanisms that could enable the Gardaí to have the 28-year-old man interviewed and brought back to Ireland. Our crime correspondent, Paul Reynolds.
5: The Jordanian authorities for the first time today confirmed they are detaining a man whom Gardaí want to speak to in connection with the murder of Jamie Kearney. The 43-year-old mother of a teenage girl was murdered at her home on the Muckross Road in Killarney last week. By the time her body was discovered, the 28-year-old Jordanian man, who had been here for 2 years and knew Jamie Kearney, had flown out of the country. He subsequently made his way to Jordan, but the Ministries of the Interior and Justice there said in a statement today that they commenced an investigation after they had received a report from the Irish authorities. They said his home and location were discovered before he was tracked, arrested, and a statement taken from him. The authorities say the man was then referred to the public prosecutor of the Major Criminal Court, who ordered his detention for 15 days. The Minister for Justice, Jim O'Callaghan, said today that he believes innovative mechanisms could allow the Gardaí to bring the man back to Ireland, despite no extradition agreement existing with Jordan. Paul Reynolds, RTE News, Dublin.
0: Houthi rebels in Yemen have threatened to attack oil facilities in Saudi Arabia and other infrastructure as Iran and the US continue to trade strikes in the Gulf region. Earlier, Iran claimed that patients in a cancer hospital were forced to leave the facility because of US military strikes nearby. Our correspondent Fiona Mitchell reports.
6: With the war between Washington and Tehran showing no sign of de-escalation, the Reuters news agency says Iran has asked the Houthis in Yemen to stand ready to choke off the movement of oil through the Red Sea if the US strikes Iranian power infrastructure. Just yesterday, Iran threatened to widen the conflict and further disrupt global energy supplies if the US struck Iranian power plants and bridges. It was widely thought to be a reference to the Bab el-Mandeb Strait, the gateway to the Red Sea. Any threat to the gateway risks hugely exacerbating the global energy crisis triggered by Iran's closure of the Strait of Hormuz. With the Hormuz Strait already shut, any Houthi attacks on vessels or ports in the Red Sea would leave the Middle East's two main oil export routes disrupted simultaneously.
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9: Tonight will be dry with clear spells and patches of mist and fog. Lowest temperatures of 13 to 16 degrees in light to moderate northerly winds. And that's all from the newsroom for now.
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10: Hello there, you're very welcome to the programme. This is Damien O'Mara. On the way between now and 7 o'clock, we'll be live to Royal Birkdale for the latest on day one of the Open. Argentina are a match away from back-to-back World Cup titles. We'll reflect on last night's semi-final in Atlanta and ponder the impact the 2026 staging will have on the tournament's future direction. Marcus Horan will be with us ahead of Ireland's date with New Zealand at Eden Park on Saturday, while Nadine Doherty will preview the All-Ireland Ladies Gaelic Football semi-finals. We'd love to hear from you. You can WhatsApp the programme 087 032 32 32. Text us to 51551 or you can email insidesport@rte.ie. And it's great to have your company. Hope you can stay with us between now and 7 o'clock. Approaching 10 past 6 on a Thursday evening and we've a bounty of live sport to savour. Plenty of news across the day. John Kenny's with me in studio. The minor matter of the Open dominating events.
11: Yeah, little known American Jackson Sober has the lead of the Open Golf Championship in the opening round of the Scorse Royal Birkdale. He's 5 under par. He's playing the last hole there and he's one ahead of England's Dan Brown and the South Korean Sungjae Im. They're in a share of the clubhouse lead on 4 under. Defending champion Scotty Scheffler made a solid start. He's 2 off the lead. Greg Allen will be joining us live from the course after this bulletin.
10: Big night for 2 of the League of Ireland clubs as well in European action.
11: And one is in action already. Both Bohemians and Derry City in European action this evening. In the Conference League, Bowes took a 2-0 lead to Gibraltar for the second leg tie against St. Joseph's. Kicked off at 5 o'clock. They're into the second half there. No score. That's good for Bowes. They're still 2-0 up on aggregate. In the Europa League, Derry hosts CSKA with the Bulgarians holding a 3-2 advantage in the first leg kickoff of the Ryan McBride Brandywell is at 6:30, and the fixtures for the 2026 Club Orange Women's FAI Cup quarterfinals have been confirmed on the 1st of August, the Saturday the 1st of August indeed. It's Bohemians against Shelburne at Dalyman Park, that's at 3, Athlone Town against Shamrock Rovers at the Athlone Town Stadiums at 3:30, and Galway United versus Sligo Rovers in Headford at 5 o'clock on Sunday the 2nd of August. Douglas Hall face Cork City at the Douglas Hall grounds, that's at 2 o'clock. And one other piece of news, I know you'll be talking more about this shortly. Thomas Tuchel says he remains committed to England despite their World Cup semi-final defeat to Argentina. England led 1-0 through Anthony Gordon's goal before conceding twice late on to lose 2-1 at Atlanta. Tuchel has come under heavy criticism for his defensive substitutions, but the English FA is expected to keep faith with the German whose contract runs till the European Championships, and England still have a game to play indeed. They play France in Saturday's third place playoff.
10: You'd have to wonder, how do you motivate a group of players for third and fourth place playoff game, unless you're one of the lads who hasn't got any game time over the course of the World Cup.
11: It was that England played Italy or Italy in one of those third and fourth place playoffs, and they're all passing the ball to each other. But I did the women's third and fourth place playoff last time, and it was really intense rivalry in that. So, you know, there is still things to play for.
10: Apparently the third place team gets a medal, the fourth place team doesn't get anything. So you're playing for that bronze medal. Rugby, big game. Again, most times, if this was any other week, we'd be obsessed with this. Ireland against New Zealand in Auckland on Saturday.
11: Yeah, this would be top of the pile, wouldn't it? The Irish men's rugby team playing New Zealand on Saturday morning has been named. Having made 9 changes for last week's victory against Japan, Andy Farrell has reverted back to his first choice squad. 13 of the side that defeated Australia starting this week. Rob Balakon returns for Andrew Osborne. Ty Byrne comes in for Keane Prendergast. Here's the Irish coach, Andy Farrell. He's been speaking of his admiration

0: for the new All Blacks head coach, Dave Rennie.
1: Yeah, I've been super impressed. I've obviously followed Dave's career, very impressive one at that, and understand fully how his sides like to play. We've seen that with the Chiefs, and certainly saw it in Glasgow, the effect that he had, and obviously being successful in Japan just shows. And I also thought he did a fantastic job in Australia as well. So I think the style of rugby suits the DNA of how New Zealand rugby playing nation want to play, and he's brought a bit of steel back to them as well, so it certainly makes them very dangerous on Saturday.
2: That's Andy Farrell. We'll have Marcus Horn on that later in the programme. An eventful Tour de France and a pretty chaotic stage today.
0: Apparently so. Belgian rider Tim Merlier has claimed his third stage victory of this year's Tour, winning a chaotic bunch sprint at the end of stage 12. A series of lead attacks had threatened the sprinter's plans over the relatively flat stage, while a crash inside the final kilometre added further drama. But no drama for Tadej Pogačar. He finished safely in the peloton and retains the yellow jersey. And still no goals in that St. Joseph's Bowes match into the second half and the 5 o'clock kickoff, so Bowes still 2 to the good.
2: John Kenny, thank you as always. We're going to go to John's lead story. We're about 11 and a half hours into play on day one of the Open Championship, and we've quite a lot of Irish interest, including a few former champions from this island on course at the moment. We can get the latest. Good evening, Greg Allen.
3: Yeah, good evening, Damien. Very interesting first round, no question about that. These hard and firm conditions with the ball running for miles, especially downwind, really creating some spectacular shots. And we've seen in the last half an hour a real Rory McIlroy special off the tee on the par 4 ninth. He had endured, it has to be said, a pretty frustrating first 8 holes, which he covered in 2 over par, 2 bogeys on the 2 par 3s, the 4th and on the 7th, where he missed a 3.5-foot putt. So he came to the 9th playing downwind, went for the green deliberately with the driver. The pin was 415 yards away, basically a quarter of a mile away. But he hit the drive, pin high on the green, and two-putted there for a most unlikely birdie in certainly the manner in which he achieved it, driving a hole of more than 400 yards. But that's been just about the only high point for him, because what did he do in the next? He bogeyed the 10th. McIlroy having a really rum day. He's 2 over after 10. Might be remembered back in 2017 that he had a very poor start here and ended up finishing in 4th place. Just let's hope he doesn't blow himself out of the competition to try and win the Open Championship, because that's pretty much what happened on the first day. Even though he came with 3 good rounds, it wasn't enough to catch the winner back in 2017, that winner being Jordan Spieth. Shane Lowry now, going really well actually. It has started not so well. His first 2 shots were in the rough, and then he missed the first green, but he pitched from 35 yards to 9 feet and holed that putt on the first, and I think that was crucial, because from there he went on to birdie the 3rd hole. That was about a 35-foot putt, but found the bottom of the cup, and he also saved par on a couple of holes before he's had just a beautiful birdie on the 12th hole just a moment ago, the par 3, and that followed birdie on the 9th. So 3 birdies in 12 holes, and Lowry showing a little bit of the form that we've been used to seeing from him, but not so much recently, because he hasn't had a top 20 finish in the last 4 months. But Lowry very much back to form here in terms of being 2 under par, and 2 under par has him in a tie for 14th place. Now, it's still only 3 shots off the lead. That lead is held by Jackson Suber, the American who's just finished with a round of 65, 1 shot clear of Korea's Sungjae Im and England's Dan Brown. Now, David Howard has been something of a story of the week here because of his obvious story with being a cystic fibrosis sufferer. He's been a hugely engaging presence among the international media here because of his fairy tale qualification, and today he shot a really creditable round of 4 over par 74, which gives him a reasonable chance of making the cut tomorrow. And I spoke to him after that round.
4: It was a great day. Just a few sloppy things out there, but all in all, I think I handled things pretty well. Not too bad in the end. I felt like there was a lot of bad stuff out there, so I managed to get up and down a few times to make nice saves. So all in all, not the end of the world, but it was a great day.
3: You took driver off the first tee. Not everybody did today. It's a narrow enough target. It's a snaking target. That was brave. But when you nailed it, the feeling walking down and the crowd applauding, what was that like?
4: Yeah, that was unbelievable. It suits kind of my shot with the driver, right to left wind. It was lovely. It actually reminded me of the East of Ireland last year, right to left wind. So kind of suits the shape at the moment. And yeah, it was unbelievable to hear the cheer after that. It was like I won something big, or yeah, it's class. Nothing like that before.
3: So you've just had

0: hours or more of real fun and with a lot of stress involved, and same tomorrow. Your ambitions, the possibility of making the weekend, from what you saw today, do you think that's on?
1: I think so. I think for the most part, my game is decent enough. Just need to tidy up a few things.

0: But made my day even more special, so I can't thank them enough. And yeah, it's been a great day and a great start to this pat, I suppose.
1: Yeah, that's a really good Cork story, I suppose, at the moment. David Howard, 74, has a chance of making the cut tomorrow, might need a round in the high 60s to do so. Another of Ireland's amateurs, Stuart Grehan, a difficult enough day, around a 7 over par 77, even more difficult for Padraig Harrington, 9 over after 17 holes. Darren Clark is 3 over after 17. But not a bad day for Tom McKibben, a round of 1 over par 71. And for a player who made the first 3 cuts in majors that he played in, he's missed the last 3 cuts in majors that he's played in, so his ambition here are just to be around for the weekend, he told me afterwards.
2: I mean, first I just probably want to finish the highest. I think 40 some's my best, so higher than that, but yeah, I think sort of around top 20s, sort of those would be nice, to sort of be in there, sort of having sort of a nice weekend would be nice. But at this rate, you know, I've missed the cut in the last 3, so I just sort of want to play all 4 rounds at the minute.
1: And just finally, in Troon, I think was your first Open, and you shot a first round 73. You were really hard on yourself in what was a difficult enough day. Do you kind of moderate your criticism of yourself at this point, and when you face a major championship challenge?
2: Yeah, I think so. I was actually thinking about that. I think yesterday maybe I remembered shooting 2 over, I think, the first day, and being really, really annoyed with myself, and ended up the second day made the cut easily. Yeah, definitely something today, you know, I definitely could have shot better, but I definitely could have shot worse, so it's one of those ones that I can hopefully go and maybe hit a few balls after lunch and have a good day tomorrow.
1: Tom McKibben, round of 71, is 6 off the leader. Jackson Suber of the United States with that 1-stroke lead over Sung Jae Im and Dan Brown. A couple of others to just remark upon. Bob McIntyre is 67, 3 under. Bryson DeChambeau, 3 under par after a 67. Colin Morikawa also on that mark of 3 under par with 5 to play. Scotty Scheffler, incidentally, the world number 1, got to 4 under after 6 holes. Ended up signing for around a 2 under par 68. He's definitely right in there on 68. But Rory McIlroy, just a bit worrying that he's 2 over par at the start of the back 9. Shane Lowry going really nicely though, 2 under par on that back 9.
3: Thank you very much for now to Greg Allen. We'll have more from Greg before the end of the programme. 63 minutes played in Gibraltar, still scoreless between St. Joseph's and Bowes. Bowes leading 2-0 on aggregate. This in the Europa Conference League, and in the Europa League, Derry, as mentioned by John earlier, faced CSKA Sofia. Kickoff there in the Brandywell, 6:30. Derry looking to overturn a 3-2 deficit. So it's taken 102 matches. It's 48 teams have now become 2, and Sunday we'll see Argentina go in search of back-to-back World Cup titles. Spain looking for their second in what will only be their second final. Much to digest from last night's win for Argentina over England, and much to reflect upon as well, as the 23rd edition of the tournament needs conclusion, and you won't find a man more qualified to chat about it than Jonathan Wilson. His most recent book is The Power and the Glory, A New History of the World Cup. He's also the author of Angels with Dirty Faces, The Footballing History of Argentina, and joins us. Jonathan, how are you?
4: I'm very well, thanks. How are you?
3: Not too bad at all. Thanks for being with us. As we near 24 hours on from last night, and with a bit of mature reflection, to what extent do we still need to talk about Thomas Tuchel and the tactical decisions in the second half as ultimately what's decided England's fate in the States this week?
4: I mean, I think you have to. This has been a problem for English football, I mean, certainly throughout my life, that if they get to a big game, if they take the lead, they have this tendency to drop back. You know, there's this sort of apparent desire to recreate the siege of Mafeking at every opportunity. You know, go back to the real glory days. And one of the things a manager has to do, one of the things you'd have hoped a foreign manager could do, would be to break that cycle. But when they went ahead in what was 54th minute, you saw immediately that inclination to retreat. And then the extraordinary thing was that Tuchel substitutions, rather than trying to arrest that, trying to give England an outball, trying to introduce pace, because we'd seen how vulnerable, both against Egypt, against Cap Verde, against Switzerland, how vulnerable Argentina could be to pace. There was none of that. He doubled down on the retreat. He doubled down on the siege mentality, went to the back 5. And England had 12% possession between taking the lead and going behind. And, you know, if against a team as good, against any team, that's a big problem. Against a team as good as Argentina, you're just inviting pressure, you're inviting chances. And it wasn't that Argentina took their only 2 chances. They hit the post twice. Jordan Pickford made 2 very good saves. They had loads of opportunities. I mean, England were well beaten.
3: And listen, to play devil's advocate ever so slightly, but had England held out, would you and I be on the

0: radio tonight talking about a Thomas Tuchel tactical masterclass, that he had gone defensive and that he had basically managed the games to conclusion. Like, it's a reminder as well of the scrutiny that England managers in particularly face, and the margin between what would be considered to be success and ultimate failure.
1: Well, it isn't, I mean, I just don't think it ever could have worked. And this isn't sort of hindsight talking. When Tuchel made those changes, my reaction was to turn to the journalist next to me and say, England won't make extra time here. It was obvious what was going to happen. Now, look, if you want to be very generous to Tuchel, you can say this is a cultural deficiency of English football. Mm. You can say the players were exhausted. You can say that minds had scrambled. And the only thing they could do at that stage was to put men in a box and hope. But how do you get to a World Cup semi-final and be in that mental position? I find that extraordinary. And when Tuchel did something similar against Mexico, I confess, when he made those changes in the Azteca, my initial reaction was, hang on, this doesn't seem the right way to do this. And then, as it turned out, Tuchel was absolutely right, because he had correctly ascertained that Mexico didn't have any creativity. That once Gilberto Moura had gone off, they didn't have the sort of player who could find those half spaces, could pick them apart. They're just going to be throwing balls in the box. And if they're throwing balls in the box, you've got three men against Raúl Jiménez, that can work. But Argentina aren't like that. You know, Lionel Messi is going to punish you if you give him a chance to do so. And you know, his involvement in that sort of 20 minutes before Argentina got the second goal was extraordinary, because England let him dominate the game. They let Argentina have a ball. They let them have shot after shot.
0: And that is the issue, more so than how they defensively set themselves up. How do you allow a player of that influence have the freedom of one half of the pitch? Like, that is the ultimate step in naivety in all of this.
1: I mean, the idea, you say to Lionel Messi, go on, you have a ball, see if you can break us down. I mean, for 22 years he's been breaking down low blocks. It was astonishing. And especially when we'd seen in this tournament, Argentina are not a particularly quick side. That if you counter-attack at pace, you can hurt them. And you looked at England's bench, they had Marcus Rashford. That would seem to me an obvious thing to do. Whether there was a case for taking Harry Kane off because his way of being a centre-forward, dropping deep, which had brought the England goal. This is not a criticism of Kane. It's just in that moment when England are under pressure, is he the outball you want? Probably not. Mm. Jude Bellingham was struggling to involve himself in the game at that point. So probably you have to sacrifice one of those two for either a quicker player or possibly Ivan Toney to try and hold the ball up. What you can't allow is just wave after wave of attack.
0: Yeah, but when we look at this, you know, Tuchel was a glamour signing. He's a significant financial investment. You know, one would imagine the English FA, when the dust settles, will look at this somewhat dispassionately. How terminal could this be for his management, or will this just blow over in time?
1: I don't think it'll blow over. I mean, and I also don't think he'll be sacked. I think England will limp on to the Euros. It's not impossible on home soil. You know, if the players were a bit fresher, I think that, you know, it was clearly a problem that Declan Rice, for instance, was not fully fit at any point in the tournament. Bukayo Saka was not fully fit at any point in the tournament. It's possible that England have quite a good Euros in 2 years. But there's now massive concerns about Tuchel tactically. And also, given the comments made by Jude Bellingham after the quarterfinal against Norway, he's sort of quite dismissive attitude to Tuchel, seemingly because of his lack of a playing career. Yeah, it's not necessarily a massive problem. It's not necessarily indicative of a massive rift. But I think it is indicative of a reflex of Bellingham of, oh, who's this guy? Why is he telling me what to do? And that, I think, is really worrying for England.
0: Yeah, that's Jude Bellingham, who's about to be managed by Jose Mourinho, who doesn't have much of a playing career either. So we'll see what he's like when he gets back to Madrid. Just a word, though. It's important to pay tribute to Argentina. It's important to look at the run of success that they've been on through the Copa Americas in 21 and 24, the World Cup in 22. And if you want to throw in the Cup of Champions against Italy in 21 in advance of that. Like, Scaloni and the Argentine setup have built a squad, Messi aside, which it seems are punching far greater above their weight collectively than the sum of the parts.
1: Yeah, I think that's probably fair. And the extraordinary thing is, you know, there was never a plan to make him manager. Yeah, he was the man left behind after the chaos of 2018. And he was the cheap option. And so the Argentine Football Association, they went to him after that tournament. Jorge Sampaoli had left. It had cost the AFA a huge amount of money to appoint Sampaoli to pay the compensation to get him from Sevilla. And it was basically, Lionel, can you see us through these? They had six games, six friendlies at the end of that year. Can you see us through these? And you know, we'll see where we are next year if we've actually got any cash. And he did really well. And one of the first things he did was he was at a youth, because he was the under-21 coach as well. He was at a youth tournament in Valencia,

0: and Messi was in Barcelona, so, 200 miles up the coast. And nobody knew if Messi was going to carry on. He quit the international team in 2016, had to be coaxed back. And Scaloni was, I guess, lucky that one of his two assistants is Pablo Aimar, who was Messi's hero when Messi was growing up. So the two of them ring Messi and say, look, this is the vision for the future. And Scaloni has unlocked something in Messi. I'm not even sure any of his club managers really have. And maybe that's an issue of age and maturity. But the Indian summer to Messi's career is extraordinary. And as you say, one of the reasons is he has a team who, it was actually Scaloni's phrase, it was in the group phase, I guess before the Jordan game. And he said, the squad simultaneously see Messi as a god, but also as just a kid from a barrio. Mm. And I think his creation of that environment where Messi is just another kid who's great at football, but also this godlike figure who everybody wants to play for and sacrifice themselves for, that's an extraordinarily powerful motivation.
1: Yeah. We spoke when your book came out, and for people who haven't savoured it, you basically go through the history of each tournament, chapter by chapter, the events which defined it, and maybe the impact the tournament itself has had on the overall landscape of the World Cup. How impactful will 2026 be, and will it be for positive reasons for those of us who might be somewhat purist about the World Cup?
0: I think it raises a lot of questions. I think the expansion has been a qualified success, although I don't particularly like the format. I think there's every chance we see a further expansion pretty quickly, partly because Infantino, in the aftermath of the following Balogun affair, which I think really has caused a lot of problems and damaged his credibility, I think for him to give a sop to his voter base, particularly in Africa, by giving them more slots at the World Cup, I think that's very likely sooner rather than later, maybe even for the next tournament, but certainly I think by 2034, 2038. I think there's the fact that FIFA now seem to have become less concerned by the integrity of a game than by the marketing of a game. So you see that, for instance, in the suspension of Cristiano Ronaldo, and then the three other players before the World Cup, of Balogun during the World Cup, even the way during the Club World Cup, that the regulations on who qualified were gerrymandered to make sure that Messi and Inter Miami are there. Look, fans aren't stupid. Fans can see this. And I think what it does is it means that every time Argentina get a handful of decisions, it's not just, these things happen in games. It's, is that FIFA actually doing something to try and ensure Messi's in the tournament for as long as possible? Mm. Now, I don't think they are, but I understand why people are asking that question.
1: Yeah, I live in fear of a world where the teams are going to swap sides after the hydration break in 4 years' time. I think, that's one of these things that, maybe I need more important things to keep me awake at night. Jonathan, before I let you go, in a word, or succinctly if you would, who do you expect to win on Sunday?
0: My answer is going to be very similar to the semi-final, which is, I think there's a possibility Spain win very easily, that this emotional Argentinian bubble bursts and Spain, as they did in the final of year 2012, win 3-0 or 4-0. But if it goes a distance, if Argentina is still in the game with 10 minutes to go, you'd have to think that the momentum of this emotional charge they've been on, certainly if it goes to penalties, I think you'd back Argentina. So easy Spain win or very narrow Argentina win.
1: Okay, Jonathan, thanks so much for being with us. It's had Jonathan Wilson joining us there to reflect on England, Argentina and the World Cup today. Much more still to come in the programme. We've LGFA weekend to preview. We will be back to Royal Birkdale and the Open, and on the way after the break we will look ahead to Ireland against New Zealand.
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3: With the latest traffic and travel news, I'm Hugh Hick. In Louth, Gardaí have closed part of the Dundalk to Carlingford Road after a collision at Bush Cross, and there's a diversion in place. In Wicklow, meanwhile, southbound traffic on the M11 is solid at Junction 20 Arklow North because of a collision. And in Cork, the South Ring Road westbound is very busy from the Dunkettle interchange to a collision in the right lane at Junction 9 Bloomfield. Finally, in Galway, southbound traffic on Forster Street onto Dock Road is crawling along from the bus station to Claddagh Quay. And that's the latest traffic and travel news.
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7: Still scoreless between Bohemians and St. Joseph's in the Conference League in Gibraltar. St. Joseph's down to 10 men post, 2-0 up from the first leg, and just underway in the Brandywell. Derry City in action against CSKA Sofia, trailing 3-2 from the opening round. The lead still at 5-under. Jackson Suber at the open. Shane Lowry leading Irish player 1-under after 13. We'll be back to the lads in due course. It's rugby next. Ireland will play the final match of their initial Nations Championship fixtures in Auckland this Saturday. They up against the All Blacks, the Nations Championship. It's the new cross-hemisphere competition, which is aimed at bringing a competitive edge to the summer and the November international windows. Andy Farrell has made 9 changes from the team which beat Japan last weekend. Hugo Keenan at full back, a back three alongside Rob Balakoon and Jimmy O'Brien. Gary Ringrose and Stuart McCluskey at centre. Sam Prendergast, Jemison Gibson-Park at half back. Tom O'Toole, the captain Dan Sheehan and Tyke Furlong in the front row. Joe McCarthy, James Ryan, Tyke Byrne, Josh Van der Fleer and Jack Conan complete the pack. Marcus Horan is with me. Hiya, Marcus.
8: How you doing? Good to talk to you.
7: And to you. I don't know if there's been a little element of out of sight, out of mind about some of these games with everything else that's going on in the sporting world. Ireland, like an impressive 2-point win against Australia to come back from being behind, and a comfortable enough win over Japan. Overall, how satisfied should Andy Farrell be with the couple of games down under already?
8: Yeah, look, I think there's a bit of... you know, you're trying to win matches, and you're trying to win what is now a new competition, which is really exciting too. I think it culminates in the autumn as well. So there is a link between the games in the summer and the ones in the autumn. But it's also and has traditionally been an opportunity to try and blood players. Now, obviously, some of that is forced. You know, when you have someone like Caelan Doris at home with an injury, and you've got you know, you're missing players, important players. You know, it's forced on you a little bit, but it is an opportunity to see some younger players, and even just bringing guys on a tour and being in that environment is really, really important for them. But yeah, I think the manner in which they got out of jail, I suppose, against Australia is really good. And look, I'm coming from a time where going to Australia, you were losing more often than you won. So I think to win like that is really, really important. And you'd like to think that they get a bit of momentum from it. And obviously with changes for Japan, still a tough team to play, and good to get the result there with the bonus points. But look, it culminates in what is probably a grudge match, I suppose. I was lucky enough to be over in Chicago, and with the Tyke Byrne sending off that day, I think it really swung the game for New Zealand, and it was hard for the lads to maintain a bit of momentum. So it's really interesting, and I think in some ways Andy Farrell will be very pleased the way things have gone, but as he will always say, a lot to work on as well.
7: But you'd imagine from quite some time out, as soon as they knew it was the All Blacks, and as soon as they knew it was going to be the All Blacks in Eden Park in Auckland, and we might come to that in a moment, like, this is a game that Andy Farrell has had circled in the diary for quite some time, and everything, it feels, over the last 12 or 18 months has built towards trying to get a scalp this weekend.
8: Yeah, for sure. I think, look, to be honest, he would probably admit that he would rather have some of these more senior players there as well.

0: you know, you can't dictate anything when injuries happen like that. You know, Andrew Porter as well, obviously missing from that front row is hugely important. But yeah, definitely something new target, and I think they were probably very disappointed coming away from Chicago last autumn, and there was an opportunity to have a famous win there as well. So, but this is huge, and you talk about the history of Eden Park, like that has to fall sometime, and why can't it be us, you know? But and I'm sure Andy Farrell has that kind of attitude, and will be talking to the players in that kind of way. Why not us, you know? Why can't we do it? So, you know, I would say from form, though, when we look at form and Ireland, they're going to have to rise a good few levels from where they were in the last two games to beat this New Zealand team. But we know they're capable of that. We know they're capable of big performances. But when it's at the end of a long season, you wonder, is it there? And that's going to be the big test for them, is how they start the game, how they can maybe put pressure on this New Zealand team and maybe get, you know, turn the crowd a little bit. But yeah, it's going to be a tough ask.
1: But even, you know, you mentioned Chicago, and if we go to the previous visit to Chicago, and, you know, the Cubs won a World Series for the first time in 106 years, and then Ireland on the same weekend beat New Zealand for the first time in 108 years or whatever it was. The psychology around this fixture has changed completely over the course of the last 5 or 6 years. And how affected or how impacted at all will Ireland players be by the fact that it's Auckland, it's a venue where the All Blacks are unbeaten in 52 tests all the way back to 1994. It's kept for the prestige fixtures. Like, they will understand the honour of it, but I can't imagine they're daunted by it.
0: No, I don't think so. I think, look, this generation of Irish players are always about, like, breaking records and trying to change things that maybe we were, a lot of us older people were kind of confined to with Irish rugby going on tour and maybe not winning. So that's gone out the window. But I'd flip it on its head as well, Damien, in the sense that there's pressure on this New Zealand team to keep that record, and that's really, really hard to do, you know. And you could see it. I mean, the first time we beat them, you know, people, you know, I'm sure a lot of New Zealand people will go, that's it now, and we'll go back to our record of a clean sweep. But it opened the gates a little bit for us. I know we've had battles over and back in big tournaments like the World Cup as well, but you know, to get the couple of wins against them, it just shows it wasn't a flash in the pan. And there's definite belief with this squad particularly, and the management around them, and they will be targeting that and telling them that, you know, these records have to fall at some stage. And as I said, why not them, you know?
1: Yeah, it's one of those rare occasions where Andy Farrell and the coaching team have a prolonged period of time with players. You know, if we look ultimately at Six Nations early next year and a Rugby World Cup to come, where are the areas that you would like to see Ireland in particular focus upon in terms of where the most area of either potential improvement is or the areas of concern are for you?
0: Well, I suppose one area that's probably concerning is maybe a little bit around set piece, and I suppose it comes into the area that I think we can try and improve on is regards to our depth and strength in depth. And you only get depth from trying players, you know. And you see, you know, last summer when Ireland went away and played, you know, okay, against the lesser nations in the summertime, but it gets these younger Irish players into Irish jerseys and into an Irish setup. So it's two things for me from last week and the week before. Set piece needs to be, you know, it needs to be a weapon, I think, particularly around scrum time, and to be able to say that when you're going into a big game, maybe in a World Cup, that there's no team targeting that as a weakness. Because I think, you know, we have good rugby players, and we need to be so sure of ourselves with set piece that it's second nature, and that our players can go out there and play ball and do what they do well, which is, you know, when our attack is flowing and we're you know, we're reliant on our set piece to get us that quick ball, we could do a bit of damage. But also, you know, if someone like a Tadhg Furlong is going after, that we're bringing on a similar, if not as good, a prop. And you see that with the bomb squad in South Africa and how they manage their team. They can just overcome teams right up to the last minute. And we probably lack that a little bit. And I think that's what we're trying to do. You know, you'd like to think the management are trying to do is play their best team every week, but try and get try and spread the load amongst a bigger squad.
1: Just before I let you go, so we've alluded

0: to it. So there's a chunk of games in the Southern Hemisphere, and then obviously the Southern Hemisphere teams come here in November. There's two different league tables. So Ireland are currently top of the Northern Hemisphere. South Africa are top of the Southern Hemisphere. The two top teams will play each other in a final in November. So it basically, it's making these games competitive. It's a move probably towards the global calendar and everything else. Are you a fan of it?
1: Yeah, to be honest, like the format, like you know, it doesn't do good for your health to become a couch potato, but you could literally sit on your couch on Saturday morning and watch rugby right through to the night time. I don't recommend it for everybody, but it's you're getting, it's raw all day right in front of you, and I think you know, when it comes to Ireland as well, you can follow it, and you will obviously get a break from it, and the season will start up again. But it just makes the tours, what we knew essentially as the old tours, a bit more competitive, and there's something to fight for. Mm-hmm. And I think, you know, when you think of our scenario, a lot of our guys next week will be lying on a beach somewhere, you know, they're on their holidays. But to have something to fight for and have something to play for, similarly when the Southern Hemisphere come over here, they're finishing up their season. So it does, it gives you something to fight for. And I think, you know, I won't make a full decision on it yet, but I've enjoyed what I've seen so far. But we'll see how it pans out, because our last game in autumn is against South Africa. So I'm wondering how all this pans out for a finish. You know, if we get a result on Saturday, we top our group going into the autumn. So that'll be very interesting.
0: Yeah, I like the spectre of two dummy teams at the Aviva Stadium to hold themselves for the final a few weeks later. Anyway, look, Marcus, we'll see how it plays out. Thanks so much for being with us. That's Marcus Horan with us there. Still scoreless between Bowes and St. Joseph's in Gibraltar. 87 minutes played there. Bowes on course to progress in the Conference League, and scoreless likewise in the game between Derry and CSKA Sofia in the Europa League. 15 minutes played there. Derry looking to overturn that 3-2 deficit.
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0: And you're very welcome back to the programme. So we began this evening by talking about two teams left standing in the race for the World Cup, and let's end it by talking about the four teams left in the race for the Brendan Martin Cup and the semi-finals taking place in the TG Cahir All-Ireland Senior Ladies Football Championship on Saturday. Galway face Armagh in Longford. That throws in at 3:15. Dublin and Kerry meet in Thurles at 5:15, and Nadine Doherty is with me to make sense of it all. Nadine, how are you?
9: I'm great, Damien, and yourself?
0: Not too bad. Thanks for being with us, as always. When we look over the landscape of the group stages and the teams that have grown into this championship, it's fair to say with the four that's left that the cream has risen to the top.
9: Definitely, Damien. If we look back to the quarterfinals, really, that's when the real championship kicked in. You know, the group stages showed patches of brilliance, but those four quarterfinals were top class now, and I expect the same now this weekend.
0: Despite the fact that we look at two of them and they were relatively one-sided, like Kerry 2-14 to 8 points winners over Meath, Galway 2-20 to 1-6 winners over Mayo, that there is still, you know, there's still a divide at some levels, even at this latter stage of the competition.
9: Yeah, like when we look at Kerry, really, you know, they've dictated the pace of every game they've played this year in the championship, Damien. Aside from the Munster final against Waterford, they've had massive wins throughout the group stages and then again in the quarter final. And you look at every team really in the championship that's left. And aside from Armagh, who've had probably the most competitive and the toughest path, you know, they haven't had a walkover really in any game at all. But I mean, Galway have, Dublin have, and as you mentioned already, Kerry have. So how that affects this weekend's games, we'll have to see. But I know if I was a player, I would rather be coming into this weekend on the back of

0: three or four very tough matches, as opposed to being in a position whereby we really don't know what pace our team is playing at.
1: And it's a big prize on offer. You mentioned there, like Armagh, 3-9 to 1-12 winners over Kildare in the quarterfinals a couple of weeks back. Galway, as mentioned, comfortable winners over Mayo. Like, the prize on offer for both sides, but you would feel particularly Armagh to get to an All-Ireland final is, you know, listen, there's pressure going into all these games, but it's such a massive opportunity for Armagh in particular.
0: Do you know what it is, Damien? And I feel for Armagh, they're probably the only team left of the four who are in a position that they haven't been in a long time. I think the last time they were in a semi-final was 2024. The last time they were in a final, Damien, was 2006. Last year, they were in a relegation playoff. So I feel even psychologically, they're the best placed team, because I know they'd have their own, you know, principles and their own aims and objectives at the start of the year. And it probably would be getting to a final, but in terms of outside noise, they're best place. And you know, I think with them, they're in a position to bring a level of intensity that Galway haven't faced yet this year. And it's going to be interesting to see how Galway respond to that. You know, on the flip side of that, Galway are going to bring a level of skill and talent in every position in the pitch that Armagh haven't faced. So essentially, whatever team deals with these sets and new challenges, I feel will win the game. I think something to look out for as well in that game is I feel that Gregory McGonagall, the Armagh manager, I think he's going to come into this game having thought a lot more tactically about the opposition than Galway's Daniel Moynihan has about Armagh. And I know that statement's likely to polarise opinions perhaps and maybe annoy people in Galway, but Gregory is that type of manager, and it doesn't work for everybody and people don't agree with it, but I think he's somebody who will have a plan for every danger area that Galway presents. He'll have matchups ready, but he'll also focus on the strengths that Armagh have. And one of those strengths, Damien, is obviously in their attack. It's what we talk about all the time. So he'll have a plan there too.
1: And the thing from an Armagh perspective, like, you look at the game against Cork a couple of weeks ago where they, like, I think there were fans still walking in and the game was largely over as a contest. Armagh had torn into it so early on that occasion that if you're a Galway team that haven't been tested, presumably part of the messaging from Armagh is, let's sow a seed of doubt early in this.
0: Oh, definitely. And that's what they've done in all of their games, Damien. They've really gone at it in those first 15, 20 minutes and given themselves a cushion, really. They don't sit back, but if they do have to sit back for a period of time, their transition is unbelievable. And what they do to get off to that, I suppose, really good start is they just drag their forward line all over the place. You know, Amy Mackin isn't the Amy Mackin of old who sits inside and full forward and they hit her all the time. She's now turned into a player who can do that, but she's also the type of player who comes from deep into that space. Messy almost, if that makes sense. The opposition is stretched. She spots the gaps and she goes at pace. So how Galway deal with that will be interesting. Will they leave Kelly Mallon inside one-on-one? Will they leave Sarah Nielonshig, their full-back, free, sweeping? It's going to be really, really interesting to see how they deal with that, because it's so hard to defend that Armagh team when they're in full flight.
1: Who are you tipping?
0: You know, like, in my head, and I know everybody, the whole country are probably tipping Galway, I just think with this Armagh team, I think things have gone right with them this year. It'll be a massive shock if they do, but I just think if they click and if they put that complete performance together for the full 65-70, I think they will get over the line.
1: Okay, Dublin against Kerry, two teams that are familiar with reaching the final in recent years. It's been a couple of years since we've seen them go head-to-head in a final. How finely balanced will that be?
0: You know, again, it's an interesting one, because you're looking at this Kerry team who are probably coming in with a good bit of hurt, I would feel, Damien, because, you know, the last time they were in a final, they were comprehensively beaten. They didn't make the final last year. And then you have a Dublin team who, I suppose, psychologically are coming into it, having lost a lot of players from that final last year, but they're still in a position to retain that championship. I think areas we'll have to look at here would be the Dublin full-back line. Leah Caffrey, unfortunately for Dublin, did the cruise shit a few weeks ago. They've drafted Myrnie Scanlon as a replacement full-back. She hasn't played for Dublin in 3 years. Rachel Hartnett started there against Cork. I think that's going to be a massive area of concern for Dublin, to be honest. And if Aoife O'Shea stays in there, which she hasn't been doing, I think if she stays in there, that'll be dangerous for Dublin. On the flip side, another massive area is going to be kickouts. Abby Shields, unbelievable goalkeeper, Damien. I mean, I can't describe how good she was against Cork in the quarterfinal. Her kickouts just land into the chest. There's rarely a breaking ball. Whereas contrast in Mary Ellen Bulger plays the strength of Kerry, which is around the middle third. She hits off the tee, she hits it up in the air, and that middle third.

0: or the half-back line, the midfield, the half-forward line. It's not that they scramble for possession, but they're very good at winning that primary possession. So, listen, I do think it's primary possession is going to be massive, which is the modern game. And just that Dublin full-back line against that Kerry full-forward line. And mental strength too. Both teams have it in abundance.
1: Yeah, and Kerry played the game of the year from their perspective last day out. Dublin survived an unmerciful scare against Cork. So complacency and focus is not going to be an issue. It arguably is the game of the weekend. Some might say it's the real All-Ireland final, which, with apologies to Galway and Armagh fans. So listen, who's going to come out on top in Thurles?
0: Yeah, look, again, I'm probably going against the grain here, but I just feel with Dublin, I think if they do get a hold of Shifra, I can't see Kerry leaving her in there for the game, which might go to their disadvantage. And I think Niamh Donlan, Niamh Crowley, the two Dublin defenders, if they replicate their quarterfinal performances, I just think Dublin could have an edge. And Niamh Heatherton midfield, just watch out for her.
1: That's Nadine Doherty and coverage of both those games on Saturday Sport this weekend. Let's go back to where we began the programme. Royal Birkdale, day one of the Open Championship is ongoing, and we can get the latest from Greg Allen.
2: Now, so the latest is that Shane Lowry is going well and Rory McIlroy isn't going very well, and it's an extraordinary round by McIlroy. We spoke earlier about the drive off the ninth of 415 yards, which was just an extraordinary shot because he birdied the hole. It's a par four, almost a quarter of a mile long, and it's been the only highlight in a round where there have been missed putts and very untypical lapses in concentration. And McIlroy, having made that wondrous birdie on the ninth to get out in 36, which is a one over par, or I should say 35, which is one over par, is not the worst scenario in the front nine, because the front nine doesn't have a par five, so you really just try to make your score in the back nine if you have a steady front nine. So one over par, considering how he played, was all right. But he then bogeyed the 10th and 11th holes, and now McIlroy is back on three over par outside the top 100. And while I can honestly say that he's not out of the tournament, because he's still at eight off the lead, there's three rounds to go. We know McIlroy can do wondrous things over three rounds of golf, but something similar happened to him at Royal Birkdale back in 2017, when he just had a poor first round. And I'm afraid something might just be in his head, that the same thing is happening here. In any case, he is eight shots off the leader, and that leader is Jackson Super on 65. Super is he really prospered over the last two par fives, the 14th and the 17th, making a birdie on 14, an eagle on 17. And interestingly, Shane Lowry is playing the 14th right now. And if Lowry can get in with a couple of birdies on those closing par fives, that would get him in on 3 under par. Currently, Lowry is on 1 under. Started with a little bit of a nervous tee shot on the first into rough on the right. It was only about 15 feet from the out of bounds, but he got away with it with a good lie. Hit a poor shot right of the green in the first, but he pitched beautifully to 9 feet, hold the putt, that got him going. Then he holed a 30 footer for a birdie on the third. Another birdie went down on the ninth green, and a good long putt went in on 12, the par three. Then he bogeyed the 13th, not the worst bogey in the world. It's a really tough par four. So he's one under par, going nicely, Shane Lowry, just four off the lead, but with these two par fives to come. And he has got a great stroke of luck on the 14th, because his tee shot was heading towards the bunker on the left hand side of the fairway at around 300 yards, but it bounced in front of the bunker, leapfrogged it, and then went over the bunker right into the middle of the fairway. So that will mean he can reach the green in two on the par 5 14th. You get strokes of luck in Lynx golf because of the random bounces that there are, and also because of all of the bunkers that there are on the course. And that was one of those good breaks. There'll be plenty of bad breaks before the weekend is out, and fingers crossed Shane makes it all the way to the weekend. The question is, will Rory? Just a word about the other Irish players. David Howard, the 27-year-old from Fota Island, who has cystic fibrosis and has been one of the stories of the week. His round is 74. We heard from him earlier. Really, it gives him a chance of making the cut tomorrow. Might be an outside chance. Very difficult for Stuart Graham on 77, 7 over par. Patrick Harrington has just signed for a round of 80, would you believe? Very untypical of the champion here in Birkdale back in 2008. And also Tom McKibben, a round of 71. Just a couple of notables again to remind you of. Super, the leader on 5 under, one clear of and Brown, that's Sungjae Im of Korea, Dan Brown of England, and then in the group on 68 is Scotty Scheffler, the defending champion. Henrik Stenson also shot a 68, the champion 10 years ago in Royal Troon, and John Rahm a round of 69. But McIlroy struggling with just four holes to play, and he's got those two par fives to come, five holes to play, and he is on a three over par, and that's eight shots off the lead. But Shane Lowry

0: just four behind and one under.
1: Thank you very much to Greg Allen. And it's finished scoreless between Bowes and St. Joseph's. Bowes progressed to the second qualifying round of the Conference League. Derry and CSK Moscow still score. CSK Sofia still scoreless. Sofia 3-2 up on aggregate.
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1: 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Cara O'Hare was on sound. The programme produced by Sue Murphy, from Damien O'Mara. All of us here till tomorrow at 6. Good night. 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
1: Hello and welcome to a special edition of Arena, broadcasting from the Porter Shed here in the heart of Galway City. Almost like you were rehearsed. For nearly five decades, the Galway International Arts Festival has transformed the city of the tribes into a world-class stage for theatrical ambition, visual spectacle, and fearless creativity. What began in the late 1970s as a grassroots celebration has grown into one of Europe's premier cultural events, a festival where international and homegrown artists converge and where the entire city becomes a living canvas. Right now, you can join us in the thick of that creative energy with a packed lineup that captures the scale and tradition of this year's programme. Members of the Druid Ensemble are here. The visual artist Sean Henry is here, as is the artistic director of the whole kit and caboodle, Paul Fahey. We'll dive into the festival's contemporary edge as well, meeting the creative minds behind two of this year's most buzzed about shows, the evocative and timely Saoirse and the high-octane treadmill running theatrical endurance test that is Burnout Paradise. But we'll start with the theatre company synonymous with this most artistic of cities, and that is Druid. One of the great landmarks of Irish theatre is back on stage, written by Dion Boucicault in 1874. The Shockron is the opening play of Druid's 2026 season, Strange Country, Ireland in America. The Shockron brings us a restless, divided Ireland and the great stage character of Conn the Shockron, a trickster, survivor and unlikely hero who slips between worlds and seems always to be one step ahead. This is the first time since 1982 that Druid has revisited this classic, directed by Gary Hines. The new production has a stellar cast, including three members who are joining me on stage right now: Marie Mullen, Aaron Monaghan and Marty Ray. You're all very welcome to Arena.
2: Thank you so much.
1: Marie, you co-founded Druid in 1975, and it's been associated with the festival ever since it began in 1978. So how much do you enjoy being on stage during the festival itself?
2: It's the atmosphere is, as you can see, it's unbelievably wonderful, and it's one of the best times to be in Galway is the festival. And Paul has done amazing work getting it to this level. I mean, it's internationally famous. So there's so much to do. There's theatre and film. There's exhibitions. It's just, you know, your schedule could be full for the whole 2 weeks, you know, and you still wouldn't see everything.
1: I was thinking about it as I was watching the Shockron last night. Yeah. In the Druid 1982 production, you played Claire Folliott.
2: I did.
1: The romantic lead.
2: And yes, romantic lead.
1: And you're now playing Mrs. O'Kelly. She's a maternal character. Let's put it that way.
2: Yes, it is the traditional old hag.
1: Well, I would never have gone.
2: If you need an old hag in Galway, just call me.
1: Do you enjoy that kind of... There is a kind of symmetry, though, in playing those characters over the space of four decades. What do you make of that?
2: I think so. I mean, it's just, you know, we've had a great reaction to the Shockron, and, you know, we've really enjoyed doing it, and we love that Galway enjoy it as much as we do. And but I think it's a genuine thing. We've got a genuine love story, and I think we have a genuine mother who loves her wayward son. You know, there's genuine feeling in it as well as madness. So I think that's the contrast, the two contrasts that attract people to it, you know.
1: Maybe, Marty, for anybody who hasn't encountered the Shockron before, what kind of play is it?
3: Well, originally it would have been a big Victorian melodrama. And Boucicault himself, who wrote it, was a great inventor of new ideas and technology in the theatre. So he would have designed these big sets that did magic things that you could do stunts on and all this kind of stuff. So it was really exciting. It was really thrilling to watch. It was brilliant cliffhangers. It was swashbuckling. And when you watch things like Errol Flynn and, you know, those kind of early, 40s, 50s kind of Technicolor Hollywood movies. Maureen O'Hara would have been in a lot of them. You get the feeling that they're talking directly to those melodramas that Boucicault would have written for the theatre that an awful lot of those actors, I suppose, came up in the shadow of. So that kind of melodramatic playing, as much as it seems old-fashioned to us now, when you get back into the way of it and playing it on stage and letting it kind of embody you, it does feed you. It does start to affect you in a genuinely emotional way. So what happens is you have to park your cynicism at the door.

0: Or which can be very hard nowadays, you know, because there's a lot to be cynical about. But if you can do that and kind of, what was it, myself and Marie were talking the other day, if you can kind of play it like with, like a childhood earnestness, when you used to play as children on the streets or whatever, and you'd all be whatever, superheroes and things, and you were doing the voice that you would hear on the TV, like American voices, you'd be talking like that. So you weren't really you, but you were really feeling it. And you could go for hours. So you'd been out at 9 o'clock and then your mum would be calling you for your dinner at 6 or whatever. And you'd been going for hours and you still wouldn't be tired and you would still be feeling the thing for real the whole time, but you were pretending. It's that kind, that's that kind of feeling.
1: Very good, yeah.
2: It is a bit of a high wire act though, because you are putting yourselves out there, all of you, and it does, that absolutely encapsulates what the play is about. But if the audience don't come with you, that can be a problem. And the audience do come with you, certainly the one I saw last night, I don't remember the last time I saw an audience be so full of joy while they were watching something on stage.
0: Yeah, and there's nothing wrong with that. Like, I naturally like to sit in the dark and the melancholy and the morbid, you know. So when people all start going, oh, it's gas, I'm like, ugh. But there is genuinely nothing. You said to me earlier that there's as much import in the theatre for joy as there is for, like, you know, big feeling and heavy feeling. And it is amazing at the end when you, not to spoil anything, but when you look at the audience at the end and they're beaming up at us and you're going, wow, something written so long ago and that contact is still happening with an audience, that they're still getting it. The theatre can still lift people, and it's kind of emotional.
1: It is very emotional, yeah.
0: That you see this, just that connection.
1: Yeah.
2: Aaron, you're playing Con the Chocron himself. He's one of the great roles in Irish theatre. How did you approach him when you first came to this?
3: Talk to Gary a lot. You can't approach these roles without obviously knowing that Boucicault played a lot of these heroic, lovable rogue parts himself. And he deliciously gives himself all the best lines, all the best gags. So I think part of our approach, talking to Gary leading up to it, was that not unlike Boucicault, who was a director, playwright, stage manager. There's a great story, by the way, that when this production was first, when The Chocron was first staged, he was so busy directing it that he forgot to get himself a costume for the opening night. So he went into the store and pulled out a Tony Lumpkin costume. So he was kind of all over it. So we took that as inspiration, that my character, that Con, could kind of be Boucicault as well, that he's sort of stage managing the play all the way through. Con is, he's like a puck character. He's able to transverse the globe and spring people out of, you know, captivity in Australia. And he's kind of anywhere and everywhere at the same time, always one step ahead. And it felt like he was the author of the play. So we did a lot of research about that. But also with this production, I think some of what Marty was saying, you do have to put your cynicism at the door. And I really did as well. This is my fourth time doing Boucicault now. And I've learned over the last 20 years of doing them that the more you lean into the sincerity of the melodrama, the more it gives you back. I think Boucicault has been much maligned in, probably because of Sing and Yeats, as much as I love them, as the sort of, I suppose, exacerbating an idea of Irish, stereotypical stage Irishness. And I realised that he's doing a lot more than that, actually. I think he's turning the stereotype on its head. He's representing Ireland on an international stage in, you know, the 1850s, 1860s, 70s in London and in New York. So we wanted the politics of what Boucicault was doing, that he doesn't get celebrated for, to be part of that as well. So all of those things went into the approach and into the research of it, and that's why I'm moving all the furniture around the stage.
2: Which you do wonderfully. Did you feel any of the weight of the history of this role? I mean, actors who've played it before include Stephen Ray, Adrian Dunbar, Ray McBride. That's a very short list of people who've played it. Mm. Did you feel any of that on your shoulders?
3: No, not particularly. One of the things myself and Gary talked about was the fact that Cyril Cusack was so instrumental in bringing him to the Abbey that had kind of sworn off Boussicault, you know, in the mid-60s and kind of reinvented Boussicault and kind of reinstated him in the canon. So, no, far from it being a weight on my shoulders, it's a really delicious part, really great actors. I was on stage with Adrian Dunbar when he played it as well, so I knew I was going to have fun with it, so, no.
2: Do you have any insights, Marie, from Megan Cusack, who's playing Claire Folliot, given that you've been there before?
1: Oh, she's so wonderful in the part. I mean, she's a joy to look at and very beautiful. And she's got that Cusack thing, you know, where, you know, she just so at home on stage. No, it was a different time. We had a different take on it. We were very young at the time. And not saying that that's not important or whatever, but it was joyous too, but I don't remember an awful lot of it. It all goes out of my head when I start a new production. I just forget what it was before, but I know it was good and it was good fun. And
2: Marty, it's more than 150 years since it premiered and the play is set in the aftermath of the Fenian Rising. Do you think it resonates differently in Ireland today than it might have done even 20 years ago?
0: I wonder about that, because the big Abbey one that did so well, Aaron was part of it, and it went to the West End and everything. That was a big deal too. I think I've learned doing it this time around through Aaron and Gary, really, that there is more going on. He was a bit more political than maybe I had first realised. But within his confines of the time and everything, he had to be kind of clever. But certainly when you're here, when you're listening to some of the things, you're kind of going, wow, I mean, he was putting his neck on the line a small bit just with that. But I think he's so clever at kind of hiding it or dressing it a bit that we can all still be laughing and enjoying ourselves and being carried away with the plot of it, the drive of it. Maybe the politics and the other little bits, the kind of social commentary of it, maybe hits you later or hits you at the back of your head. There's a brilliant bit in it when, which sounds so modern to me, when Captain Molyneux, they ask him, is he going to go and get the baddie? Is he going to beat him up? And he says, no, men who bully women are cowards. You know, they have no fight in them. And it's funny, it's a very modern thing to say. You just hear it. So like any good play, bits of it will burn brighter at different times, different eras. And if a play can keep doing that and light up different parts of itself as it goes on, then it has great legs.
2: It's interesting, I've had conversations with all three of you before we came on stage about the idea of Boussicault was writing for popular audiences. And modern theatre sometimes forgets the value of being incredibly entertaining while it's doing what it's doing. Do you think that's one of those things that this play does not forget, and one of those things that this production does not forget, Aaron?
3: 1,000,000%. I mean, I always feel like whenever I do a play, the bar is for, it has to be for my mother in the back row. And I think this production certainly, it plays to that. But like, he knows his audience so well. And he gives them everything. He gives them the romance, he gives them the peril, he gives them the music, he gives them the crack, he gives them the tragedy and the drama. But but he's not condescending to it at all. And one of the things that I've found fascinating, we've all been talking about on this production, is that how obviously he knows his audience so well, but how the play speaks through to any Irish writer that's come before. It's like Wilde. He's like, Sing wouldn't be Sing without him. O'Casey obviously is hugely influenced. Even Beckett, we were talking about that. And right up to Friel as well. I mean, the play is kind of a sketch for translations in many respects. So it's not an old play that audiences like. It's speaking to it's a very contemporary play.
2: Well, I was lucky enough to see it last night. It is one of the most incredibly joyful things I've ever seen on stage anywhere. It deserves full houses wherever it goes. Druid's production of The Chocron is playing at the Town Hall Theatre here in Galway until the 25th of July. You'll find more by visiting druid.ie and giaf.ie. Please put your hands together for Aaron Monaghan, Marty Ray and Marie Mullen.

0: Now we'll have some music from Maureen Fahy. Maureen, before you play for us, tell me a little bit about the violin.
1: My violin? Actually, I was going shopping and

0: in Watford, and I'm from Ballinakil, my sister as well, obviously Yvonne, and Patsy Broderick, who's on piano here. We used to play together, and we still do. We started playing together when we were about 8 or 9 years of age in Ballinakil. But Father Kelly was a very influential musician and composer, and he used to visit my aunt Aggie's house, Aggie White's. So Mammy Bridie used to bring us up there, and we used to meet Father Kelly, and he composed an awful lot of tunes. So we decided to record an album of his compositions, and one of the ones we're going to play, it's a track called Galway to Fiji, because the Fiji Reels, because he was in Fiji a lot, and a lot of musicians play his tunes and they call them Father Kelly's, but there are individual names to all the tunes, so we decided to put about 33 of his compositions together. Many of them haven't been played, so it's nice to have them out there on recording now.
1: Do you think it would be fair to say that this is you going back to your roots?
0: Definitely going back to our roots, yes, yeah, because we played in a band under 12 in Listowel. We won the junior competition years and years ago in the All-Ireland, so we're still playing music together, so it's great.
1: Okay. Let's hear something from Maureen Fahey. What is the song you're going to play for us?
0: This is called The Fiji Reels, and I hope you don't mind me saying, if you want to hear more of it, we're actually playing at lunchtime tomorrow in Munro's at 1 o'clock. Okay, 3, 4.

0: And Maureen Fahey will be back a little later on in the programme to play some more for us. Join us again in a moment for more from the Galway International Arts Festival.
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7: You're listening to Arena, coming to you live from the Galway International Arts Festival. Now, if you've walked through Galway City over the last few days, chances are you've had a sudden, uncanny double take. Cutting across Eyre Square, you might have spotted someone standing, lost in thought. Or walking down by the Cladda, you might have seen a huge seated figure looking back at the Spanish Arch, only to realise as you got a few paces closer, they weren't breathing at all. This is Presence, the major visual arts centrepiece for this year's Galway International Arts Festival by the acclaimed British sculptor Sean Henry. Known for his outdoor installations across the globe, Henry has transformed the city into an open-air canvas populating Galway with a series of quietly monumental figures spread across three distinct sites, out in the elements at Eyre Square and the Cladda, and indoors at the Festival Gallery on William Street. What makes these sculptures so disarming is how they occupy our everyday spaces. They aren't heroic gods on elevated pedestals. They seem like everyday people until you stand beside them, and that's when their deliberate off-kilter scale catches your attention. I'm delighted to say the man who brought us these figures is standing with us now. Welcome, Sean Henry. How are you?
8: Thank you very much.
7: Sean, you've talked about the eyes being the keys to your figures. Could you maybe just take us into your studio, to that moment when the eyes are done? Does something shift psychologically when the figure looks back at you at that point?
8: I think it does. I mean, the figures are all made originally in clay, and there is certainly that point when you dot the eyes that the object looks back at you. And but it's quite a long process. I paint all my sculptures as well as modelling them in clay, and so they're either oil painted or using exterior paints, and that affects the eye as well, so that you're dealing with shadow and colour and form. And the, you know, that the soul does reside, I think, and it's a cliche to say that, but the eyes, that, you know, it's important. But also the body language. All the figures in the exhibition here are full figures. Some of them are sleeping figures where you don't see the eyes, but they still, I think, do have a presence because of the, you know, the commonality of sleep. We all sleep every day, and so there's a kinship with the work that I'm interested in.
7: And you've used the title there in the description. The exhibition is called Presence. I mean, what does presence mean to you at this stage of your career?
8: The titles are tricky. A lot of the work, some of them are untitled. Some of them have quite boring titles like Standing Man or Walking Woman, or so they're quite descriptive. But it's important, you know, for an exhibition and for what we're doing, I wanted to come up with a word that encapsulates perhaps what I'm after. And they're all, we're talking about art on the radio, which I understand is difficult, but they're quite realistic without being hyper-realistic. They don't have extraneous detail. They don't have real hair or glass eyes or anything. They're made in clay. And I think when I'm working, I'm thinking about getting to the point where there is a presence, there's a real sense of something about the person that I'm studying is captured in the form, and that's, as I say, to do with carving and painting and trying to find that point where they

0: genuinely feel like there's somebody there.
1: You say that, and yet I've been to see the giant figure in the Cladda. I've been around the corner to the gallery to see the figures there. Quite a lot of them are much smaller than human scale. For a lot of them, I felt that at any point they might be about to become part of my real world.
0: Well, that's great, and I'm thrilled by the presentation that Paul Fahey's with us now. You know, encouraged me to work it with the space, gave me a sort of free hand as to how to display things and how to show things. And it's in my whole career, which is now quite long. I probably had my first show, I think, in 1988. This is the first time that I've used a darker space, theatrical lighting, architectural forms and plinths, and it suits the festival. It's so fantastic to be part of this festival, the music and the theatre, and it feels almost like a performance of sculpture, that space. It's dark, cavernous, and nicely cold as well in this hot weather.
1: I did notice that.
0: Half the reason people are coming in is...
1: Because none of the figures are ever life-size, and some of them are just slightly too large or slightly too small, Why is that important to you?
0: That's very important, and with each person subject matter, I think about the scale quite hard, and it's really to leave room for the imagination. I think we're all very adept at reading body language, reading people. You know, 90% of what you see when you meet someone is through their body language, and I think if you try to make sculpture exactly the same size as you and looking like you. There was a Reg Butler, a sculptor, who said, you're going to be very disappointed. You can't do it. You know, even Madame Tussauds or something, they're disappointing objects. Whereas if something's smaller, it engenders some empathy. I remember seeing a little Netherlandish figure in the Rijksmuseum in Holland, really old, 12th century, and she was so present. You know, you could just imagine what she might be going through. And I think it's like looking at the model of an architect's building. You know, your imagination fires off, oh, I could be in this room or that room. And so that's one thing on the smaller scale. And then on the larger scale, and the piece on the Cladda is, I believe you went to see it this morning, and there were very few people there, which is perfect in a way, because then you're not quite sure how big it is, what's going on, and it's only when you get closer that you realise he's quite stoic, he's quite monumental, but painted with skin tones and is a bit vulnerable as well. So I use it really, yes, to allow the viewer their own imaginative space to try and decipher what's happening.
1: A lot of the figures seem to be quite mundane. They're quite normal people. Some of them are slouching, some of them are just lying down. What draws you to commemorate that sort of figure?
0: Commemorate is an interesting word. Yeah, sort of memorializing the everyday in a way. I am drawn to that. It always struck me as extremely odd that life classes at art school required a naked figure. I just never knew what that was about. And that, I'm not being flippant. We are in clothes, we're surrounded. That's our body language, how we look, who we are is kind of precious. And so I don't really choreograph people. I tend to sculpt them and depict them as I find them. And that may be mundane. I mean, clothes are very intriguing, actually. The way people wear clothes said something about who they are as well.
1: I'm also interested that your work frequently engages with dramatic landscapes. So how does the Atlantic light, the weather here in Galway, the unique urban fabric of the city, how does that interact with the new pieces that you created specifically for the festival?
0: Well, we recast the sculpture of the Wanderer, which is in Eyre Square, and there are actually quite a lot of places we could have put him, which would have been very interesting. I think Quay Street would be great too, although I don't know how he'd cope with how busy it is, but he does literally look like he's walked into Galway and is immediately part of the community here with his kind of long grey hair and his trench coat, and so I'm very happy with where it is in the square. I think I enjoy, I've done quite a lot, I've been fortunate to do quite a lot of public sculpture, and there's that immediacy of putting something in a place that people know well already, and it allows people to ignore it, walk past it, maybe go past three times, and then they'll go, what is that? And then, yes, you've made a connection. Because it's non-verbal, says Sean, talking a lot, but it's non-verbal communication. That's what sculpture is.
1: Sitting here beside Sean Henry is Paul Fahey, the long-standing artistic director of the Galway International Arts Festival. Paul has spent decades, both literally and figuratively, shaping the festival's vision. Paul, before we get into the visual arts program, give me a sense of the festival this year, if you can, in its enormity.
2: It's great to have you here, Rick. Thank you. This year, I think there's a fantastic sense of joy to the festival, actually, this year, through some of the productions. We heard the company from the Shotgun on earlier on chatting about their show, which is just, like, it's an absolute scream. It's a riot. It's one of the most beautiful shows. And then the Saoirse, the new gorgeous Irish language musical, which is, you know, heartwarming and life-affirming. And then, of course, we're surrounded by Sean's fantastic sculptures, which really kind of connect deep on a human kind of a level. And that's what I was first struck by the first time I actually just happened to come upon one of Sean's sculptures in London, and I was so struck by how he occupied space and how he kind of changed space and how he changed people as they went through that space. So I was really kind of keen to try and bring some element of that to here. And then, of course, we're surrounded by thousands of people on the streets enjoying the sunshine. So we haven't had as wonderful a festival of weather, I think, in my memory, certainly. So all those components are offering just a great sense of cultural celebration, I think.
1: Talk to me about the Rooms collaboration with Enda Walsh. You've been doing that for years. How did that first come about?
2: Yes, so they first began in 2014, and we were producing with Landmark, our long-standing co-producers on theatre. We were producing Ballyturk, Enda's play that had starred Cillian Murphy and Michael Murphy and Stephen Ray, and Enda sent me a script for Room 303, which is the very, very first one, and he said, it's theatrical, but I don't want to do it on a stage. So as soon as I read it, I immediately saw it as being in this kind of installation format in a gallery kind of a context. And even though we've done, this one is in the dressing room this year, is in a theatre, we've presented them in many different places. And essentially, for audiences who haven't seen them, you walk into a room and you see like a contemporary white cube, and you open a door and then you walk into this environment. And then the stories generally are about the people who's like the essence of their spirit. That's what you kind of hear. So with dressing room, it's a GAA dressing room. It's outside a small country town at a GAA field. A town that's been bypassed. There's a lovely line about the soul kind of being taken out of the town. There's kind of an air of sadness about that. And then we hear the voice of John Olan, who's playing a 70-year-old man who wakes up one morning and fears that his wife might leave him, that their relationship has become a bit stagnant. And he sets off to walk through the town, and he ends up in the dressing room. He's the trainer of the local under 14 GAA team. And the dressing room has always been kind of his solace. It's where he's sort of worked out all of his issues over his life or whatever. So we hear elements of his own insight into his personal life, alongside how he kind of, how the GAA has kind of affected his world and whatever. And then as he's kind of thinking about picking the team and whatever. There's a lovely kind of hopeful sense, I think, as well, towards the end, without giving too much away. But it's to describe the space. It's for any of you who've been in a changing room in a dressing room in the GAA. It's very much like that. There's breeze block walls, kind of poured concrete style floor, benches around the side, manky old showers, boots, clay, whatever. The great smell of. I can't wait of deodorant that young lads would wear, deep heat, all that kind of stuff. So we go to town on the kind of the sensory experiences of them.
1: I've never been in one. I've no idea.
2: Oh, you've never been in one.
1: Definitely. It was never my speed when I was growing up. Galway people have a deep connection with public art. There's the city itself, there's the landscape, there's iconic works like the Pádraig Ó Conaire statue by Albert Power on Eyre Square. How important is it that sculpture isn't confined to galleries, but it becomes part of the life of the city?
2: Oh, hugely. I mean, we're very interested in all art forms, in using the city as a backdrop and as a landscape, if you like, for work, be it sculptural work, be it street spectacle, be it outdoor shows, whatever. So it's a great way to kind of celebrate a place, and I always love to see that kind of coming together of art and people, and especially of our, say, like of our more local audiences who we get to know over the years, and who have been kind of, you know, loyal audiences over the years, to seeing them like celebrating, being proud of a place That's their cultural space. So we love to use the city, and they'll also then go beyond that. And, you know, we've embraced Connemara with the likes of John Gerard. We've been out in the Aran Islands with Hughie O'Donoghue. I think it's very important that you kind of, that place is really key to me, certainly.
1: What is happening at the festival this year that you are happiest to get over the line? Because frequently, you know, there's sometimes with some of these, there is a year's work, 2 years' work, 3 years' work.
2: I know there is. I mean, you're constantly, you know, you're like, we're planning ahead. I know some of the core elements for our 2027 festival, which is our 50th festival, and that'll be a big celebration. We're also looking ahead to 2028 and tying down some things for there. But then you have other things that happen in much shorter periods of time, and you react sometimes as well to, you know, what's out there and what's kind of making a buzz or whatever. And with some of like the bigger visual arts shows, we're often, you know, years in the planning. But actually the exhibition with Sean actually came around relatively quickly. Sean happened to come to Galway last year privately with his family to see the festival, and then just dropped me off an email, and we weren't too sure whether or not we'd have the En Poste space where the festival gallery is. Then all of a sudden we were going to have it again, whatever, and I contacted Sean, went to see him in Winchester where his studio is, went to see a few outdoor works in Oxford, and brought him over to Galway, and then here we are now with the fantastic
3: I absolutely
2: show.
3: Loved the festival last year. We came for 4 days with my family, saw five bands, and including the amazing Gurriers, who I have to give a shout out to, it's so impressive, the confluence of creativity. I saw the Shock Run as well, incredible play. Dolores Lynn's art exhibition.
2: Fantastic, close to where we are.
3: Yes, right, it's such a privilege to be involved. I just wanted to get that across.
1: It is something you can very much feel all across the city at the moment. Sean Henry, you can see his work, Presence, at the Festival Gallery on William Street, on Air Square and at the Claddagh Basin here in Galway. Paul Fahey, Galway International Arts Festival's Artistic Director. Thank you for that. More details on everything at giaf.ie. And we are back after these.
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1: You're listening to Thursday night's Arena, coming to you from the Galway International Arts Festival. Now, if you've ever survived a Gaeltacht Ceilí, wrestled with the Mo Cineálach, or experienced a 3-week summer romance in the rain, a new show at the Galway International Arts Festival is speaking directly to your teenage self. Saoirse is a new high-energy Irish language musical running right now at An Taibhdhearc, but alongside the nostalgia, it tackles the very real contemporary housing and cost of living pressures currently threatening the future of our rural summer colleges. To tell us about bringing this unique coming-of-age story to the stage with a 10-piece live actor, musician cast. I'm joined by the show's writer and composer, Shauna Carrick. Shauna, you're very welcome to the programme. Shauna, tell us about the setup for Saoirse.
11: So we meet Saoirse as we meet many teenagers coming to the Gaeltacht, I think for the first time, absolutely petrified. She has no idea what's going on. She's with her best friend, Róisín, who is in fact a Gaeltacht expert, having attended one summer before. And she is ready for them to have the best summer ever together. So we follow them as they make their way through the trials and tribulations of the Gaeltacht, which I think is quite a formative experience for a lot of people in Ireland. But as you said, also looking at the people who are there all year round, you know, when it's cold in the winter and also cold in the summer, and what they are doing year round to keep our language

0: protect it and also share it with the young people so that it comes out. You know, it's something that I'm grateful for and is the reason that I'm sitting here talking to you today.
1: The collective memory of the Gaeltacht, it is definitely burned into many, many memories. There's the awkward ceilidhs, the early romances, the dread of being caught speaking the Béarla. When you sat down to write this, what were the non-negotiable experiences that you knew had to be a part of this?
0: It's such a good question. I think for me, absolutely the ceilidhs and the complete embarrassment of having to hold hands with other people that you've never met before, ask someone to dance. I think those little sparks of romance, you know, especially for teenagers, this is the first time that they've been away from home. This is the first time that they're away from that safe space of their family for many of them. And it's the first time maybe that they're starting to figure out who they are as human beings. And I think it's so difficult to be a teenager. Teenagers feel everything at 100%, maybe 150%. And so everything that feels big feels huge, and everything that feels upsetting is devastating. There's no small feelings, I think, when you're a teenager, and it was really important for me to reflect that in that experience. And also, it's so interesting when I speak to people, and when I was writing the show and told them, oh, I'm writing a show about teenagers going to the Gaeltacht, every single person had a story. The next sentence was always, well, when I was in the Gaeltacht, but that was incredible for me as a writer. This was amazing. I was just doing research by having conversations with people. And so I hope that I've managed to capture as many of those experiences for people and that they see themselves reflected in the show.
1: It kind of tackles reality as well, though, the housing crisis and rising rents that are making it harder for Banantees to host students. So the survival of those very Gaeltacht communities was also presumably something quite important you wanted to talk about.
0: Absolutely. And I think it is important for us to be talking about, you know, as a community, these people are there and they share all of the issues that we are sharing today in Ireland, you know, the issues with emigration, the issues with housing, but even more acutely, because those are the people that are in these, you know, last bastions of the Irish language, who are there living through Irish and protecting that for the rest of us. And I think the movement of people out of those areas is becoming such an issue for us. And it's something that I really wanted to speak to the truth of, and also to speak to the people who are in the Gaeltacht and let them know that, you know, we see them, we see the work that they're doing, and we are so grateful for it, and that we need to be rallying behind them as well to help protect them.
1: When I heard about Saoirse the first time, the first question that occurred to me was, you know, original Irish language music theatre. It's a rare thing. I mean, how hard was it to get all of this up and running?
0: Well, I was really lucky to be given the opportunity to work with the Taoimh Dhearc. They came to me about a year and a half ago. Originally, when I had the concept of the idea, it was that it was going to be a bilingual English-Irish musical. Obviously, the teenagers speaking a lot more English and the people of the Gaeltacht speaking a lot more Irish. Also because I wasn't sure that I could write a full musical in Irish. This is my first full work completely in the Irish language. And thanks to the support of the Taoimh Dhearc, you know, they really are speaking to the fact that they are the National Irish Language Theatre of Ireland for everyone, you know, and they really want to encourage people in. And I've had my own journey in working on this show, improving my own Irish and creating my first work completely in Irish has been an absolutely phenomenal experience for me. It's opened up a whole new world that I now get to engage in, which is so wonderful. But also I hope that the show can be that bridge for other people as well. The show is accessible. It comes with subtitles for anyone who's nervous.
1: Because that's important, isn't it? For those, because, you know, festivals draw a very diverse crowd. Not everybody can speak the Gaeltacht.
0: Absolutely. And we have, you know, absolutely like native speakers right down to American tourists who have come in and loved it. And I think part of that is actually helped by the fact that it's a musical, because the music that's in the piece is another language that is helping to tell the story. And so I would really encourage anyone who has any kind of interest in it. It's not as scary as you think. And I think that you will really, I think everyone will get something out of the show.
1: Joining me now as well are William Strom and Claire Bird from the acclaimed Australian collective Pony Cam. Their production Burnout Paradise is a chaotic, high-octane experience where four performers run full tilt on treadmills while attempting to cook a three-course meal, submit a live arts grant application, and perform Shakespeare. William and Claire, I'm glad you can sit down for this particular program. Describe to me what happens and why?
2: I think you kind of described the what a little bit there. So yeah, we have four treadmills. On one of them, it's the survival treadmill. We cook a three-course meal. It's all about sustaining yourself. It And the next one, it's sustaining our arts practice. We're trying to submit a live grant application with the audience for a new development of the of Burnout, of the show. Usually like a local grant, so we're trying to like figure it out a bit on the fly, trying to like do that. We perform, we kind of like take it back to our roots. I have a dance routine, William has a song, we've got some Shakespeare in there, we've got some other performance art, more style things. And then, what's the last one? Am I forgetting our own show? Leisure. So we have like an entire to-do list that we have to tick off. On top of that, we have a personal best running distance to beat. And if we don't beat that, we will be offering our audience refunds.
1: So you are putting it on the line.
2: So it is on the line, yeah. And if we do beat it, then that becomes the new running distance for the very next night that we have to beat.
1: Okay, William, so you're chopping vegetables, writing grant proposals, delivering soliloquies from Hamlet. Where did the initial madness of this idea come from?
3: The initial madness, we originally made the work for the Melbourne Fringe Festival, which is where we're from. And when we were talking about what we might want to make for the festival, two things came up for us. One was there was a lot going on in our personal and professional lives, and we wanted to make a work that didn't ask too much of us. Certainly that didn't happen.
4: Yeah, but you might not have made that happen. Okay, that might have failed.
3: But
4: okay.
3: It did get a conversation going about the idea of burnout and all of the different things we were balancing. So I think that theme started to come through. And then the second thing was Claire said that they just wanted to do a show that got them fit.
1: Claire, I want to talk about PonyCam. How it works. You operate as a collective. There's no traditional hierarchy. There's no fixed director. How does that work or not work, as the case may be?
2: A little bit of both. Generally, so we all train together at university. That's sort of how we all met. There's five of us in the collective. And I guess we had a really beautiful starting point of like a shared theatrical language and a shared kind of like theatrical understanding of what we liked out of dramaturgy. And we really kind of took a lot from other collectives around, so like European collectives, namely, because we didn't necessarily see that many people working that way in Australia, certainly at least not since kind of the 90s. And so I think we had this drive to find this mode of working that was taking away the traditional kind of like director, writer, actor, performer, and instead we become everything. What that kind of looks like is really different depending on the process we're undertaking and how we approach a work. So for something like this show, a lot of it was based around, I guess we do a lot of games and tasks. We were right next to, when we did this show, we were right next to a market. And so we had our treadmills, we had this dingy little room in Melbourne with oil-stained carpets, and it was incredibly hard to breathe. We'd open up the roller doors, we'd have people walking by, chatting to us, interrupting us all the time. We tried to pilf some merch as they walked by just in case we could make an extra few bucks trying to do this show. And we'd set ourselves these tasks where we'd like give each other $10, we'd run out to the markets, we'd bring something back, and then we'd try and perform for each other interesting live tasks on the treadmill. So we're trying to like balance what's interesting and what keeps this like liveness or this presence and what is a real task. And then also trying to find structures in which can hold all of those things. So yeah, very different for every process, but this was a lot of throwing shit at a wall basically. And then, you know, seeing what lands and then pulling it out and smushing it into a framework and then bringing our audience in when we're about 70% there and seeing how they go with it and then responding from that place.
1: William, you brought this show to Galway directly from sold out seasons, 5 month run in New York. How do you recover from the show? It sounds exhausting.
3: It is exhausting, but it also adapts to us. As Claire said, the personal best running distance that we're going for is based on the best that we have ever done. And so as we get more fit, the distance rises and we need to run more. And previously, when we were less fit, the distance was not as far. And so we needed to run less. So it sort of adapts to us. And also, part of the meaning of the work for me is that some days I'm going to show up, I'm going to feel sick, I'm going to have missed my dinner, I'm going to have had a terrible call with a friend of mine back home. And all of those things probably mean that I'm not going to be able to beat my distance. Maybe my fellow performers can bring up their distance to try to support that, and maybe they can't. And that means that situations that were entirely out of my control have led to an extremely public failure. And that speaks to the work a lot. The recovery is different for each of us. I just try to drink a lot of water.
1: It has been fantastic to talk to all of you. Thanks to Seana Carrick, writer and composer of the new Irish language musical Saoirse. It's running at Antifiarc throughout the festival until July 26th before heading to Dublin in September. Thanks to William Strom and Claire Bird from Ponycam. The show Burnout Paradise continues at the Black Box Theatre through to this Saturday, July 18th. Both of them part of the Galway International Arts Festival. Tickets and check showtimes over at giaf.ie. Thank you to you all.
4: Now, that is almost all we have time for day one of Arena at the Galway International Arts Festival 2026. We have one more day here tomorrow. We'll be in the RTE Galway studio talking to Andrew Flynn and Clelia Murphy about a new production of Jim Cartwright's 2. Jim Colton and Neva O'Connor join us to discuss their new play for Dolores, and Deirdre Falvey and Judy Murphy will review all that's on offer at this year's festival. Before we go, my thanks to Aoife Cheung and all the staff here at Portershed for hosting us. Thanks to Sinead O'Doherty, Paul Fahey and everybody at the Galway International Arts Festival. Our engineers today were Damien Chanels and Patrick Carney. The arena team is Michelle Brown, who researched today's show, Reg Luby and Sinead Egan. Thanks to the lovely audience at Portershed. You were wonderful, all of you. And to play us out, here's Maureen Fahey with Patsy Broderick on piano and Yvonne Fahey on Bowron. Maureen, remind us again about the gig tomorrow in Munro's and tell us what you're going to play.
5: Thank you very much. We're in Munro's tomorrow as part of the Lunchtime Music Series. It's at 1 p.m. on Friday, so I hope to see that's tomorrow. And we are going to play 3 jigs there, tunes that were played regularly by the Benlochill Players where we come from.
1: And what are you going to play for us?
5: And the first one is called Whelans, and the second one is called The Bloomin' Meadows, and the third one is called The Pipe and the Hob. Go on.

0: And that was musicians Maureen Fahey, Patsy Broderick and Yvonne Fahey finishing the first of Arena's two Galway International Arts Festival shows. Rick will be back from Galway tomorrow at 7 here on RTE Radio 1. Back to tonight and John Creedon's on the way. But first it's over to Sharon Gagan in the newsroom.
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2: Good evening. Unions at Aer Lingus have expressed shock and disappointment at the airline's announcement that up to 500 jobs could be cut. Under a restructuring plan, 290 roles are under threat in head office functions, along with 140 cabin crew and 70 pilot positions. The jobs are linked to a planned 6% reduction in flight capacity that will see the removal of four routes out of Dublin and another four moving to a summer schedule only. The Irish Airline Pilots Association said the proposed restructuring comes despite Aer Lingus remaining one of Europe's strongest performing airlines. However, the company said the cost cuts were necessary due to a number of factors, including more competition on North American routes, sustained increases in fuel and other costs, and €103 million in losses in the first quarter of this year. Donal Moriarty, Chief Corporate Affairs Officer with Aer Lingus, said impacted customers would be contacted and a consultation process would begin with staff.
3: Part of our duty in that consultation process is to see if there are options to minimise and mitigate any redundancies, and of course we'll do that. But the changes we've announced are really about making the airline stronger. We'll also have to engage and discuss what it really takes to make Aer Lingus more investable, what changes are needed in terms of productivity and efficiencies.
2: The Jordanian government has confirmed that a man whom Gardaí wished to speak to in connection with the murder of an American woman at her home in County Kerry last week is being detained in Jordan and an investigation is underway there. Our crime correspondent Paul Reynolds.
4: The Jordanian authorities for the first time today confirmed they are detaining a man whom Gardaí want to speak to in connection with the murder of Jamie Carney. The 43-year-old mother of a teenage girl was murdered at her home on the Muckross Road in Killarney last week. By the time her body was discovered, the 28-year-old Jordanian man who had been here for 2 years and knew Jamie Carney had flown out of the country. He subsequently made his way to Jordan, but the Ministries of the Interior and Justice there said in a statement today that they commenced an investigation after they had received a report from the Irish authorities. They said his home and location were discovered before he was tracked, arrested and a statement taken from him. The authorities say the man was then referred to the public prosecutor of the Major Criminal Court, who ordered his detention for 15 days. The Minister for Justice, Jim O'Callaghan, said today that he believes innovative mechanisms could allow the Gardaí to bring the man back to Ireland despite no extradition agreement existing with Jordan. Paul Reynolds, RTE News, Dublin.
2: The commander of Ukraine's armed forces has said the country needs to focus on an effective strategy in the war with Russia. He was speaking after a series of protests in Kyiv and other cities in response to the surprise dismissal of the Ukrainian defence minister, Mykolai Fedorov, in a cabinet reshuffle. 35-year-old Mr. Fedorov was appointed in January and has been credited with making effective use of attack drones and trying to improve performance on the front line. It's understood he had clashed with senior generals over the way the war was being fought.
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2: Tonight will be dry with clear spells and patches of mist and fog. Lowest temperatures 13 to 16 degrees in light to moderate northerly winds. And that's all from the newsroom for now.
7: On the beautiful coast of County Mayo, Maura is missing. But detectives can find no trace she exists. One suspect tells their side of the story, but does the truth lie in everything she didn't say? The gripping new thriller from the number one Irish Times best-selling author Jane Casey. Everything She Didn't Say. Out now in bookshops and online.
8: Irish is a story that travelled far and wide. 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
9: And all of the traps there like a greyhound. Hello again, friends and neighbours. Foyle Robistock. It is JC clocking in for another evening here with some great music for you again tonight. A huge range of stuff. Plenty of pairs in the hand tonight. We'll have two from Madness, two more from Lindisfarne, another pair from Supergrass, and yet another two from The Clash. We'll also have a trip to Soulville in the company of The Temptations and Brother Wallace, who's got a new album out sounding absolutely sweet. And soulful. We've got a bit of Crash Bang Wallop in there as well. We'll be hearing from The Walls, as I mentioned, The Clash. We've got The Prongs, another Irish outfit with a new release. We'll be hearing from Teague and Joyce, they're two fine singer-songwriters. And Richard Ashcroft is there, Ellie O'Neill and Omara Portundo, and an awful lot more. But first things first, some octogenarian rock and roll. And here's the man to count it in, 82-year-old Mick Jagger.

song that's nearly as old as himself. That goes back 60 years or so. Get Off My Cloud there from the Rolling Stones. And then just before that, it was Mick Jagger still sounding powerful there with the Stones. And a track from their new album, Foreign Tongues, which is album of the week all this week here on RTE Radio 1. The song is called Hit Me in the Head. The album is called Foreign Tongues. Yep. Like an ad, isn't it, for positive aging. It's 12 minutes past 8 o'clock. I'm going to stay in Britain for a moment. This is the sound of madness and My Girl.

Yep, there's usually a nightly trip to Soulville here, and there we went with one. Starting with The Temptations and My Girl, followed by a new release from a new kid on the block. Brother Wallace is his name. He's from Georgia. A soul revivalist is how he describes himself. And there are quite a few of them around at the moment. I've been playing them all, like Jalen and Gonda, and people like Duran Jones and the Black Pumas and many more like that, dipping into that 1970s, almost kind of Philly sound of soul. But that was Brother Wallace there. That's a recent release called Gone with the Wind. And then finally, it was the Four Tops, classic soul there. And it's the same old song. The Four Tops were guests of ours. And this is going back a bit now. Those recordings are still there. I'll have to dust them all down and give them a whirl, because I was only talking during the week about Aston family man Barrett, who led the Wailers, was Bob Marley's band leader for many, many years. He was here as well with the Wailers, the big band, because there was about 10 of them that day. And I still have those recordings there as well. They're actually very good. Niall O'Sullivan was our soundman on most of those sessions, and really got a very good sound, irrespective of what the band were at, whether it was a choral group or a string quartet. Or I remember in the case of Scully and Ida, it was just electronica to beat the band. They were hauling gear in here all day for two people, and of course the hard bit, hauling it back out again. But we had the Four Tops in this very studio, and they did kind of a medley. I'm not sure if I went back and revisited it too many times after that, but they did a couple of recordings for us live on the day, and that certainly was in the medley. So I'll have to find all those one of the days, and maybe we'll do a special, who knows. But funny enough, the reason I mentioned that really more than anything else is because the aforementioned Aston family man Barrett, when he came in here, Junior Mervyn was also part of the band, and he wrote this next song. Is it the next one I'm going to play? No, it's not. It's the second of these two. I'm going to give you two from The Clash, because Joe Strummer, I know, often I suppose they'd be filed under punk, but there weren't, well, there were be times The Clash were punk, but Joe Strummer had a wide range of interest, and a popped up in his music. Reggae beats he liked quite a bit, and that's the case with these two I'm going to give you now, starting with this one called Armageddon Time. Not Armageddon Time, Armageddon Time.

Two there from The Clash. In a reggae frame of mind, Armageddon time, and then Police and Thieves. The time is 22 minutes to 9 o'clock on RTE Radio 1. Our next port of call is Lindisfarne, sometimes referred to as Holy Island. It's an island, it's a tidal island actually, a bit like Mont Saint-Michel in France. Sometimes it's out at sea, like an island, and when the tide goes out, it's just a bump on the landscape. Ah, well, prettier than that. But Lindisfarne is a tidal island and it's off Northumberland. So it's in the northeast of England, off the coast there. Very interesting place. I've never been, but I've read about it. And it is sometimes referred to as Holy Island. And there was some very early Christian church there back in the 500s, yeah, 6th century. So really, I suppose, around about the same time or maybe slightly after, the monks were busily writing and transcribing here in Ireland. They were at it all over, of course, modern-day Scotland and the islands of Britain and so on and so forth. So the Celtic church was there from the 6th century, and that's where it gets its name, Holy Island. Mind you, medicata, the Latin word medicata, meaning medicinal, is often given as the source of the name. Yep, the loganum, the toponymy for the area is that it was the Romans named it, not so much Holy Island, but Island of Cures, if you will, Island of Cures. And they say that it is has a fantastic reputation for herbal cures and so on. So if you're looking for the cure, you go to Lindisfarne, to the monks, and they'll put you right. Spiritually, mentally, physically, every other way. That was the general idea. But that's where Lindisfarne, the place is. But it's from Lindisfarne that the Newcastle band Lindisfarne take their name. Alan Hull would have been the man who got the whole thing rolling back in 1968. But they had many, many songs and many different sounds, not unlike The Clash. They kind of moved it around a bit. For me, they were a folk band for much of the time, but they had a couple of pop hits along the way as well. Here we go then, Lindisfarne. And the first of two, Meet Me on the Corner.

Running Home. Run for Home, two there from Lindisfarne. Hope you enjoyed those. We heard Run for Home, and just before that, another. I mean, they had many, many hits. Joey's on the Road Again and loads more, but we heard Run for Home and Meet Me on the Corner, two Lindisfarne classics. I want to send greetings while I have a chance there to Mr. Alger, who loved hearing the Rolling Stones back with a bang with the new album. Indeed, sounding great. John, I'm listening here to the show with to my girl on your show, and I'm listening in Doonrel in the Netherlands. It was our wedding song 19 years ago. Happy days. Say hi to Liam, to Ollie, to Tom and to Harry from Mora. Love the show. Good. Nice to know you're all tuned in all over. And also hello to Chris and Anne Gaffney, who are tuned in there. They said the Temptations singing My Girl, it was part of the Love Supreme Festival just outside Brighton 10 days ago. One of the best festivals we ever went to. So say Chris and Anya Gaffney, listening in Kinvara. Well, I'm glad the Temptations brought back recent memories to you from just a couple of weeks back there outside Brighton 10 days ago. Rightio from Newcastle upon Tyne, the home of the band Lindisfarne. From the frozen north, we go now to the sunny south. We're heading for Cuba. First stop is Habana. And on vocals, we have the brilliant Omar Portundo. Son tantas.

a coisa mais linda que eu já vi passar. Ah, por que estou tão sozinho?

couldn't help thinking last night. Yeah, by the way, I did save the match until I got home, and nobody told me what the result was, and I was hoping for that. And then when I saw England getting that goal, I thought, that's it, fair play. They have it now, they have it in the bag. If they can just keep a cool head and press on and maybe try and get the consolation goal. They went

0: backwards, I'm afraid. And but we all know that has been analysed, parsed and analysed all day long today. But yeah, it just reminded me of being a kid on the street playing backs and forwards, where you'd spend ages being a striker and just trying to break down the defence and try and get a goal, nick a goal, and then you'd have to go into defence and try and stop the other guys scoring a goal, scoring a goal. But anyway, it was a bit of that, but I suppose really it was folly to think that any team would hold out for the best part of 40 minutes against the Argentinian, especially the Argentinian side, especially when they were putting on the players they were putting on. A lot of fresh legs coming on there, so it was like arm wrestling, and eventually they succumbed, so they did. So I take no huge joy in that. I hate to see anyone lose the game. I wish every game was a draw and we were all happy, but it's not going to happen, folks. There are winners and losers, I suppose, in sport, like everything else. But you dust yourself down, you get on with it. And in fact, that's what I was just thinking there. But, you know, the mind was wandering there again. I was listening to those last two songs. The first one was in Spanish, of course. That was Omar Portundo from Cuba. And then we heard the girl from Ipanema, Astro Gilberto, in the company of the Stan Getz and others, singing Portuguese, of course, because Brazil was the home of Astro Gilberto, and that whole sound with Stan Getz and João Gilberto and Carlos Jobim and all of those. So Portuguese and Spanish there. But I was only thinking to myself, says I to myself, self, it'll be all Spanish they'll be talking now at the World Cup final between the Argentinians and the Spanish. But anyway, that's how it goes. It'll be interesting. Either way, it's amazing. It's like a real filter system, a tournament like that. How the mighty have fallen, like the Brazils and many others. The Italians weren't even at the party, you know, so funny how things change. But the last four, I guess, Spain, Argentina, France and England. Way back when, you could probably have picked those four to make the semi-finals, but now we know who's in the final. Anyway, I'm stating the obvious here to beat the band. Forgive me. I'm going to press on because I've got some great music and I can't spend the whole night talking to you, as much as I'd love it myself. We've got the Prongs on the way with their new release. That's an Irish band. Loads of good Irish music. In a moment, we'll be hearing from Teague and Joyce. This is a lovely album they've out called Lost on the Wander. And I'm talking here about Niall Teague, I think is how he trades, and Padraic Joyce, fine song. Writer. They've got a nice new album out. I'm going to give you a fine track from that called Bad Habits. It contains the immortal line, I got more dirty habits than a nunnery. Right, his words, not mine. Richard Ashcroft is in the mix too. So too is Ellie O'Neill. We'll be hearing from her. And The Walls, more great Irish music there. Ilo Linard is up for a play as well tonight. And we've got a pair from Supergrass. It's all sounding good to me. I'll take it a quick break. Back in just a moment, Tito.
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Radio. Two beauties there. That's Rhodes Betts and a song called Driving Myself Home. I first heard that on Louise Duffy's show maybe 6 months or a year ago. But Rhodes Betts has a couple of great songs. I know Martina McGlynn, producer of the show at the time, is a big fan as well of Rhodes Betts. So thanks for the introduction to my colleagues. And before that we heard a new track from a new album from Tegan Joyce from the west of Ireland. Lost on the Wander is the title of the album. I can only imagine what that means, Lost on the Wander. I don't know, I imagine it means like kind of a spashtalucht, out walking or gone missing and really and truly losing yourself. It can be a wonderful thing, trying to shake off yourself. It can be tricky, oh God, because no matter where you go, there you are waiting for yourself again. Anyway, Lost on the Wanderer is the title of the album, but the track was called Bad Habits. Hope you enjoyed that. Right, dear, I want to send a couple of quick messages. Oh, God. Nirev Ain Kalini er Ipanema. Norovia Sound. Back in 1970, someone complaining there that there was no girls in Ipanema when I was there in 1970. Well, all I can say is I'm sorry. You can only blame yourself for going when it was closed. The beach on Ipanema. But, yeah. Now, a couple of more messages there, we'll have a chance. Great sounds, John. Great spins. Carly sounds as good as ever in Spanish. Good. That was Omara Portundo, Killing Me Softly. It was Roberta Flack had the hit with that. But anyway, what harm? It's all good. Great to hear The Clash. Very suitable for a warm summer's evening, in my honest opinion. So says Vincent Hoban. Thank you, Vincent, for sharing with us. John, please play Have You Seen Her by Al Green. Many thanks, says Paddy. Have you seen her? That's the, not the floaters, the other crowd. Oh, I see her face everywhere I go. Have you seen her? No, it ain't Al Green, but I know who that is, all right. Not the floaters. Have you seen her? The Manhattans. Good man, John. Top of the class. God, I hadn't even thought of that song for over 40 years. But for the crack, I'll see if I can find it. The Manhattans. Have you seen? Oh, I see her face everywhere I go, in the movies and even in a picture show. Have you seen her? This is a heartbreaker. Maybe I shouldn't play it at all. I know I will, if I can find it. Fab, says Shay Mulhall. Thank you so much, Shay. I'm not sure what you're talking about, but I'm glad you think it's Fab. Brilliant. Hi, John. Can you play a request for Noel Fitzpatrick for the Fab? Oh, maybe. No, this is someone else. This is also Fab. The Barbecue. That was put on there by Noel Fitzpatrick. We're having it in our garden in Killorglin in County Kerry. That's from Geraldine and Marguerite. And I know, being from Kerry, you'll be well aware there, even was Michael Healy Ray was on about it again today. And of course, all the forestry people. I know this doesn't apply to you because you're in the garden and I know you're responsible citizens and you're having a very careful barbecue. The disposable barbecues, that's what they've been warning about. That people with the best intentions have a barbie and think they've put it out and move on. And especially in this kind of weather, when the undergrowth and the overgrowth and everything else is as dry as tinder. Yeah, we got to be careful. This doesn't happen just in Spain or in Greece. It happens here as well. But anyway, but we send your best wishes. And actually, I know you're on your best behaviour there, and you probably had the barbecue and everything else, and the lights switched off and everything. Fair play, and the gas turned down. Brilliant. We send your best wishes. Now, where am I going next? I thought I would give you a blast of The Walls tonight, and I will. Before that, I want to go for something a little more mellow. See what you make of these two from Supergrass. The first of these is from an album called Road to Ruin. Road to Ruin? The Road to Ruin, John. No, it's not The Road to Ruin. It's The Road to Ruin. It's a French town. R-O-U-E-N. Ruin, isn't it? Something like that, anyway. The Road to Ruin. Anyway, I'm sorry. Just being giddy. The song is called, I would call it Finn, but then when I see the name of the album, I realise, oh no, it's French, it's Fan. La Fan, the end. Finn, Fan, whatever, here goes.

Supergrass, super band, really. We heard two. We heard Fan, and then we heard Moving, a band who come out of England. But the two brothers, front of the band, really, Gaz and Rob Coombs, they're the lads who kind of got the band going. Mick Quinn was on bass, but the two lads were playing keyboard and guitar and vocals and everything else. And we heard two of Supergrass. Haven't played them now in a while, so hope you enjoyed hearing that. Richard Ashcroft is on the way shortly with another sweet song, a very sweet song. Oh yes, by the way, fair play. Someone texted me there and said, John, it was the Shy Lights. The what? Oh yes, the Shy Lights. Have you seen her? God, I'm misting up already. Stop it.

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I have a seat on the same old bench to watch the children play. You know, tomorrow is their future. But for me, just another day. They all gather around me. They seem to know my name. 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I know I can't hide from a memory, though day after day I've tried. I keep saying she'll be back, but today, again.

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We've been meeting here every day. And since this is our last day together, I want to hold you just one more time. 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I want to remember.

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A lot of people texting in there about the Shy Lights. And thanks for the lead. I was thinking out loud. Someone asked me to play Kiss and Say Goodbye. Have you seen her? And it was suggested that it was Al Green, and I knew it wasn't Al Green. I thought it might have been the Manhattans. But fair enough. Thanks to the army of music lovers out there, I was put right straight away without checking it. Have you seen her? Was the Shy Lights. The Shy Lights. They had a couple of hits there in the 1970s. So we found it and gave it a whirl there. And then I thought, hey, all right, go the whole hog, go mad altogether, and give you the Manhattans. And there they were with Kiss and Say Goodbye. All we're short, folks, is, I don't know, Barry White and maybe Float On and a few of those, but it might be too much for you. The excitement might just be too much. In fact, there's a good chance it already is. I have a message in here that says, hi, John, my husband says your music is getting him very romantic tonight. Steady on, John, please, steady on. Thanks for keeping us entertained. We're really enjoying the show. And it's signed Anonymous, Paddy Shannon. Go away with your Anonymous. We all know who it is, don't we? All we do. You know what I'm talking about? Yeah, Paddy Shannon. Oh, yeah. Anyway, fair play to you, and thanks for the message. And look, I live yet. It. Draw the curtains there now. Hello to Frank Clark, who's listening in Passage West, to Dave, who's there in Arklow, all these other Shy Light fans. The Shy Lights. Yeah, it sounds like a religious sect. I know. Siobhan is there as well in Shankill, and there are many more as well besides, but I won't get to them all, but thank you for the messages nonetheless. PJ Egan there as well. Have you seen her? The American group Shy Lights, and Paddy as well. We send you best wishes. And Jerry in Bishopstown, who also says, have you seen her? Was performed by the Shy Lights in 1971. Was it that far back? I thought it was more like 74, 75, something like that. Anyway, great show. Thank you for that. And thanks to everybody else who's texting, including Jerry in a very hot and humid Banbridge. Banbridge town in the county down. Interesting town is Banbridge. Very interesting town is Banbridge. And I actually did some filming around there. If I'm not mistaken, was it in Ferguson's? It was a linen mill in Banbridge. And yeah, met some lovely people there actually. But it's an interesting town itself, the way the bridge crosses the street and the main street dips down under the bridge. Anyway, that's it. Banbridge town in the county Down. We send you best wishes, as we do to everyone else who is listening all over the country tonight. I hope the tunes are going your way. We've got a few more beauties on the way now. A little bit of Irish rock and roll for you.

world flickers into the red. A dial, a smile, the white coat symbol. Experiment concludes this man is dead. I was only acting on orders. You cannot blame me for these murders. I was only acting on orders.

voltage pilgrim. Stanley Pilgrim says, you cannot blame me for those murders. I was only acting on orders. You cannot blame me for those murders. I was only acting on orders.

0: using their power and authority to bend the will of ordinary people to commit murder.
1: Two Irish records there. We began with The Walls to the Bright and Shining Sun. Indeed, we've seen plenty of that, and we followed it up then with the new release from The Prongs, Like That. Stanley Milgram says, Stanley Milgram being the man who conducted those tests on humans to see to what degree would you accept orders and turn up the voltage and give the person across from you an old jolt of it. An old jolt is a grand thing. It's a bit of fun, I expect. But just how far would you go? That's the problem. And that's what that's about there. Stanley Milgram, he was the guy who conducted some of those tests. Right, that was the sound of The Prongs. And before, as I said, the sound of The Walls. We're going to change things entirely now and give you Richard Ashcroft. This one is called A Song for Lovers.

Beautiful. That's the voice of Ellie O'Neill from an album called Time of Fallow. And that's the third track into the album. It's called Half Immune, like that. And before us, we heard Richard Ashcroft and a song for lovers. We send best wishes while we're at it now to Michael, who's out there at the moment. Also, hello there to Una from Jerry. He was listening to The Walls on the show earlier on, and it reminded him quite a bit of Ian Archer. Indeed, I can just about hear that myself. Eric is there as well. Eric Luke, the photographer, supreme, sent me on, but I've reposted that there, some photographs he took of Bob Geldof 45 years ago. Yeah. Right, thanks for all of those. Thanks for all of the messages and just being there. I'm going to leave you, as promised, with Iarla Ó-Linard and Saoire Saoire from The Gloaming. So until the next night, let me just say good night.

0: Daniela O'Leonard with Sour Sour, ending tonight's Creedon Show, which was presented and produced by John Creedon.
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0: with the bad boys of Britpop in a few minutes' time as Dave Fanning brings us more interviews with Oasis straight from the Fanning Files. First, though, at 10 o'clock, Sharon Gagan has the latest news.
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2: Good evening. Unions at Aer Lingus have expressed shock at the airline's announcement that up to 500 jobs could be cut under a restructuring plan. The roles are in head office functions as well as cabin crew and pilot positions. The jobs are linked to a planned 6% reduction in flight capacity that will see the removal of four routes out of Dublin and another four moving to a summer schedule only. The airline said the restructuring is needed due to a number of factors, including increased competition on transatlantic routes, rising fuel and other costs, and losses of €103 million in the first quarter of this year. Hazel Nolan, National Secretary of the Fórsa Trade Union, said the plan is incredibly disappointing.
3: You have to appreciate that these are workers who, during COVID, really gave their all to the company to ensure the longevity of the company at that time. And now that it has reached back into the area of being able to make these huge profits, the fact that they're being rewarded by having cuts is devastating.
2: The Jordanian government has confirmed that a man whom Gardaí wished to speak to in connection with the murder of an American woman at her home in County Kerry last week is being detained and an investigation is underway. The Minister for Justice, Jim O'Callaghan, said he believes there are mechanisms that could enable the Gardaí to have the 28-year-old man interviewed and brought back to Ireland. Our crime correspondent, Paul Reynolds.
4: The Jordanian authorities for the first time today confirmed they are detaining a man whom Gardaí want to speak to in connection with the murder of Jamie Carney. The 43-year-old mother of a teenage girl was murdered at her home on the Muckross Road in Killarney last week. By the time her body was discovered, the 28-year-old Jordanian man who had been here for 2 years and knew Jamie Carney had flown out of the country. He subsequently made his way to Jordan, but the Ministries of the Interior and Justice there said in a statement today that they commenced an investigation after they had received a report from the Irish authorities. They said his home and location were discovered before he was tracked, arrested, and a statement taken from him. The authorities say the man was then referred to the public prosecutor of the Major Criminal Court, who ordered his detention for 15 days. The Minister for Justice, Jim O'Callaghan, said today that he believes innovative mechanisms could allow the Gardaí to bring the man back to Ireland, despite no extradition agreement existing with Jordan. Paul Reynolds, RTE News, Dublin.
2: Police in Northern Ireland have named a woman who died following a hit-and-run incident in Belfast in the early hours of this morning as Raven Adams. She was 24 and originally from Tipperary. A second pedestrian, a 22-year-old man, was seriously injured. Police said the driver of the vehicle, a 22-year-old man, fled the scene and was later arrested.
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2: Tonight will be dry with clear spells and patches of mist and fog. Lowest temperatures 13 to 16 degrees in light to moderate northerly winds. And that's all from

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1: And now Dave Fanning takes us back through 30 years of interviews with Oasis. 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

0: Now, we've heard from Liam, Noel and Bonehead in the first half of this Oasis story, and we'll hear a bit from the record label boss who signed the band, the original drummer, Tony McCarroll, who got the boot, and guitarist Andy Bell. But first, Noel Gallagher again, this time in 2008, around the time of the release of Dig Out Your Soul, which was the seventh and final Oasis album. Let's jump in here.
1: Okay, but definitely maybe you say, like, I mean, like, would you consider that to be one of the greatest debut albums of all time?
2: Not just me saying that. Not just me saying that.
1: Right, okay. Okay, let's
2: think of another one. You can't call Nevermind the Bollocks a debut album. That's just a piece
1: of art.
2: It's
1: the only
2: album. It's the only
1: album. It's not even, it's just a thing more than an album.
2: So if I have one. Never go on then.
1: Okay, the first Roxy Music album to me. You see, I knew you'd laugh at that. No, I'm not talking about later Roxy Music.
2: He's showing his age.
1: I don't care about my age. Why shouldn't I show it? Hold on a second. I'm not talking about the wine bar Roxy of later on, right, when they sold billions. I'm talking about the first album.
2: Right, I would ask, you know, I wasn't before my time, right, I have to say. But I'll take your word for it, Dave. If you think that Roxy Music's first album, whatever it was called, I don't know.
1: It was called Roxy Music.
2: Roxy Music. Wow, what a title. If you think it's better than Definitely Maybe, then you'd be in a minority.
1: All right, well then, hold on a second then. Let's go to album number three of Oasis. Let's skip those first two.
2: Be Here Now.
1: Be Here Now.
2: Yes, a 9 million selling flop.
1: Oh, let's face it, it wasn't very good, was it?
2: Well,
1: there was probably good songs buried underneath there, and the acoustic, if you did the kind of unplugged album, you'd
2: find it wasn't. It suffered from the fact that it wasn't Morning Glory.
1: It suffered from the fact that you had a big head.
2: Yeah, well, too.
1: And
2: yeah,
1: you thought you were the biggest thing in the world you could do.
2: Yeah,
1: to
2: well,
1: like.
2: We were.
1: Yeah, but you brought that biggest thing in the world.
2: Yeah, but I'd written the songs before I'd signed the record deal.
1: Oh, okay.
2: So I refute that we were just in the studio, kind of treading water. We were having a great time in the studio. I will give you that, and if there's one thing I regret, it's not somebody saying maybe these songs are a bit too long.
1: A producer, yeah.
2: But that's still some people's favourite album. Now, you won't meet many of them, right? But there is people out there.
1: Of course.
2: Know.
1: But I'm just saying, buried underneath all that ridiculous long length and the production,
2: yeah,
1: could you find tracks?
2: Don't go away. I played that acoustically.
1: Could you Pro Tool these things and bring out Be Here Now 10 years later?
2: Yeah, you could, but then you're getting into the Paul McCartney school of Let It Be Naked, you know what I mean? It's like, look, there was a statement for that time. It was meant to be listened to on that day, drunk, and that's it.
1: Okay, but that was Oasis making that statement. Paul McCartney didn't make the statement. Let It Be was a bunch of things lying around. When your man comes in,

0: decides to put all the tapes together and put strings on a couple of songs. Mm. And that wasn't Paul McCartney that wanted to do that. So when he brought out Naked, it was just scratching an itch 25 years later, saying, get rid of the famous producer, Phil Spector.
1: If you're saying to me then, do I have the time to sit on Pro Tools and edit down B&R, I've got better things to do.
0: You have better things to do. What about like the way then that you would write? Was the music the most important thing? For instance, Morrissey would get his lyrics together and put some music around it, and the lyrics are very important to Morrissey. Mm. Radiohead would kind of bang themselves over the head for each album and try and outdo or whatever it is, outshine themselves in the past. The most important thing for you is that you have the music that really is good Oasis music, and then you stick words to it.
1: It's the tune.
0: It's the tune.
1: Right. And how that tune makes you feel. If you can write a good story or some good lyrics to go along with that, brilliant.
0: But I wouldn't.
1: I wouldn't sit down for months and bang out. There's a great worth in what Morrissey does, but he's a great lyricist because he can't play the guitar. If he could play the guitar, he wouldn't be as good a lyricist, does he? I mean, I'm not the greatest lyricist in the world. You know what I mean? And I'm not the greatest guitarist in the world. I'm kind of a jack of all trades, you know. But the words to me just facilitate the tune, you know, and the tune. You're supposed to get some kind of feeling from it, and whatever that is great, you know, but I'm not a wordsmith.
0: Okay, lyricist, guitarist. What about now, vocalist? Think you're better than you used to be.
1: Oh, I'm brilliant. No, I really enjoy it. Yeah, I like singing. But I think Liam's got a better voice than I have. I think my delivery of some of my songs is better than his. I don't think he could deliver Falling Down like I could, do you know what I mean? In the same way as if, you know, I were to try and sing Songbird or I'm Out of Time, for instance, only he knows what he's going at for those kind of things. So, but I do like singing. It's a great gift. You know?

0: Noel, you wouldn't do an Elton John, he wouldn't do a Robbie Williams. You don't hide away in a big, huge castle in LA. You don't have blacked out windows on a limousine and that. You stand in the supermarket in the queue and you buy your butter or you buy your milk and that. Is that really important to you? Do you find the two people I just mentioned there not sad, but for what they do and the way they think they should approach life, kind of sad?
1: Well, I don't know. I mean, whatever they get up to in their private life is nothing to do with me. And I don't find being in Waitrose important. It's just normal to me. And, you know, I've got kids, the two people that you mentioned haven't. Now, kids are a great leveller. You either good raise point. Normal people to a certain extent or you raise idiots. If you were never to go to the shops and never to converse with the woman at the checkout or never to be seen to be buying a pint of milk or you haven't got the right change, you know, and all that nonsense, your kids will grow up to be idiots, you know. So when I take my kids around the supermarket, it's letting them know that although Dad is on the TV every now and again, he's still, you know, they get a bit. My little daughter, when the last time I was in the Waitrose was with her, I was getting hassled by some guy who was saying, "Can I take a picture?" And I was saying, "Well, I'm with the kids." And he said, "Oh, come on, can I take a picture?" And I was going, "Look, it was like Sunday morning. I was trying to, you know, we're trying to buy breakfast." And he said, "Oh, come on, mate, you're a legend." And my little daughter, who's 8, looked at him and she said, "I think technically you have to be dead to be a legend." And I was like looking at her going, "What a child. I give you that, fatty." You know? And that was it. We walked off and I was like, it's great that she's been in a situation like that. She's gone, "He's an idiot. You'd be dead to be a legend." That's like brilliant. Used to be my PR.
0: Absolutely, she should. By the way, do you like being a dad? I mean, is it good?
1: Yeah, it's great.
0: Like your dad used to lay concrete floors, loved country and western music. He didn't really see him that much. By the way, the country and western music side of that, did you pick up on that much?
1: He brought home the first guitar that was in our house, you know. So there you go. If it wasn't for that, I dare say we wouldn't be sat here now. But I never planned to have children. They happened. It's not like I feel I'm super dad or anything like that. And it's not like I would. It's all about the kids, you know. It's not all about the kids. It's not all about me, and it's not all about the missus either. It's all about the family. Do you know what I mean? But I like being a dad. It's great fun, you know, to be able to act like a prison warden to two little kids. It's brilliant, you know. Sit down. Stand up. Sit down again. Come here. Go away. I like all that. Brilliant.
0: What about the responsibility side of it? I mean, there's another side of it.
1: That's what mothers are for. Dads are for fun, football, chalk ice and chips, right? The mothers have the responsibility.
0: Right.
1: You know, it's not. I'm not educating nobody. No, I'm here for shits and giggles, right? If you want anything important doing, go and see your mother.
0: All right. Well, look, I'll tell you what. I'm going to move back over then to Oasis for a second or two. Get away from the family stuff, which is the Liam thing. How's Liam doing these days? Is he all right?
1: He's great. He's started really looking after himself and eating properly and jogging. Apparently, I see pictures of him in the paper and all. I've yet to see it in person.
0: Is one of the reasons why Liam mightn't like you is because you're indifferent to him. He doesn't like somebody being indifferent to him. He wants to have a big opinion.
1: No, I think I annoy him greatly. And I understand that because I'm brilliant and I'm better than he is, you know what I mean? And that's fine, you know. And he annoys me because I annoy him, you know. But it's not that we don't like each other. I wouldn't go out for a drink with him or anything like that. I wouldn't go to his house for Sunday lunch or anything like that. It always ends up in arguments about, you know, the track listing of Definitely Maybe or something, you know. But he's just another member of the band to me, do you know what I mean? And I don't hang out with any of the other guys either, you know. I've got no particular favourites in the band.
0: Sure.
1: I was born a loner, you know, and I'm indifferent to him. He's obsessed with me.
0: Whether you would admit it or not, you are the leader of Oasis. Did that just
1: happen?
0: No,
1: I admit that. Like,
0: yeah, okay, great, okay. Did that happen by accident or design? Did it have to happen? Because it was hardly going to be Liam.
1: No, I think that every band, you cannot run a band as a democracy. You can to a certain extent, but somebody has to carry the can and make decisions and say, I think we should do this or we're going to do that. Other than that, you'd just be forever kind of, you know, everybody should have this. I mean, everybody does get their say and all that, but in the die was cast in the early days when Bonehead, Gwigs, Tony McCarron, Liam, didn't have a clue about anything, and I'd been in the music business, for want of a better term, for 5 years previously, so I kind of knew the moves that we should be making. And I just kind of, you know, and I was writing all the songs, so everybody deferred to me, managers, record company all deferred to me, and it's just been that way ever since, but I don't mind that.
0: You know, I was doing a programme in London in the early 90s, and I met you before Oasis, and you were working for a band called Inspiral Carpets when we had them on the television programme, and that. You seemed to really enjoy working there. I got the impression you loved being a roadie.
1: Yeah, I loved it. I thought, you know, when I was growing up, and I loved music, and I always thought I would somehow end up doing music, but when I got the job as a roadie, I thought that was it. And I would be quite prepared now to still be a roadie now. It was great money, you travel the world, you don't have to have your picture taken, nobody knows who you are. What a life. You know, but I really, that was the greatest gig in the world. It's like setting up a drum kit, you know, in South America. It didn't happen to people like me, you know. That's before all this. And it's just, they were great days. In fact, I look back on those days, it's probably the happiest, you know, because you had no baggage, you didn't have to be anywhere, you didn't have to be anybody, nobody knew who you were.
0: Yeah.
1: But it was, they were great days, you know.
0: Do you know, there's a momentum that happens that if you can just kind of get in on it, then, you know, things can just go along and be really big. For instance, when the Beatles came to America a few months after President Kennedy was assassinated, it just was right time, right place. Mm. It was just so perfect, this Beatles invasion. Almost nothing to do with them. You had two big albums in the States, and were going, or in Britain, the two biggest albums. And was like, okay, now here we go. The States is going to be huge. This is going to be fantastic. And it was the big thing. You were on the news, getting to the airport. And in the airport, Liam goes out to have it and goes off. Mm. Do you blame Liam, no matter how big he might be in the States now with this album, do you blame Liam for blowing the major chance?
1: I don't blame him, but when he says nonsense in interviews,

0: He was like saying, oh, I can't understand why we're not as big as America. It's like, well,
1: look back to the airport incident.
0: Yeah, if you're not going to turn up for gigs, then I put it like this. If we had Bono or Chris Martin, we'd be huge out there, because musically we're equal to those two bands. And I'm not putting Liam down because he's got his own merits and all that, but we're not the kind of band that engage with an audience. Mm. If we had members in the band who engaged with an audience, we'd be massive. Saying that, when we first did go over there, they did subtitle us on American TV because we're kind of Mancunians and we talk quite fast. And never was a band and a nation divided by the same language. They didn't know what we were going on about. But blame is not the right word, but one of the reasons that we didn't quite put the ball in the net, and it's not just Liam, we were a bit unprofessional when we went there. They thought we were on a record label which was used to Mariah Carey and Celine Dion. They'd never had a rock band from England, and they expected us to go there and play the game.
1: Yeah.
0: And that was the last thing on our minds. You know, it was like, look, we'll come and do whatever we have to do, but I don't really believe I've got to go and see the guy who owns the record shop with fat kids. What's all that about? You know what I mean? It's either, if you want to buy the record, you go and buy it.

0: there and done the big blitz, and maybe it wouldn't have survived as long. Maybe we wouldn't be together now. Do you know what I mean? So you kind of we've done it on the back burner over there. But I'd rather the place that we're at in America now than I don't know. We'd have to spend a lot of time there if we were huge there, and I don't know whether I think we'd be prepared to do that.
1: Right, than if it had happened earlier, yeah, okay, yeah. Q Magazine, prestigious music magazine from Britain, when it did its 500 or 50 greatest British albums of all time, you had a bunch of them in there, and you were also at number one and two, is that correct? Is that where you should be?
0: I was just going to jump in there and say there was number one and two. Yeah, number one and two and 17 and 11,
1: yeah.
0: I think.
1: So
0: yeah.
1: Four in the top 20.
0: Yeah, four in the top 20.
1: Pretty good, isn't it?
0: Better than the Beatles, I think you'll find.
1: That's right, indeed, yeah.
0: Well, when those things always come out, you'll always find that the biggest album of the last 2 years is always sits on top of there, so you can never quite judge what they mean. I've got to say, I was really made up that the two albums were way over 10 years old.
1: So they've stood
0: the test of time. Yeah. It's not part of any fad or anything. So,
1: okay, well, let's put it this way. In standing the test of time, is it a bit of a problem? Is it that, like, once you've had those two albums, is it very difficult to start judging the next five after the madness of those two and what they meant? I mean, they meant everything. Even the fourth... What was the fourth single for the first album? Cigarettes and Alcohol or something. You said, don't release the fourth single. Yeah. And that was the biggest hit.
0: That proved you were wrong.
1: Like, it was just such a big album. Mm. Every single bit of it.
0: Well, if I was to sit and listen to you, Mr. Dave Fanning, I'd never write another song. But me being the way I am, it's like I love the history of the band, and I love those, but particularly love the first album. But I never sit down to write and think what's gone before. I just do it for me and for now. You know, if I never write another song, I'll go to bed thinking, well, I'm easily in the top 10 of all time. Easy, you know. So it doesn't. I'd never write another song if I thought about Champagne Supernova or Rock and Roll Star. Because who's better at those songs? The one thing that gets me is when a review of an album comes out, they'll always say, definitely maybe a Morning Glory, and they've never really kind of set the sun. It's like, right, well, who has? You know, so you're putting me in the same category as every other band in England. Because nobody's better at those two albums. Right? Not me, not Tom York, not Robbie Williams, not you two, nobody.

0: Okay, and moving on, by the way, songwriter-wise, Liam, is he getting better?
1: Yeah. You've not even heard, he's not even heard the half of it yet.
0: Really?
1: See, the thing about Liam is he writes all these songs and he demos them in secret and he plays them to everybody else except me. And then I have to kind of get them off GEM. And then when we start doing stuff, I'll say, what about Soldier On? And he'll go, have you heard that? And I'll say, oh, some of the guys from the choral will tell me, how have they heard it? And I'll say, I don't know how they've heard it, you know. And it's all kind of cloak and dagger. And so you have to pull it out of him. Even though he's quite insecure about it all. He's quite shy of playing stuff to you in case you go, that's pony, man.
0: Okay, quite insecure of it all, and maybe shy. Is he just that he's maybe possibly jealous of you, or just in awe without ever admitting it?
1: Probably. You have to ask him. Jealous? Absolutely. In awe? Probably.
0: Right. Do you exchange Christmas presents?
1: No. He bought me a very questionable jumper once.
0: Right.
1: I don't think I've spoken to him since then over Christmas present.
0: Is he a bit stupid?
1: No, but no.
0: No? He thinks Spinal Tap is a real band, and when he found out that he wasn't...
1: No, that's all that stuff is kind of all tongue-in-cheek, and it's great to write up in the papers, and it looks fun. No, he's not. He's super bright. I mean, not in an academic sense, you know.
0: Yeah.
1: He's street smart. Very, very street smart. Yeah. You don't get where you are today without having something between your ears. He wouldn't know. You know, you couldn't talk about academic stuff to him. You know, I'm kind of a bit more academically bright, and even I'm not even anywhere approaching you. Do you know what I mean? Because you're obviously very intelligent.
0: Absolutely. Spot on.
1: Right, but. You know, Liam is street smart, you know?
0: Liam hates Wonderwall.
1: Oh, he doesn't. See, this is another thing. This is the one thing that annoys me about him. He's such a two-faced, right? He says one thing to journalists. I hate Wonderwall. I hate playing this. I hate doing this. And it's about time we've done this. In the middle of rehearsals, we were doing Wonderwall, and I was like, you know what? I'm getting sick of this song. He's going, we can't not play it. But we can't not play it. And I was like, come on, man, we've got better songs than this. I was up for dropping it from the sets. I couldn't be bothered. And he was insistent that we play that song. And Q Magazine comes out, and it's the journalist saying to me, so Liam's quite furious that you're making him play these songs. And I was like, he begs to play it. You know, what are you talking about? There's nothing better than him going up to the mic and going, Wonderwall. And everyone going, ah. Because in his own head, somehow he thinks he wrote it.

0: Okay, but do you have those songs that are kind of, as you once called them, those songs? Yeah. Don't Look Back in Anger, Wonderwall. Yeah. What do you mean? Like, they're not albatrosses because you love them, no, and they're brilliant. Are they too big?
1: No, they're
0: are
1: just...
0: Are they almost like...
1: Well, you know, like, Let It Be is one of those songs.
0: Yeah.
1: You know, Hey Jude is one of those songs. I'm not putting myself there with the Beatles, you know, Satisfaction, you know, all those, they're those songs. They take on a life of their own.
0: Yeah.
1: Nobody knows, in the end, nobody knows what the song is about, you know, but people just wait to get to the na-na-na bit of Hey Jude. Nobody knows who Jude is or what it means or if there's a movement on the shoulder. It doesn't become that. They become part of the fabric of society, you know, and... They're not albatrosses. I've got to say, some people in bands would feel that they are. Well, we couldn't possibly play, you know, I can't think of an example off the top of my head, but you two are the only band that I ever went to see that, you know, that aren't afraid of playing Where the Streets Have No Name or Pride in the Name of Love. They're fucking great songs. They mean so much to people. You couldn't go out there and say, well, we're not going to play that because we're sick of it. But even if I was sick of Wonderwall, you know what I mean? It only takes somebody to give me one reason to play it. One reason is like, look at all those people there. That when you say the word, you know, a million camera phones.
0: I've seen you play Wonderwall solo on a stage, even though it was a waste of your solo, and you didn't sing one word. The whole audience just sang the whole thing. You just played it.
1: What can you say about tunes like that? You know, you can't be... How arrogant would you have to be to... Because are those people that bought... those albums that those songs are from make you what you are.
0: Exactly.
1: And then you refuse to mirror that to them.
0: Yeah.
1: You refuse to give them the chance to sing it back to you. I think that's outrageous.
0: Yeah.
1: Outrageous. Yeah. I wouldn't ever get into any of that.
0: Okay, by the way, I didn't say congratulations on the album being the biggest success in America in over 10 years, but above all, on the gigs in this part of the world in terms of the biggest possible venues
1: and
0: cricket ticket sales.
1: Crazy.
0: And then you have to add an ad.
1: Crazy.
0: Isn't that like, I mean, you know, what's make you feel really good?
1: Well, I mean, when we get, the night before these things go on sale, we were on tour and our promoters were there and they were saying, big day tomorrow, and we were like, well, and they're saying, are you nervous? And I was going, about what? They're going, about the gigs. And I was going, look, hang on a minute, I just assume you lot know what you're doing, you know, don't ask me if I'm, don't start making me nervous now, we are going to sell these things out. And they're going, oh, but you know, you never know with the credit crunch and all that. And I just assume that everybody knows what they're doing, so when they put on these gigs, I just assume they're going to sell out, but not in a kind of arrogant way. But you know, I certainly don't assume that they're going to sell out before you've got out of the shower. You know, and you phone up and they say it's all done.
0: Yeah.
1: We're now doing a third night at Wembley and three in parks, and it's like, I mean, it just goes to I can only think that the people that buy tickets are A, either that young that they've never seen us before, or B, that they've seen us before and it's a great night out. I can only assume that, you know. And I count myself very, very lucky to be in the band and the guy that writes the songs to do all this. You know what I mean? And, you know, I've never understood bands that say, oh, I hate big gigs, they're so impersonal, I prefer. I hate little gigs. The spectacle of those big gigs, the gathering of all those people, and Oasis is best experienced with 50,000 other Oasis fans. That's it. That's what it's all about. It's not really about the records. The records are great, but Oasis is not a personal thing. It's a group thing, do you know what I mean?
0: Yeah.
1: So, I'm looking forward to those, like, you know, like you wouldn't
0: believe. So, in other words, a brilliant 2009. Just one of the bands you mentioned there, U2, who does it on that size as well. You saw them at the GMX in Manchester many, many, many years ago. What was so special about it? That was the Zoo TV, was it?
1: The Zoo TV tour.
0: Why was it, did you say, like, was that one of the things
1: I
0: that
1: thought,
0: I got to be in the band?
1: I thought that was it. I thought that, I mean, I loved that album. I mean, I was a fan anyway, you know. But that particular album, when Act on Baby came out, I thought, wow, you know, that was it. I thought it was absolutely fantastic. And then I got to see them at GMX and I thought, this is what it's all about, you know.
0: Yeah.
1: They already had about six really fantastic songs already in, you know, New Year's Day, Pride in the Name of Love, Where the Streets Have No Name, all that. And then there was this other set of great songs and it was just the size of it all. And I was thinking, you know, Bollocks to being the Stone Roses and Don't Photograph Me, Don't Come and See Me, Too Cool for School. This is where it's at, you know.
0: Mm.
1: And I was kind of... I remember the lead singer from the Inspiral Carpets, who I was with, turned to me and just said, well, it's just pub rock. It's just, it could be any band anywhere in the world. And I was like, oh, but it's never going to be your band anywhere in the world. That's the difference, do you know what I mean? And if you don't aspire to that, then you'll just stay, you know, in the practice room and, you know, and I was, when Oasis started, and I would say to them, we're going to be that big, and they were laughing their heads off when I was writing all around the world and saying, well, they were going, well, why don't we do that song then? And I was like, no, that's for the third album. This is before I had a manager.
0: Right.
1: I remember them going, third album? You've never got a record deal. Right. And I was going, all in good time, lads, all in good time. You know, so I had, I mean, I love you too, and I would, I've got to say, all the people that I know that are in bands, the people that I'm in a band with, and everybody else, they don't like them at all. And they're like, they just don't get it.
0: Yeah.
1: And I'm like, well, I do, I'm afraid, you know.
0: Somebody else you get is Neil Young.
1: Yeah.
0: And you went to his sort of stripped-down acoustic gig, the Greendale one.
1: Yeah, it's great.
0: No, I hated it, but there you go. I hated it because I loved Neil Young, and it was an hour and 45 minutes of this appalling album. And by the time
1: The album's not great. The show was brilliant.
0: So I didn't like it, because in the end he does 15 minutes of the great stuff, and it was just too late.
1: Right.
0: I just, so, like...
1: You're a very, very, very, very bitter and difficult man.
0: Okay.
1: Do you have children?
0: I do. The point I'm making
1: children,
0: here
1: I've got
0: is,
1: to say, don't ever pick up the guitar if you
0: so,
1: have a lad.
0: Like, Neil Young would it's be like somebody that you would be a great fan of. Okay, Neil Young would be somebody you're a great
1: fan
0: of,
1: absolutely.
0: Right?
1: Absolutely.
0: Okay, but you didn't like the album, did you?
1: I didn't like the album, no, because I'd heard the show first, right. And I thought it was going to be an acoustic album. And those songs are great, I don't care what anybody says, I'm having it. Then when I heard the album, it's like his other albums, you know, it's like... Neil Young should spend more than a week recording an album. He usually gets in there, bashing, it's done before the tape stop rolling. But I like the concept of it all, the story and all that, and the story around it. But I think that the acoustic live version was better than the record. But I can't begin to tell you how much in high esteem I hold him. He's it for me.
0: If he was in the next room and Bob Dylan was there too, would you be in with your autograph book?
1: No, I've never asked for a picture or an autograph of anybody that I've ever met. But... you know, I've played with Neil Young a few times. He actually knows my name. It doesn't get any better than that. But I wouldn't say, could you just sign this, Neil? It's not for me, you know. You know, can we just get a quick, you know, I'm not like that. Because I hate people that come up to me and say, can we just get a quick picture? Like, if I...

0: Normally you could get a quick picture, but it's not going to be quick, is it? Because you haven't got a fucking clue how to work that silly little phone, have you? And you just stand there for ages, like a lifetime, going, have you got it? Have you got it? Just make sure you get me in. Never mind your missus, just get me in. Horrible state of affairs.
1: Listen, there are a thousand, I'm just going to finish up, there are a thousand, like, stories that have happened to you down through the years that I could talk about. I just, something makes me wonder two things. You met William Shatner in a lift.
0: Yes.
1: Tell me about
0: that.
1: That's fantastic.
0: The first time we were ever on David Letterman, he was on the same show. And we'd done our little run through, and we were all in the lift. This is the original lineup. And as we were waiting for the lift to go up to the dressing room, somebody, the door was shut, somebody puts their hand through, and it's him and a woman with a clipboard, and he gets in, and it's William Shatner, he's dead little. And the door shuts, just like on Star Trek, he goes, shoop, like that. And there's silence, right? And we're all kind of going, can all kind of looking at each other, like little kids laughing. And he was kind of like going, hey guys, and we're like, we were just looking at him, and Leo goes, you Captain Kirk. And I was thinking, oh, how many times is he going to have heard that? And then the joke started, Bean was up Scotty and all that. And it was just a real funny moment where there was just like silence. We were all going,
1: okay. Wait, well, if that's a rock and roll thing on the road, which I like a lot, and I'd love to meet William Shatner and lift myself. What about the meeting the kind of heavy metal type people? I mean, the Kings, the Bobby, Metallica, Lars Ulrich.
0: He's a great lad. You've met him a few times. He's a ludicrous individual.
1: I know, this is the point I make. Like, I don't know if you... Did you see this Some Kind of Monster movie?
0: It's brilliant.
1: Isn't it just like... I mean, do you ever sit there saying, it can't get to that for Oasis?
0: We'd never do that. We're Mancunians, you know what I mean? We'd actually say it.
1: Look at it and say the great thing about that film is
0: Lars comes out of it as the coolest one out of them all. He just wants to drum and make music and go on the road and buy paintings. The other lot... The singer's mental, but they came to loads of our gigs in 90. I remember being at a gig, and Lars and the drummer and the other guitarist were down at the front, at the very front.
1: Jeez.
0: And then he'd come backstage and try and give Tony McCarroll drumming tips. And I was like, you might as well be talking to that packet of crisps he's eating, because he's got this going in one ear. And if I don't even think it's going in one ear. You know, but Lars is great. I actually love him to bits.
1: But I mean, he'd be at the side of the stage watching you tune your guitars in between songs. He'd be going, like, get roadies to do that.
0: He was going, have you not got anybody to tune those guitars? I went, yeah, but look at him. He's drunk. You know.
1: Okay, well, then, just the last thing is the Toronto incident then. Again, it's a YouTube favourite. It's all over the place, where a guy runs up on stage to get you in Toronto and pushes you around. You saw water on the ground because he'd been out in the rain, and you thought it was blood, and you really were badly injured. Fractured this, that, and the other, straight to hospital, all the rest, not being able to party with Paul Weller for the rest of the night, all that kind of thing. But the Liam bit is funny.
0: Oh, the classic pub fire. He just waits till there's enough security guards on stage.
1: Yeah. Liam runs out of the way. When the security guards want to take him off, Liam goes over and bops the guy again.
0: That's what he does. He's done that before, actually. He always waits until there's a few people in the way and then he starts getting lippy. But, you know, the classic pub fighter move. It's actually, you know, pathetic, you know. But there you go. But I can't understand. If you're going to get on stage, leave me alone. I'm brilliant, right? I'm just there, minding my own business, singing. Don't break mine.

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More from Oasis next week, but before we leave them for this week, here they are to play us out. This is Oasis with Whatever.

0: 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Whatever, followed by The Master Plan. And if that's not making you feel supersonic yet, you soon will be, because we're joining Carl Murray for Late Date after the break.
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Well, Astral Weeks is an album that's often imitated but never equaled. It's hard to believe Van Morrison, just 23 when he recorded it. From it, we heard Sweet Thing, and before that, barely out of his teens, with Belfast band Them, Here Comes the Night. It's coming up to 8 minutes past the hour. Welcome along to Thursday's Late Date. Carl, live from Studio 7 in the Radio Centre, with you until 2.

Our contact details are as follows. You can email the programme latedate@rte.ie and the text number is 51551. Our opening tracks were from the 1960s, enjoyed by Alice. Thank you very much for your message. That one, a bit more recent. Well, if you call 2010 recent, the band from the Isle of Wight are called The Bees. And that was I Really Need Love. These next two are new. From West Cork, first up, this is The Cates.

the latest release from Catherine Pretty. It's called The Long Way Home. And before that, from West Cork, The Cates. The song was called Between Truths. A taster from their debut album, due out a little later this year. Well, now for the 25th long player from the Rolling Stones. They're still going strong. It's called Foreign Tongues. It's our Radio 1 album of the week. Here is the final track I'm going to be featuring tonight. This is called Ringing Hollow. And then we're going to dip into the back catalogue with not one, but two tonight's.

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This next one, the first of two from their back catalogue, is dedicated to Rosemary in Dublin 4.

to follow on from the final track from our Radio 1 album of the week, two from the Rolling Stones, from their amazing back catalogue. That was Shine a Light. And before that, dedicated to Rosemary in Dublin 4, Angie, and also enjoyed by Barry as well. And greetings to

Jim checking in from Massachusetts, and Sonia, as usual, saying hello from Colorado Springs. It is 24 minutes to the midnight hour. It is Late Days Live until 2, and regular listeners to the programme will know that the Beach Boys are never too far away from the playlists. But tonight, I'm going to give you a song from the middle Wilson brother, Dennis. He released one solo album back in 1977. It's incredible. It is called Pacific Ocean Blue. And I'd like to dedicate this to three listeners making their way to Ventry to hang out by the Atlantic Ocean. Sonia, Paul and Noah, mind the road, and this is Rainbows.

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3: Well, I certainly hope you're still listening to it. 20 minutes to the midnight hour. Dennis Wilson from his only solo album, 1977's Pacific Ocean Blue. Check it out if you haven't before. From it, Rainbows for Sonia Paul and Noah. Well, now it is to the Cork singer and songwriter Jack O'Rourke. He's got a gig coming up this coming Sunday evening in Catchman Rath Mines in Ernesto's. And this, 'Tis the Season and All, is Sea Swimming.

brilliant band from New York who I was lucky enough to see in Prague a few months ago. They're called Geese. They are due to play the Electric Picnic later in August. That was called Au Pays du. Pardon my French. Before that, Jack O'Rourke from about 5 years back, Sea Swimming from the Cork singer and songwriter, who you can find live in Ernesto's in Rathmines this coming Sunday evening. And while I'm mentioning shows, if you are around Sligo this coming Saturday, there is a festival called the Wipeout Festival, and it's a free one-day music festival, and it's happening in Strandhill in Sligo, and it's at the National Surf Centre between 1 o'clock till 7 in the evening, and it'll feature a wide variety of acts such as Fizzy Orange, Elaine Malone, Unstuck, The Ronan Group, Ban Rian, and lots of young Sligo bands and solo performers. So if you're around Strandhill Saturday between 1 and 7, check it out. Sure, it's free.

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1: And there goes Maura Ní Gcaoláí. And before that, from 1984, the Thompson Twins, the song was Hold Me Now. Two more hours of music on the way, but now the time is 5 minutes to midnight. And joining us on this Thursday night from Met Éireann in Glasnevin with the weather and sea area forecast is Siobhan Ryan. Hello, Siobhan.
2: Hi, Cathal. Well, it's dry and clear tonight, apart from some mist patches, lowest temperatures of 11 to 16 degrees. Now, tomorrow Friday will be another dry day with plenty of summer sunshine. Top temperatures will generally range 24 to 29 degrees, warmest for southern counties. Light to moderate northerly breezes will keep temperatures that bit lower, though, for north and northwest areas, with values here of 17 to 22 degrees. And now for the sea area forecast, valid for the next 24 hours. The Met situation. High pressure centred to the northwest of Ireland steers in a moderate fresh northerly airflow across the country. Forecast for Irish coastal waters from Mizzenhead to Slinehead to Fairhead. Wind northerly force 4 or 5.

0: 5, later increasing force 5 or 6. And forecast for coast from Fairhead to Hoathhead to Carnsore Point and the Irish Sea. Wind northwesterly, mainly force 3 to 4, later increasing force 4 or 5. And forecast for remaining coasts, that's from Carnsore Point to Roaches Point to Mizenhead. Wind variable, mainly northerly, force 3 or less. Weather for all sea areas. Some mist or fog for north and northwest areas, otherwise fair or fine. Visibility moderate or poor in mist or fog, but otherwise good. The outlook then for a further 24 hours. Fair with mostly fresh, occasionally strong northerly winds. Winds will be mostly moderate, variable though for southern sea areas. And now for the coastal reports from 11 p.m. Malin Head, west, 6 knots, recent fog, 4 miles, 1,022 steady. Boyam 5 off the southeast coast. North-northeast, 8 knots, wave height 0.8 metres, 1,019, rising slowly. Roaches Point, southeast, 3 knots, fair, 5 miles, 1,020, rising slowly. Valentia, southwest, 3 knots, fair, 21 miles, 1,021, rising slowly. And finally, Belmullet, north-northeast, 13 knots, fair, 6 miles, 1,023, and rising slowly. That's your latest weather update. A very good night.
1: And good night to you too, and thank you very much for that. Siobhan Ryan at Metairn. 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
3: Up for the matches, Jackie Hurley and Di O'Shea will be in studio ahead of the hurling final. Brenda Donoghue, our woman in the wild, will be traversing across Limerick and Galway to meet the fans. Camille O'Sullivan is our visiting critic this week. 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
6: 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They will summon their neighbours' children to her like their very lives depend on it.
5: And remembering the tribesman's 1980 triumph.
7: I even got to drink out of that Lee McCarthy cup, a toxic potion of TK, lemonade and numerous other minerals. To this day, I can recall that heady, sweet taste of success.
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1: RTE News at midnight. I'm Alvin Corcoran. Good morning. A man in his 50s has died following a single vehicle crash in County Tipperary. The crash occurred on the R505 near Dundrum just before 6 o'clock yesterday evening. Gardaí said the man was pronounced dead at the scene. His body was removed to University Hospital Waterford for a post-mortem examination. The road is currently closed pending an examination by Garda Forensic Collision Investigators and local diversions are in place. Gardaí are appealing to anyone in the area at the time to contact them. Police in Northern Ireland have named a woman who died following a hit and run road incident in Belfast in the early hours of yesterday.

0: yesterday morning as Raven Adams. She was 24 years old and originally from Tipperary. A second pedestrian, a 22-year-old man, was seriously injured. Police said the driver of the vehicle, also a 22-year-old man, fled the scene and was later arrested. Iran and the United States continued exchanging intensified fire as Iranian media reported explosions across the south of the country last night. US strikes overnight hit an airport and two bridges near the Strait of Hormuz. Meanwhile, US forces boarded a ship in the Gulf of Oman as part of the renewed blockade of Iran's ports that began earlier this week. In a statement, US military said that Marines boarded the ship to ensure complete compliance with the ongoing blockade. The US President Donald Trump previously threatened to hit Iranian power plants and bridges next week unless Iran returned to the negotiating table. A replica of the Santa Maria ship is visiting Drogheda in County Louth for several days as part of an historical outreach tour. One of the most famous ships in the world, the Santa Maria, led by Christopher Columbus, played the main role in the discovery of America. It first set sail on the 3rd of August, 1492, from Huelva in Spain, along with caravels, the Nina and the Pinta. It will be open to the public for tours to explore the interior and learn more about its history from today until the 26th of July. A Russian strike on the Black Sea port city of Odessa hit a residential building and killed two people this morning. A Ukrainian official confirmed the fatalities and the missile strike at the scene. Residential buildings, a religious institution, a preschool facility, vehicles and other civilian infrastructure were damaged in the latest strikes. And the weather forecast, dry and clear tonight, apart for some mist patches from the north areas. Very mild with lowest temperatures of 13 to 16 degrees and mostly light northerly breezes. And that's all from the newsroom for now.
1: Awesome. Thank you very much for that. 3 minutes past midnight into the second hour we go with music from Henry Mancini.

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You can listen back there and also on the RTE radio app. Hope you're doing well. Gently into the second hour of tonight's programme. Music from Henry Mancini, Lujan, also known as Slow Hot Wind. And right there from Nottingham, across the water, Tindersticks from a few years back. That was Stars at Noon. I paired them together because, I don't know, I thought they'd sound good together. I hope you thought so too. 51551 is our text number, latedate@rte.ie for emails.

great talent from Iceland, Laufey. It is spelled L-A-U-F-E-Y, but pronounced Laufey. That was Promise. Well, I've got a classic from Eagles winging its way into your ears in about 3 minutes' time. But before that, this is brand new from Beck.

Beck is going to be releasing his first studio album in 7 years. It's called Ride Lonesome. I've played you the title track a number of times over the last week or two, but that is just released. It's called In the Night, and fans of his classic record Sea Change from 2002 will be delighted to hear Beck has teamed up again with Radiohead producer Nigel Godrich for this collection of songs. I can't wait to hear more.

Many musicians listening to the program tonight will know it is hard to drum and sing at the same time. I know, I've tried it many, many times. It is really, really difficult. I'm not taking away from anyone who sings and plays piano or guitar or the other instruments, but singing and drumming at the same time is really, really tricky. Don Henley could do it with Eagles, Ringo, of course, with the Beatles and Levon Helm, to name but a few, with the band, excelled at it.

Stones track this week, mentioning Sturgill Simpson's new album Mutiny After Midnight. I haven't heard it yet, but I will try and get my hands on a copy. I don't see it on the streaming service I'm subscribed to, but I will try and get my hands on it over the weekend and report back to you next week. And let me see, Sean in Tally, you're going to have to leave that song with me. It might be another presenter who played that Blair Douglas song you mentioned. I don't recall playing it recently, that is for sure. Greetings to Rosemary in Sandy Mount. Glad you enjoyed Angie a little bit earlier. And hello to Adrian as well. And we have, let me see, Fergal tuned into the programme as well. Really enjoyed hearing the previously unreleased Waterboys song I played last night, Come Back to Galway. I will get to it again at some stage when I return next week, Fergal, and hope all is well with you in Dundalk. That was Bob Marley and the Wailers and Exodus to follow on from Eagles and Hotel California. And to keep it reggae, this is Toots and the Maytals. This is Sailing On.

out to Val, who got in touch, and thanks for reminding me that Bob Marley's son, Julian Marley, has a Dublin date for later this month. He'll be appearing at the Academy on the 30th of July. I caught a bit of his interview with Dermot Whelan, who was sitting in for Oliver Callan recently. So if you want to hear some of his father's music, that's the place to be on the 30th of this month. That was Erykah Badu, and on I have a special request and a song from Don Baker coming up after this from Finlay Quaid.

Released in the same year as the Erykah Badu track 1997, if memory serves me right. Finlay Kay there, and Even After All from his album Maverick, A Strike. And back to Peter and Francis in Slane briefly. I did go looking for the Sturgill Simpson record, but I've just realised he's released it using his alter ego, Johnny Blue Skies. It is there. I will have a listen to it over the weekend and get my hands on a copy and play a song or two from it next week. And thank you for the heads up. Now, 15 minutes to 1 o'clock is the time. We are live until two. This next song, performed by Don Baker, is dedicated to Noel Kavanagh and his wonderful wife, Geraldine, who are celebrating their golden wedding anniversary. Today, we are, 45 minutes into the 17th of July. Congratulations to you both.

We are Don Baker and Winner and You for Noel and Geraldine. Enjoy the celebrations tonight and later today. And we'll also dedicate it to Jean, who saw Don perform in the Masonic Hall in Athlone a number of years ago. You know, I grew up in Athlone. I've never set foot in there. Most of the gigs I saw when I was a young fellow were in Bellamy's. And, what's that other venue that is called something else now? The Palace Bar. I used to sneak out of my bedroom and watch folk singers on a Monday night in the Palace Bar way back in the early mid-90s. I've already told my mum this, so she won't get upset hearing about that again tonight. Anyway, I was going out to see folk music. It's not as if I was getting into trouble, eh? Stand By Me, that was Benny King.

That was Texas Sun, a collaboration between Texanat, Leon Bridges, and the three-piece band Krungbin, who've toured together over the years and released a couple of EPs as well. Hope you enjoyed that. And we're going to stay with the three-piece band Krungbin from their album Alasala to take us to the news headlines at 1 o'clock tonight. This is called May 9th.

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1: RTE News at 1 o'clock. I'm Morgan Corcoran. Good morning. The US National Transportation Safety Board has said that it will lead the investigation into an incident in which a passenger was partially sucked out of the window of a Ryanair flight last week. The NTSB said Greece had delegated the lead role to the agency in the probe. Greek media reported the incident had occurred over North Macedonia and said the window had been broken by a piece of debris that detached from one of the plane's engines. The plane, which was headed to Germany, lost pressure and made an emergency landing. Fellow passengers held on to the man being pulled out of the window. He was injured and later hospitalised. The head of the International Energy Agency has warned that if the US and Iran do not come together to improve flows of oil through the Strait of Hormuz soon, the world should be worried about energy security. Speaking at a Council on Foreign Relations event, he stressed that oil is still a critical issue. It comes as the US and Iran have continued trading strikes overnight. The latest US strike hit an airport and two bridges near the Strait of Hormuz. US forces also boarded a ship in the Gulf of Oman as part of the renewed blockade of Iranian ports that began earlier this week. Meanwhile, Kuwait has said that it's responding to missile and drone attacks. A man in his 50s has died following a single vehicle crash.